0: in your that fits you.
1: Yeah, how you want it.
0: To. How you want to? Because sometimes, because you tall, you know, yeah. It's especially when you tall and you wide, and I'm wide in all the good places. So
1: I cannot do.
0: And those sizes go so fast. Like when I was getting your shirt today,
1: yeah,
0: I couldn't find nothing. It was, I mean, I found something, but it was slim picking.
1: When you try to go to the store for something you need at that moment, it's always hard to find. And it's every gone. Single time. Yeah.
2: Swear to God.
0: It made me feel like, wow, I really can wear clothes. I can wear couture.
1: Something just for me.
0: Because nobody else going to have that.
1: They're not.
0: But they can duplicate it because after you posted that.
1: I can recreate it.
0: They can, no, but what I'm saying is they had, you know, when you posted that.
1: Oh, yeah.
0: There was a bunch of AI searches of like, oh, yes, similar to this.
1: I'm like, I said, oh, not by trying to use the custom that I just made to promote they sell.
3: Hey, Jada. Shout out to my friend
1: Jada. Must be popping.
0: I mean, but everyone. I mean, I was getting compliments I wasn't even expecting to get.
1: No, I wasn't even expecting that.
0: I wasn't. I was just there to really show up and be there.
1: And but you brought the energy in. You had on even Couture, so.
0: I did. Because I was supposed to be out front with the rest of the patrons and ticketers.
1: I was screaming.
0: I was.
1: He was.
0: But.
1: Because he supports either way. He did buy a ticket for a sip of
0: I did.
1: Yeah, so.
0: Again, I don't. I mean, of course, I care. But I don't. You know, I don't care. Like, I'm gonna support you regardless,
1: support
0: whether I'm in the
1: way.
0: Show or not, whether I'm getting a custom outfit or not. I'm gonna just be there for you because that's what friends do. That's what family. Exactly. That's what people you care about. You do
2: that's
0: that for
2: do.
0: Them.
2: No, definitely. Yeah.
0: You wish them well.
1: But the show was a great turnout. So it shout out was. To Kennedy again. She always has good productions.
0: She and does.
1: I haven't missed one since.
0: Because Bronzeville was good too.
1: Yeah, and then what was
0: you
1: her
0: did
1: one
0: for that?
1: I haven't missed one yet that she's had, that she's put on, so.
0: And she know how to put on a good show.
1: That's for sure. So, kudos to her.
0: And kudos to all the designers, too, and the models.
1: Yes.
0: It was, there was some really, really good designs.
1: Mm-hmm.
0: They were.
1: Yeah. Fire.
0: Fire. Like, honestly, I want some more outfits, though.
1: Oh, we're going to get to that, now. For sure. He's very
0: spoiled. I'm not saying I can't. I'm not saying
1: he's
0: I can't go back.
1: Anyway.
0: But I can't. I don't want to go back. It's like that time I got first
1: why
0: class.
1: Why do you think I wear my own design? It's like.
0: But see, it's easy for you because you could just make it.
1: Well, yeah, but still, though, it's like. I feel like if I'm going somewhere or I'm having a show, I have to wear my own. I'm not going to wear nothing else. Like,
0: that's fair, though.
1: I feel like I have to. Ever since I started doing it, it's like you got to make your outfit. So it's still kind of pressure because it's like you have to make your outfit too, not just everybody else's, but yours too.
0: Right. Yeah.
1: So, yeah.
0: I mean, and your outfit should.
1: Yeah. Be popping. I say.
0: It should because why not? Why not?
1: But sometimes, like a lot of designers, sometimes they're more like subtle.
0: I've noticed that. Yeah.
1: So then when I come and I'm like extra, they're like, are you a model or a designer? So I just say I'm both.
0: You both.
1: I'm both.
0: Cause they were asking me, are you walking? Are you wearing it? I'm like, no,
1: yep.
0: I'm just here to,
1: when they see you show up like that, they expect that you're a model. And it's like, no,
0: they do.
1: I'm both.
0: Even for, Bronzeville, when they're like, oh, are you walking? I'm like, no, I just came here
1: to. Yeah. When you show up a certain way, that's what they expect.
0: I just came here to.
1: Yeah.
0: Honestly, I just came to see the show, but then I wound up.
1: That's
0: helping.
1: Why I walked in Bronzeville because I'm like.
0: But you should have though.
1: Yeah.
0: You just.
1: That show that it was worth walking for, and it was the energy was there.
0: It
1: so.
0: Was. I think Ken was here when we talked about Bronzeville.
1: Yeah.
0: I think she. It's been a busy.
1: It's been a busy.
0: It's been a busy summer.
1: Yeah.
2: Man.
0: You got trips. You leaving me? You don't love me.
2: Like you can't come or something.
0: I could. I gotta work though. I got work.
2: Yeah. See,
0: I got a show to do. So what I'm gonna do with you not here?
2: Throw up gang signs. You know. Do.
1: Beat that.
2: No,
1: literally
2: but,
1: beat that.
2: You know, yeah.
0: I'm hollering.
2: Just be a menace to society. You know.
1: Pretty much.
0: I'm the best kind of menace though. I'm the problems that people want.
1: I'll say.
0: I was, you know, I was on the phone earlier, and I was like, someone's like, I was like, everybody love me. Of course, you gotta love me. You have to love me.
2: Have to.
0: I mean, I was born on the day of love. Look at me.
1: Yeah.
0: How you not gonna love me?
1: Not in you, you're gonna love me.
0: You have to.
1: Please.
0: It is written in the stars, you have to love me.
2: Written in the stars.
0: It is. Like Megan said, I'm an MF star boy.
1: Mm-hmm. I mean, I'll be feeling like I'm a star too sometimes with the way that I've just recently just learned, you know, monitoring spirits and things like that.
0: I said that to you earlier. I was like, you're giving main character energy right now. You said
1: main character. I'm like, I guess so. My dude's
0: over the phone.
1: I guess so. The energy.
0: I wasn't even, in your presence, physically.
1: I guess I'm the main character.
0: You are.
1: This is a story.
0: I guess you're the drama.
1: I guess I'm the drama. I learned that that's not a bad thing, though.
0: It's not.
1: I'm just the drama, as in, you know.
0: And you know, and that's, and Cardi said it, so people gonna talk about you regardless. I mean, a lot of people said that.
1: Just
0: too,
1: like, most recently, just I like what it. I just said. If I show up a certain way, people expect things. So it's like, I'm the drama in that way. Like, oh, are you this? And yeah, I guess so.
0: Yeah.
1: Yeah.
0: Like that time we went out, they're like, are you two sisters?
1: Yeah.
0: Yeah.
2: Why not? Sure.
1: For the plot and everything like
0: for
1: that.
0: For the plot.
1: So.
0: What, you know, I'm gonna ask y'all both this. What's something that y'all didn't? And the thing is, I know because I'm there, because I be there, because I be like, y'all, that really happened?
1: Yeah.
0: Okay, a time when I was not there. When did you just do it just for the plot? Because I know the one. Because I was like, why would that person do
1: that? I feel like I do things for the plot all the time.
0: And again, I don't know that's what main characters do. You got to drive the story.
1: Right. That's why I say maybe I am the drama, because I literally do things for the plot for no reason.
2: I mean, yeah, no, I definitely do too, especially in my friend groups and stuff like that. I'll just, you know, granted, it's never nothing super serious.
0: Right.
1: Yeah.
2: But you know, we're joking around and blah, blah, blah, just saying goofy stuff, and I'll just say something real outlandish and everybody be like,
0: you have to,
1: but you know, but like, you kinda, it's like night. You almost have to be like that when people expect the most from you. Sometimes you gotta do something for the plot, because it's just like, okay,
0: but you know what too, it's also, it's kind of just who we are. We don't, we're extra, but we're not we're not forcing to be extra.
1: No, it's just us.
0: Yeah, last night we was just kikiing in the room. I just saying off the wall, out of pocket stuff. Not out of pocket, not bad, but it was just why would you say that? When Blessing was on the phone. Shout out to Blessing.
1: Yes.
0: Shout out to Shani. Shout out to Asia. Shout out to all
1: the models.
0: All the models. All y'all. Tamira. Shout out to all and the designers. Again, but no. And then you. Oh, you weren't there. So long story short, Ken was on the phone with.
1: Oh yeah.
0: And I popped in, and she's like, "Oh, so this is what y'all doing?" I'm like, "It wasn't even like that."
1: It was not.
0: It was for a fit in. This not even. It looked like it's a certain way. And people were like, you always doing this with somebody. You're always there. It just happens.
1: I say your life is very random for sure.
0: You've seen it.
1: It's not made up either.
0: Y'all both seen my life just like, oh, I do.
1: Your life
0: person.
1: Is just, yeah.
0: Oh, or now we're doing this. Okay. Now we're here.
1: I feel like you wake up and just be like, another day.
0: And honestly, what other choice do I have? What else can I do? Besides, I guess that's what that's going to be today.
1: Yeah.
2: It really be like that. I'm not going to lie.
0: It'd be like
1: for
0: that.
1: For real, at this point.
0: It'd be like that.
2: I was at the crib the other day. And then I'm just, you know, I'm sitting down. I'm thinking it's about to be a calm, nothing day. I'm just sitting at the crib. My boy hits me up. I borrow a little bit of money. It's my boy. Whatever. Boom.
0: I'm gonna borrow some money.
2: I don't borrow that much. Have.
0: Wow! Wow! You can walk home.
2: But so I was like, boom, whatever. And then literally 15 minutes later, my other boy calls me, hits me up, and he's like, and he's on three-way with my boy that just asked me, and he's like, so hey, bro, trying to go out? We're going to have a party tonight. It's so-and-so's birthday tonight and blah, blah, blah. We're going out. So, yes or no? Wait, what?
0: I have a perfect video for that.
2: And it was,
0: and I'm going to send it to
2: you. It was just random. It'd always be like that with my friends and stuff like that. They'll just hit me up randomly. Hey, we about to do this. You trying to come?
1: Life's what you make it, so let's make it rock. This is what that's giving.
0: Yeah, no, it's your time. You decide.
1: Have y'all both felt like there's been like a shift in the air also? Like in general?
0: Yes.
2: Everybody
0: is moving.
2: If you want me to be honest, I feel like it's been a minute. Like,
0: I mean,
2: I didn't felt a weird shift a while ago. Kind of like it's.
0: Yeah. And I know things are always changing and shifting, but.
1: Yeah, but this is like.
0: Now it's more like in your face. Mm-hmm. Before it was kind of subtle, like, huh, huh, huh.
1: Right. But now it's like.
2: I feel like. I'm going to sound old saying it, but I feel like it's social media for the most part, because it's one of them things where everybody's doing something. Trying to capture something, trying to show out the hardest. Everybody's trying to, oh, well, I saw a video or I saw a clip, I saw this like this, and they was doing this at a club, so let's go do the same thing, but let's do it big, but, you know.
0: Like, I feel like for us, or maybe me specifically, like, it's not like even a social media. It's just like, oh, this happened. And, like, it'd be stuff completely unrelated. Like, it'll be personal stuff. It'll be stuff
1: for me it's realizing, and that is part of it.
0: Yeah,
1: like part of it is like a lot of people are in competition vibes, and you have to notice it, because some people like to not notice, and they like to bypass a person that's in competition or hating on them. People don't like to use the hating word. Me personally, I don't care. I'll be like, no, they hating. That's what they doing. But no,
0: the vibes though.
1: Yes, it's just all together a shift that I felt, and it's like you either gonna realize what's going on right now or you not, and you gonna be stuck and staying in your old, you know, habits and just staying stuck, or you gonna move forward and knowing what's going on and do better.
2: No, definitely.
1: And take off with it.
0: And that's honestly why I've been. I mean, of course, there's some things I say no to. Like last Friday when y'all went out after the after party, I was like, I'm good, I'm gonna go home. Mm-hmm. And then I passed out of my car, whole nother conversation. But I forgot what I was gonna say, dang.
1: Please.
0: I know you'd be so sick of me.
2: Is it one of them vibe things where you gotta know when to say no?
0: Yeah, okay, thank you. Yeah, I know when to say no, but I've been trying to say yes to more stuff. Like, no, okay, let's do that.
1: That's true, to be fair, yes. I've been saying no to more things, but I've been saying yes to more things as well. Like, the right things that I'm supposed to say yes and no to.
0: Like walking for EB Couture at Sip and Strut.
1: Like being here today.
0: Being here today.
1: Representing for Sip and Strut and
0: being with my friends and my family.
1: Mm-hmm.
0: Like, this is our time. Like, this is, you know, and it. And I thank y'all so much for coming. Y'all make the show. Y'all are the drama in the best way. So all my tea leaves listening and watching, I love y'all so much. I'm so thankful. I am. You know what it is? A lot of people don't give enough gratitude. Yeah. Gratitude's always the right attitude. Even for like I've been going through, not a lot, but a lot. I mean, we all go through stuff, but I've just been like, I be crying. I don't care. I'm a cry baby. People say, you shouldn't cry. This and that. Like, yeah. Yes,
1: and
0: you
1: sometimes
0: should.
1: Sometimes you have seasons of that where you just have to cry. Like.
0: You do. Everything has a rainy season. Tears are, you just have to cry sometimes. Or you have to pause. Like this weekend, I slept. You know, because I think you called me and I was like, girl, I was asleep. I'm so sorry.
1: That was me too. Like I just kept going to sleep. I'm just like, I'm just tired.
0: You have to rest. That's why I was like, I ain't gonna bother. I'm gonna just let her sleep. She'll know I'm gone when she wake up and she don't see me.
1: Yes.
0: And I ain't there. Like, it's, you have to. You really have to, like, pour into yourself and go back to yourself. And be like, you know what? I do need to rest. Or I do need to cry. Or I do need to go out and do something. Or shake this. Or I do need to say yes to just, you know what? Why not go?
1: Mm-hmm.
0: Or why not do this? Or why not do that?
2: No.
0: Because why?
2: No, I've been on the same thing too, trying to do more than, like, because there's been plenty of stuff. Like, I'm still, I just went and got a haircut today, and I'm still trying to get
0: looking
2: comfortable
0: fresh,
2: with
0: my boy.
2: With haircuts. Like, I'm still trying to get comfortable with haircuts. Like, I never really trusted people to, like, cut my hair. And granted, obviously, there's barbers and blah, blah, blah, whatever, but I just, it was always just like, in my head, it was like, I don't want to have the bad cut and get made fun of, more or less, and or like even if somebody's not outwardly making fun of you, but you're walking around with a bag, yeah, cut, somebody's like, oh, his, why his head look like that? You know, like, I'm not, mommy, I'm what? Not trying to, yeah, dude, I'm like, screaming. I'm not trying
1: you
2: to be,
1: like coloring
2: I'm
1: book.
2: Not, and like, that was always just a thing in my head, right, where I was just like, you know, I don't want that happening, so I just kind of kept my fro for the most part, because it's like,
1: I as agree. Long as it's like not, stepping out, like, okay, so, I can say a moment, because to some people, that might be like, what? What? Why are you scared of that or whatever? But like, my first time walking in my own lineup was for Bronzeville, and I was so nervous.
0: Wait, this one?
1: Yeah, that was my first time.
0: Girl, you.
1: That was my first time though.
0: If we was uncut, girl,
1: I'm
0: baby
1: just saying.
0: Girl.
1: I'm just saying. Like, I it felt like him with the haircut because I'm like, what if I trip and fall or something? Or what if
0: you land into a pose?
1: It was like everything.
0: Land into a pose if you fall. But
1: it was still though, that was a big thing for me, like, because I just never did it before. It's yeah. not that I was like scared, it's just like the what if of the fear of not knowing, almost.
0: That's
2: more
0: fair.
2: Or less, because
0: that's fair.
1: I wasn't
0: that's
1: scared fair. To do it was just the fear of not knowing how it was going to turn
2: no,
1: out.
2: No, exactly.
0: And you just, I know.
1: So
0: and
1: to face thing, that fear, that's a big thing. So
2: yeah, no. I was going to say, because my thing with haircuts is like, usually, like, when, you know, once they.
1: It's over.
2: It's, yeah.
0: When they lean back and they be like,
2: there ain't no,
1: right,
2: yeah,
1: like,
2: there ain't no going
0: time
2: back.
0: Time to move your head. Like, okay.
1: What we got going here?
0: If exactly. I can even that side out, no one's going to notice. But if I, two hairs more, yeah, it's a wrap.
2: Exactly. Because, yeah, no, like, in my head, it's like, once they start cutting,
0: that's it.
2: There really is no, hold on.
1: Mm-hmm. No, and that's no the same thing button. As the feeling I got once I step foot out on the stage or whatever, the runway, you gotta go now. There's no going back.
2: You can't just.
1: So it's like, it was just a decision I had to make, and once I did, I'm like, I'm out here. So
2: yeah.
0: And you did that, and your cut is fresh, your outfits was fresh, your walk with every, but y'all got it.
1: Yeah.
0: And I get it, because I'm like, honestly, I be that way too. People be like, oh, you're so confident. It's like, I am, but I be shook sometimes.
1: I'm very confident, but I'm hard on myself. So, like,
0: I get
1: that's
0: that.
1: What it was. Me yeah. being so hard on myself, I'm like, okay.
0: And wait. I get that, because you want that.
1: Yeah.
0: And it's like, honestly, and with that, it's like you project yourself outside of yourself to be like, okay, do it this way, do it this way, do it this way. And it's like, but then you have to go back and be like, okay, and I have to do it this way and this way and this way. I get it, but you're also a creator,
1: yeah,
0: and a mother, and yeah, you just you know you do all the things and all the stuff, so I get it, but it's like, man,
1: yeah, I'm a creator, so I'm very hard on myself in general, so,
0: and it's your namesake too,
1: yeah, so I'm like, this is my brand, I have to do right. the best at this point,
0: but you know, but leave space for you to do more, yeah. don't let off every firework. At during the daytime,
1: mm-hmm,
0: at the barbecue,
1: right.
0: Save some for the night.
2: No, for sure. Because I'm the same way. Like, I not on the same level as you, because like, you got your whole line and everything, but like, I'm super critical of myself.
1: Relate,
2: like,
1: yeah,
2: I'm one of them people that like, I'm a overthink myself,
1: especially
2: smooth,
1: because
2: like,
1: I don't
2: want to
1: say
2: before
1: I don't
2: do
1: want
2: to
1: say I'm a critiquing like type of person, but I kind of am, not gonna lie. Like, okay, I just think of myself when I see a picture, I look at all the details. So what do I look like not having my details together? So I'm not finna just do anything, because that's just the way I think. I'm not saying other people do, but I know what I look at.
0: That's fair.
1: I'm looking at everything, the little earrings, the how you holding your hands,
0: the
1: all
0: cut
1: that
0: of
1: stuff.
0: It, yeah. I'm like that with my writing. That's why I don't post as much writing.
1: See,
0: material.
1: So now you see what
0: I
1: I'm
0: do,
1: because
0: it's like, okay, but that I said this before, and that don't make sense in the future. But like, I need this to flow. And I'm bad with character names. Like, I'll switch up a name. I have one name here, and then the character got a whole different name. I'm like, wait a minute, why is? Oh, that's right, I changed his name.
1: Yeah,
0: I still don't know the one boy. I know his name, but I just Caleb. His name is Caleb.
1: Also, I feel like it's the hardest things to do is the things that you're passionate about.
0: Yeah, again, because you're invested in it.
1: Yeah.
0: So again, if you've seen these details and you know, like, okay, I need this to flow correctly, otherwise it's all gonna get scrapped.
1: Dude, I would have been so mad at myself.
0: Yeah, but again, you have to. You again, that goes back to giving yourself grace. And yeah. I just Grace Cole. Shout out to her.
1: Yeah.
0: But because I have to realize, like, listen, it's never going to be perfect.
1: It's never going to be. And I didn't expect it to be that, but I'm like, it got to be good.
0: It got to be. But it's already good because you made it.
2: It's got to be right outside of it, though.
1: Right outside of that.
0: Y'all
1: got to
0: be
1: in the same
0: neighborhood. Y'all got to be. I need y'all to, like.
1: Literally, like.
0: You don't got to be in the same house, but y'all definitely got to be neighbors.
1: Yeah.
2: I promise you. That's how I be feeling, too. That's.
1: And other than that, I say the energy got to be right. Because the energy. I swear.
2: Yeah.
1: I didn't feel to do it until the Bronzeville show. I felt to do it before, but that day, I was like, this is the day to do it. Like, it was the energy. So I'm like, even if I mess up, the energy is high already, so it is what it is, you know?
0: Your outfit was so nice.
1: Thank you.
0: It was so nice. Your dress so nice.
1: Did you feel like that with your haircut? Like, it was like, okay, today's the day to get my haircut.
2: Kind or of. Like, because, so, I'm pretty sure let me say it like this. You've been on the show before with me, yeah. Right? So, like, I didn't, you know, I've been trying to make myself, you know, get more comfortable with it and everything, but it had been, like, I think this would have been, like, the third week without a haircut or something like that. So, like...
0: Really?
2: I just, yeah. So, like...
0: It still looked good, though.
2: Yeah, no, and I will say that's... I've kind of noticed that ever since I was a kid. Like, I've always had a decent, like... lining and everything, like, obviously, you know, when I just let my stuff grow, it, you know, it looks bushy and blah blah blah, but like my I've always
1: it still be intact.
2: Yeah, so even I was that's why I never super stressed haircuts before, because I was like,
0: that's fair.
2: I know my lining, if I do and when I do go to get a haircut, is it's there, it's just covered, you know.
0: Yeah. Mm-hmm.
2: So but I
0: think it's a growth
2: looked
0: thing
2: at
0: too.
2: Myself and I was like, I need to make myself get in the head, like I'm trying to force myself into better habits and everything, like I'm mad at myself.
1: I'm just trying to do better.
0: Bit by bit,
1: whatever I can do to do that at this point. With the shift that I was just talking about.
0: Yeah.
1: I'm like, it's just time to do certain things. Like, come on now.
2: Exactly.
1: Yeah. Life is too short, honestly.
2: And that's kind of what I was going to say, too, when you were talking about just a shift. I was going to say, I know I've been trying to shift myself. Into doing better and bigger things for myself, because I just need to. I feel like I've been stuck for way too many years. Like,
1: Same. So where I felt like it was like almost a clock ticking for me. Like, okay, come on now.
0: And that's the thing, too. Like, we really are our biggest critics. And it's like, there's... of course, like, you shouldn't stay stuck in one spot, one area, one mindset for too long. But it's like, there's no real rush.
1: It's no real rush, but like, also, I just got chills. There is an intuition that tells you, like, when it's time to move, it's time to shift. Mm-hmm. And you can either do it or you don't do it.
0: And eventually, when
1: you don't do it, I feel like you stay stuck there even longer than you should be. And I'm not trying to be in that.
0: No. And then honestly, sometimes life will just be like, okay, well, here you go. Now, you took all this time, boom.
1: I feel like that's how it went for me. Now everything is boom, boom, boom, boom. That's happening. Boom, boom.
0: Stuff is changing. And the thing is, like, you know, I'm excited for the change.
1: Me too.
0: I'm excited for the
1: change. Even though it's a lot of unexpected things. But
0: what can you really expect? Like, I just.
1: Happens with change.
0: It is. We got to go soon. I don't want to go. I do want to go, but I love this because I love a good conversation. But, you know, it's one of those things where, like, you can only worry about the present moment.
1: Yeah, at this point.
0: You can try, you can do everything, quote, right, and it still mess up. And I've had that happen so many times. Like, I did what I was supposed to do, and it still turned out
1: how I didn't want it to. I've learned to just kind of make a plan, and then after that, focus on what you got in the present.
0: And what you can do. Like you said, life's too short, so even if you...
1: It is what it is at that point.
0: What else can you do?
1: Mm-hmm.
0: I thank y'all. You leaving next week, right?
2: Yeah, this week. I leave Friday.
0: Boo! Mm-hmm.
2: I leave Friday. I go to
0: Boo Arizona. This man. And you're going back, too. I'm going to be all alone next week. I'm going to be by myself.
1: You can write.
0: I could. I should write some poems and read them.
1: Yeah.
0: But I do thank y'all for coming on Talk of King T. That was a fast.
1: Very fast, like the day.
2: I don't know.
0: Time has just been picking up. But I hope everybody's staying hydrated, loving yourself, doing some kind for yourself and for others when you can. Don't overextend, but you know, even if it's just a share, even if you can't show up to a show,
1: you can still smile
2: at somebody.
0: Smile at somebody. Give a compliment.
2: Tell them have a good day.
0: Yeah.
2: Tell them to be safe out here.
0: Please be safe and hydrated and all those good things. But I'll be back next week. I don't know who I'll have since my two favorite traders are leaving me. I'm kidding. I love y'all. But y'all have a good night. Have a good week. And yeah, we'll see you next week. Probably. Most likely. Bye.
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0: Hey, good evening. This is Rob Schreiber, your host of Expo Radio. I have a returning guest and good friend, colleague, list goes on, former group attendee, is Lucas Dietz, and he's calling us on Zoom from Minneapolis. He's been on a couple times before. He is a graduate student working on his PhD, teaching school remotely to people that are incarcerated, working on his poetry, and amongst all that, he's looking for a job. And one thing we know about people who've been incarcerated, finding a job, a traditional job, is not an easy task. Thanks, Lucas, for calling us in. I hope I didn't put too much out in front of you on that. But you in the conversation that I had with you, you are looking for a job, a 9-by-5. You'd still keep teaching and you'd still work on your dissertation, is my understanding. But what is the problem you're having with finding a job? You've been out for a while.
1: Yeah, it's at some point, I'm okay of making the dissertation my main job and everything. Some people say, well, isn't that good enough? It's, well, this is my third year, and I worked at a hotel and had a few other things, but moving to Minneapolis from a smaller town, there's so many amazing opportunities, nonprofits, workshops, justice impacted led organizations and everything. But there's also I'm 44 and it's just trying to stave off a midlife crisis of because you look at my CV or my resume, it looks like it's made up because I pretty much do everything under the sun. I have a history bachelor's and my master's in criminal justice, and my PhD is going to be in philosophy and aesthetics. And so, and I kind of go through different worlds. I'm very eclectic, United Front person. I like to go to philosophy conferences or aesthetics, and also abolitionist and criminology conference. And I also got accepted to talk at a conference on futuridity with my concept of OOL linguistics. So all that said and done, you're like, well, this guy should be, in some Ivy League school or whatever. But especially when, there's so many cuts in education is pretty much being vilified. You have a sense of a red scare. It's not in the 60s and 70s, but Angela Davis or other folks that were awesome civil rights leaders and everything got jobs at Berkeley or whatever. It's a very different kind of atmosphere, and that's part of it.
0: And I know when you apply for a job, you're straightforward and honest, and people know your background. And you were telling me earlier that you've actually applied for jobs with people you've known for 10 or 15 years, so they really know who you are, and you just don't get past the initial step.
1: Yeah, that really troubles me because it's like I don't know what else to give them. I'm very confident. I'm an organizer, activist for 20 years. I've been in almost every kind of genre of organizing. And it was a new group in Minneapolis, and I knew the guy for 10 years, and we had a good rapport. I really don't know what else they need besides either it's a personality difference or they just are icky with my background and everything. I was telling Rob, I kind of have this hypothesis where even the most, conscious left-wing, whatever progressive organizations that are justice impacted or system impacted or carceralized or whatever have a very hard time. This could be not hiring people like me because of losing funding or being called out or whatever. But it could be a wrong one. That's totally fine. But it's extremely weird.
0: It's not just one position. This is multiple positions. Recurring thing. I know I had problems when I was applying for work, and I pretty much threw in the towel and just found stuff to do to make some money. because when I had an opportunity for interview, lots of times my PO never approved it, so I missed it, you know. And I had to apply. I was applying, you know, up to 40 jobs a week. I know you apply to more than one a week, more than one a day. It's an ongoing task. Even when you're working, you're still doing it. And you're not doing it to off-the-moon organizations. You're doing it to real places. And they're asking you for stuff, and you're giving it to them, and then your response, you never get past the first step.
1: Exactly, yeah. Yeah, I mean, it's also the equation of, like, you know, people say, well, just be honest. Well, we know that lately honesty is a very, like, fluid, non-fixed entity. And sometimes if you want to be extremely honest, you're really putting yourself out there. You're really putting yourself unnecessarily to make yourself vulnerable. And so, like, the whole question of, like, well, if I tell them what the record says, it always sounds more horrible, that is, because that's the record. They want to, you know, they're having this language for a specific reason. If you tell them, like, how it's not like that, then they think that you're lying, that you're trying to make it less. Well, of course you're making it less than it sounds like, because it sounds horrible, you know. And so this happens more, you know, often and than not and everything, especially with our political climate and everything. And so, like, you never win. You never don't know if they want. If you can just say, hey, talk to me during it, or do you want to be up front, or, you know, it's not fair of how you don't know these things going in, you know.
0: And the other thing you were telling me is about, you know, you apply for something online. Well, I think the internet, it's a tool. It's not the answer to every question never asked, but lots of people rely on it that way. And then you just get into some crazy loop where there really isn't even a job.
1: Yeah, you have to be very, very. They're definitely preying on people's desperateness. And you don't want to be a victim of being pretty much catfished. And because there was this, actually today, that came up on my Facebook feed, that it literally said, like, you know, this is for people with felon and that have grants. Okay, you click on it, probably stupid, but then it's like, you know, asking you, you know, are you this age, are you this person? Yeah, okay. And then it's asking you, would you want to have information to go to school? No, because I'm in school and I don't need any more education through school. And then it got point of, like, would you be going to a seminar of the, no, I don't. So, like, by eighth, you know, thing, I'm like, this is just not going to end. And it's, and you see the little status bar, like 3-4%, like, what the heck do you, like, you know, I mean, this is like application stuff, not to have on a story that's flashing at me and everything. Yeah. So, and plus, like, I like to tell people, that are listening, first you have to listen and be open. Otherwise, like, it's hard. It's no point of it. That, like, a person isn't that one thing 20 years ago. They are, people are very messy. They're non-fixed oscillating entities. And, in a society where, you know, it's very open to choose one's many fluctuating identities, like, to push something that the systems do is very harmful.
0: So all that being said, when you get online, you're usually applying for something that you know is legit and not something that pops up on your screen.
1: That's right.
0: You're not falling into the wild goose chases that are there. And they're there. I agree with you. They're there every day. And, you know, the algorithms detect what your needs are and what your history is when you enter information for a job on a job site and whatever, it's there.
1: Yeah, I mean, even if it was a job for wild goose chases, I mean, I'd be okay with that, but I'd have to know, like, if it's a local job, I'm not going to do international goose chases, so.
0: Right. And you mentioned earlier that before you moved to Minneapolis, you'd worked at a hotel. Have you looked into doing that again, or you don't want to stay away from hospitality?
1: Yeah, it's not that I don't like it. I like stuff like that. It's just like the pay isn't there. I recently quit a job making hospital equipment, which there wasn't really, like, normally when I leave a job, it's there's a reason for it. There's like a real like I don't feel heard, or like this is not what I want to do. I mean, that was all that, but I mean, it was very, very routine. But on the other hand, like, there was just a lot of things wrong with like taking time off. I mean, these are like personal things off, but like I need something that can work around like my many conferences and working with the PhD and everything, because I definitely have, I feel like I'm an interview, definitely have a lot to offer with a whole bunch of things that I'd like to do and opportunities that I have done. So yeah, I always tell interviewers, they're like, well, you have a lot of experience in anything. I'm like, yeah, I think people should have like very fluid experiences, because then they know like different ways of doing things, or if it's routine, then they know like how to kind of have that mental space to do things.
0: Do you think the job on the hospital equipment, it was too routine? It didn't give you a chance to use your personality and your
1: knowledge? Yeah, that could be it. It also could be that it just wasn't. I mean, it was like 6 a.m. to like 2 p.m., very kind of rigid structure. And I think it had been very hard to like do anything else. It was very hard to do, because I'm working on like the very beginning of the dissertation, and like there, I was almost like sleep deprived for like a month and everything. So, yeah, it just wasn't, gonna work out. So,
0: but you tried it, so you know.
1: I tried it. I got accepted, and I mean, That's what happened. So yeah.
0: Well, from what I know of you, you're more of a people person. You're good at working with people in situations where, if you're working with a piece of equipment, there's like probably
1: I've done different jobs, and it just depends on a whole bunch of scenarios. Like, it was fine. Like, I can. Depending on what it is, I can be much of an introvert, like, or I can be introvert and just blindly follow orders. But I'm also like very much into putting myself out there and being excited about something. So
0: you're still teaching, but that's not a full time job, and it's not in a growth state right now, is it?
1: A growth state?
0: Like, you're gaining more students or more places to do it, or there's more
1: competition? I mean, yeah. I mean, it's through Adams State. It's the prison education, which I like to call the Harvard of prison education. I mean, it is all over the country, and I pretty much have been doing average the same amount of students the last couple of years. I teach like race and theory, I teach sociology theory, domestic violence, and like a criminal justice class and everything, all 300, 400 level classes through the mail. And then I like talking about it because people think that it's like antiquated thing, but many of my students get a very rigorous, as much as I can help, training regarding how to write academic papers. So, and I don't have like the lock and key to all knowledge. Like, I'm still learning to write, you know, a huge, pretty much a book at this point. I mean, I've published written books many times, but this is just something different. So it's very cool that as much as I'm learning, I can put it, I can educate students, so incarcerated. So
0: you see that growing much or not?
1: Yeah, it is growing because I still once in a while get asked to teach another class. I mean, if it's growing or not, if I'm getting more students, that's really average. I mean, I have like 20 some students per class, but it's a year-long thing. So it's not like your traditional semesters in the spring or fall or summer. Like they have a year to like complete the program, and it's not like multiple choice. It's like they're reading peer-reviewed documents and having a thesis and abstract and having things cited and everything. So there's not many programs in the country that still do this model just because it's easier sometimes to do it through Zoom or have it obvious. I mean, I always tell people, especially during COVID or after COVID, now we're still in post-COVID world, that this could be a perfect alternative because you don't have to worry about people in the inside, and there's all that risk of like contact with the teacher and folks inside and or through Zoom. But I mean, I don't really. I mean, I can talk about it as much as I want, but yeah, anyways.
0: Well, you still have that respect for your students.
1: Absolutely. Yeah,
0: Yeah.
1: every semester, you know, when they take my class, you know, they're supposed to tell me, you know, introduce yourselves, your hobbies, etc. Well, most people, they talk about what they did, and that's like the least important thing because they're a student first, right? And where they are is happenstance. You know, I don't need to know. I'm not like your group or your provider or anything. I don't need to know anything what you did. I'm sure that you're socialized to take responsibility or, you know, whatever, but it doesn't matter to me. On the other hand, there are parts of the syllabi that do ask for like using your experience, talk about class or race or whatever. I mean, you don't have to be very specific. You can just kind of use it abstractly because a lot of what I teach is theory, so.
0: Do you think that sharing information like that with your students, that they're learning even more? I mean, it sounds like, from my experiences, you're being up for it and you're taking ownership of your situation. But in your class, that's not important. It's like a lot of circles is the same way. It doesn't matter what you did. The fact that you're here trying to better yourself, that's what I want to focus on.
1: Exactly. Yeah. So like I see the shortcomings of that they're there, you know, they're dealing with whatever they did all the time. Sometimes they're being ostracized by it, and then they take or they have to go to group or they have to, you know, kowtow all the time what they did, you know. They take my class, that it has nothing, it might have just very little importance of that because I'm not really interested in individual circumstances. I'm more interested in like, you know, the writing of papers. Like writing academic is so frustrating, like especially with the citations. Who wants to commit their life to this and everything, especially in inside when you don't have adequate, you know, connection to books on citation or writing guides or even people that are wanting to help. Why would you do this? But I mean, most of the time it's a very positive experience. Sometimes, like, I have this one student that is like having a really hard time that's saying, well, it's not an English class or a literature class. Why are you being so harsh? Well, it's just how it is because it's a 400, 300 level class. And most colleges with their undergrad, if you're in the liberal arts, you're taking classes that you're going to have to write papers and research and defend your argument and everything. So, like when I got my master's, like I'm like, this is exactly what it and it's there's not many programs that do this. So it sometimes it's very frustrating, I think, for people, and I try to help. I give them examples or I give them how to cite stuff and everything. Or it's just not for them because it's a very like very transformative justice abolitionist program that I've made for many of my classes. I was asked to do that. So a lot of the students are still like, I mean, they'll always do this, but they're all like, you know, where is the sexy crime stuff? Where is the cyber crime? Where is the police science? Where is the terrorism? Like all the, you know, TV stuff, you know, like where is that stuff? And I'm like, well, that's the reason why, I don't want to say this, like, this is the reason why you're there, and not that way, but, you know, I was told that, you know, and welcome to like give them an alternative. You know, I have one chapter on abolishing sex offender registries and everything. And how someone wrote to me like, you know, this is like ridiculous. And they gave me this long, like hypothetical shtick about whatever. And I'm like, well, like I said, like this is an alternative class to like break up these stereotypical hegemonic criminal like phantasms that, you know, keep people inside and perpetuated as kind of a normalcy and everything.
0: Do you think that and this goes back to your job search too, that there's a lot of stereotype activities, views that are still in place that kind of prevent you from being who you've become instead of who you used to be?
1: Yeah, exactly. I have this hypothesis that many criminal justice, abolitionist, radical organizations, nonprofits have this shtick where they want a Nelson Mandela, or they want someone that has this beautiful, idealistic like record that can't be tarnished or anything like that. Well, like I said, people are messy and people aren't like that. Like there's a big population of people that deserve to use their, you know, experiences and everything to try to end all this and everything. And I think it's probably because of like they don't want to be called out or they want to lose their funding, but they want these very specific, you know, backgrounds that is easily like a mainstream. Like I'm very envious and jealous, but also that of my knowledge of like not being that person a long time ago. And the reason why I don't like go to do TED Talks or make it my career of going around and talking about it, because I don't believe that I'm this one fixed entity all these years. I think that's very, very like kind of going against the grain of like, it's reinforcing people's thoughts on like, you know, when you have a background, you're just a constant molecular being, you know. And talking about background is fine. That's why at some points I don't really like talking about it in public spaces, space in place, you know, this term, just because that it seems very voyeuristic. It seems almost like I'm giving like a peep show of something that it's not going to help really. But I do it just because I'm very much a, very much a different case of someone that publishes a lot and writes a lot and is in a PhD program and everything. So very much of, yeah. Anyways.
0: So you continue to have lots of challenges in all the time that I've known you, but you're very forward. And I hope all that forwardness rubs off on your students, even though it's a correspondence in your responses to them.
1: I unfortunately don't tell them I'm just as impacted. I think that would be, I think, very dangerous on my part. I mean, they can look me up. It's not that difficult, but no one has said, hey, I mean, it's a safety thing. I know safety is a fluid thing. I mean, I can get into that, but like I've had people, you know, do not like regular classes and a student finds out and says, hey, if you don't give me an A, I'm going to tell the whole class. So there's a chance of being blackmailed. I mean, I doubt that would ever happen, but, I've very much had a very hard time of being in spaces and you know the country, the world is melting and everything, but my background, that long one thing long time ago has to be brought up, like what the heck, you know. So
0: it's almost like people continue to challenge you.
1: I, you know, I'm not on probation anymore. It's been a long time ago. It's just like, it's not mine anymore. Like, if people have a problem, then that's them. I can't be the perpetuating straw man for everyone's stuff. And that sounds very harsh, but in my circumstance, it's very much true. I'm not going to apologize anymore. I've done all the things. I'm continually running into things. I'm continually running into glass windows and breaking some, but making more, or glass ceilings, or what the heck it is, glass windows or whatever. So I'm doing all the things. I'm being thrown so many challenges. So I don't really know what else someone wants anymore. And I don't care. So
0: all that being said, you're going to continue to look for employment, as my understanding. More like a 9-to-5 type of job. Is that ideal?
1: Yeah, I mean, like,
0: community service, yeah, organizing areas.
1: Yeah, remote, or yeah, anything, or the wild goose chase job that you talked about. I'm kidding. I'm drawing such a humor and get along with pretty much anybody. So absolutely. So.
0: And you haven't had any luck finding remote jobs either. I know I've shared information I've come across, but like you said, sometimes it's a dead end.
1: Yeah, sometimes it's like, I had someone called and said, you know, do you want to organize a conference on baseball injuries? And I'm like, well, and the pay wasn't there. So like, I mean, I would have loved the challenge. I'm very much into really cool, weird challenges, but I'm also like, I need, you know, compensated for it, for a weird challenge. So
0: along with your continued work on your dissertation, you're up for
1: it. Yeah, I'm doing a lot. Yeah. Yeah.
0: And you want to have a job, another job on top of all that.
1: So exactly. Yeah.
0: You like to remain busy. I get that. Mm-hmm. Well, I'm going to ask you, I'll ask you this now, but it's for the future. When you do finish your dissertation, I want you to come back and share
1: and talk about how boring it is.
0: No, about, you know, it's a goal. Met something.
1: Yeah.
0: You've reached it. And that's, I think that's one of the problems that a lot of us have. We don't have a goal set.
1: Yeah.
0: And we don't have something to reach for.
1: Yeah, it's been a very cool, I'm very happy that it's not a PhD in criminal justice. I think I would have been a whole different zombie of a person. Talk about challenges. There's, you know, three years more of challenges. I mean, but yeah, it's been a hell of a journey. It's been very interesting, and I would never know of all the things that happen continually to happen. So,
0: well, we're coming up on end of our hour. I got to thank you again for coming on. If somebody wants to get a hold of you, find out more details about your classes and who could be eligible for them, how can they get a hold of you?
1: You have my phone number and email on the website.
0: Just post it after the show. I'll do that. Mm-hmm. And I want to thank you again, Lucas. I really appreciate you coming on and sharing. Every time I talk to you, I learn more. I mean, ahead of time and

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0: Okay, this is The Grass is Greener on WXRW 104.1 FM in Milwaukee. I am the host of the program, Gary Grass. With me is my co-host, Babette Gruneau.
1: Hi, and our guest today is Eric Spurling. He's originally from Mequon, he went to UWM, where we know him from, and then off to law school. After law school, he worked as the senior advisor and counsel in the congressional offices of John Conyers and Ro Khanna. Currently, Eric Spurling is the executive director of Just Foreign Policy. It's a nonpartisan, nonprofit group in Washington, D.C. Welcome, Eric.
0: Well, I mean, Eric is, we had a little precision transition here, so here he is.
1: All right.
0: I have to admit him.
1: Okay. There he is.
0: So, yeah, it's,
1: Eric.
0: We share a Zoom room with the show right before us, so, you know, it's we have to, like, time these things.
1: Yes.
0: Not exactly the split second, but close, so. And I understand some sort of vote on Korea or some sort of letter going around in Korea that he had to quick rush and had to put a fire out. So, welcome, Eric.
2: Hey, great
1: so,
2: to be here.
0: Okay.
2: Sorry, did we start? Or
1: Yes, we are on the air.
0: You missed the whole
2: great
0: intro.
2: Live in River West. It's great to be here again. Thank you so much.
1: Great to have you. Maybe you care to explain what Just Foreign Policy does, so people have an idea, because you've spent time working with as the advisor and counsel to members of Congress, and now on the other side trying to sort of educate Congress and get them to do the right things, I guess you could say.
2: Yeah, exactly. And so I think, the basic idea of the work is essentially to essentially do what many people are familiar with now, which is to, you know, put pressure on Congress, to change U.S. foreign policy. Much of what we know about is, of course, on the bulk of the money is going to be, you know, coming from lobbies affiliated with the Israelis or the Saudis or other nefarious regimes or the U.S. defense contractors. And so we're the tiny group on the other side of that. That's that's essentially trying to, you know, bring attention to everything that's going on in those buildings, mm-hmm. and try to put pressure on the people making the decisions. And I'd say a big part of it is that there's a lot of these processes that, you know, there's virtually no American is going to have any way to know about these processes unless you spend time on Capitol Hill. And so I learned about a lot of these processes when I was a congressional staffer. And so, you know, that allows you, you know, very frequently people will do hawkish things and then you try to change it. And these members of Congress will say, well, you just don't understand how things work here.
1: Oh, I have heard that so often.
2: Yeah, it's an easy one, because unless you're prepared to to flex your own inside knowledge, they're likely going to be able to win that,
1: yeah.
2: even if they're making it up. And so I'd say that's one of the things we do that's unique, in addition to having a pro-peace viewpoint, pro-diplomacy viewpoint. You know, we're opposed to, you know, U.S. doing harm to people in our foreign policy. You know, we also tend to be able to kind of get around those types of

0: of process arguments that and get to the core of the issue.
1: I mean, you mentioned, most of the money being on the other side, you having sort of this kind of like minority perspective, like actually caring about people and caring about the American interest as opposed to all these other interests. I mean, it seems like, you really are the underdog, and, it also seems like if you just look at Congress, you just don't have much material to work with there. I mean,
0: Yeah, I think that's fair to say.
1: I mean, so.
2: It isn't the primary interest. They hear a lot probably from businesses that have military businesses that have an interest in some of these things. They hear maybe
1: Well,
2: from AIPAC.
1: you have Tammy
2: They hear,
1: Baldwin talk about all the jobs that she's going to get, bringing military industries to.
2: 35s,
1: So it's I mean, it's they have good ways of spreading out their money and, making sure that people, vote along with them. And what do we have on our side? Just like, information that, and all these things are actually bad, so what are the top issues that we have right now? I mean, imagine you have to triage these things on based on what is possible, because there's not going to be very much doable with these people.
0: Yeah, that's right. I mean, I think it's one of the perks of the kind of the way that our organization is structured. It was founded to oppose the Iran war in 2006, but and we've been obviously just beyond swamped and incredibly involved with trying to generate resistance to that, and that's been. I'm happy to go into detail on how that
1: Wait,
0: process
1: wait,
0: is
1: wait. You
0: working.
1: said the Iran war.
2: The Iraq
0: Yes.
2: War?
0: No, I mean, in 2006, if you may recall, they've been pushing for it since all the way back then,
2: Goodness.
0: right?
2: No, we didn't recall that
1: I
2: apparently.
1: mean, I just wanted to make sure, because I'm sure like listeners heard both countries, right?
0: No, totally. Yeah, so after the Iraq War, there was that group of Bush, kind of that Bush-Cheney
2: Yeah,
0: neocon
2: that's
0: group. They
2: true.
0: were
2: They
0: hoping to
2: were.
0: have a huge success and move immediately to Iran. It was their dream, and then it took all these years for them to do it. But we could get into that. But
1: Well,
0: yeah, but in general,
1: as soon as we win the Iraq War, we're going to move on. I trust you, we will attack Iran eventually.
0: That was the idea, and we can get into how that's played out, but. Essentially, yeah, so we can get into that. But the basic picture is that, there are opportunities. A big part of the opportunity comes from the fact that the American people are really not bought in on any of these things. So the more you kind of spend time in these elite circles, I mean, you would already know, that it's they're really these are very elite, very elite, closed off, rooms where, the American public really are not heard, and they're not really trying to message to the American public. They're kind of just hoping to operate without scrutiny. And so a big part of our work is just to draw that out into the open, then to find strategic ways to force them to really own their policy. And usually their issue isn't that, their issue isn't that, we just disagree. It's that they don't even want to publicly own the policy that they are. That they want us to do, because, they know that the voters just are not that bought into this global, endless war, endless interventionism, or any of that. And so, in fact, voters, I think, find it pretty off-putting. They just want people to talk about handling stuff here, on both sides of the aisle.
2: I think.
0: So, anyway, so that's essentially how we do it. But, there are a lot of opportunities, in part because, the U.S. military and other regime change strategies are just. Peoples around the world, they don't want to be dominated, generally. And so then over time, they find ways to resist. And so then the US either has to adapt a more advanced strategy to kind of maintain that control, or that other country, moves towards some sort of its own liberation. And so that's really where the leverage comes from, that and the American public's lack of interest and lack of desire to be involved. And then our role is just to use those two things, which is essentially the sentiments of the publics in both countries, to then and then use little strategic plays to kind of empower those voices to be heard in Washington. And it's not a very popular thing in Washington that we do.
2: Have you heard, has some of that been changing over the last few years as people have been seeing just the horror of what has happened to the people, especially the children, the women and children in Gaza, being just wiped out, and just everything just being practically eliminated there, and people suffering so much. I think at least on campuses and such, you see that there is protests again, you know. Well, for years it was hard to get a protest going. And do you see that having an effect in Congress, or have they not heard it yet or wanted to hear it?
0: Well, that's having a huge effect. I mean, you know, back when Marjorie Taylor Greene, I believe it was, and it was within, you know, it was last year, she held a vote. It was not super well planned out, but where she said she wanted to cut $500 million that was going to go to things to Israel, and part of that may have included some Iron Dome.
2: Okay.
0: At that time, you know, we just put out, you know, it was right at the peak of the starvation, the famine that was going on in Gaza, and we thought, this is an easy symbolic vote, you know, Just Foreign Policy. We put out a vote recommendation, you know, urging Congress to vote, to say, you know, you should vote yes if you feel strongly and want to put pressure on Israel here. It's largely a symbolic vote. And only four Democrats joined her and Thomas Massie on that. And it became a big thing because AOC went on and kind of explained her vote and criticized Marjorie Taylor Greene as a Nazi at that time, is what she said. But anyway, since then, now we've had a total shift. So we just... there was just a vote, you know, about a month ago now, an unprecedented vote that saw most Democrats vote to cut all aid to Israel.
2: Wow.
0: All of it. And so...
2: Yeah, that's a big change.
0: Yeah, so it's a big change. But that said, you know, from our perspective, what we want to see is, you know, I think our goal is not... We start with that, but we also want to see it now translate into tangible... you know, tangible impact that really, you know, even if it's not the full cutoff, you know, we want to see, you know, a strategy where we really achieve restrictions. So Israel, right. So we start to chip away tangibly rather than just make these symbolic advances. And I think, you know, that's really where the rubber is going to meet the road because, you know, I do have Jewish background myself. I'm a lawyer by training, you know, and
1: well, those other two side, being the same thing.
0: What's that?
1: Those two being the same thing.
0: Yes, exactly, of course. And the reason I say that is because on the other side, whether it's AIPAC or Democratic Majority for Israel or J Street, they also have you know, lawyers by training who are Jewish who are doing the same thing on the other side. Mm-hmm. And so what they're doing is they're coming up with new ways. You know, the current movement now is to find new ways for members to signal that they are critical of Israel to placate this popular movement that's risen up. We've seen it's very popular. I got a lot of support in Milwaukee, which is really inspiring. But, you know, so you have groups like J Street that are saying, okay, if you signal that you will cut off aid in this way, then that allows them to go to donors and say, you know, that in this new moment, this type of policy kind of signaling is actually a sign of support for Israel rather than something more hostile, if that makes sense. So it's always adapting and it's always relative to kind of the current fight. But I think it is inspiring how involved people have gotten and how much pressure it's put the pro-Israel organizations and their members of Congress, you know, how it's put them on the defensive.
1: So the strategy is like, let them eat symbols, that type of thing. You know, it's, you know, and we're gonna divert people away from like real action by giving them something that's sort of a symbolic nudge, right? You know,
0: right. And it's not even, you know, it's a natural progression. You know, it's a natural, it doesn't, you don't have to be a genius, you know, strategic genius to do it. It is the natural way that the system channels resistance. And so then it's for those of us who are conscious and trying to, you know, have the victims of U.S. foreign policy as our, you know, serving them as our goal. We're looking, you know, and you know, I know, Gary, you're a lawyer as well. You know, you just want to serve the client. And in this case, you know, I think our movement should view the victims of our policy as the client and serving them. And so all that to say is, you know, these are symbolic votes that previously, I would say 5 years ago, our movement would have, you know, it's exactly the kind of thing we were obsessively trying to force on a wide range of issues, force these votes to the floor. And we still do. But then we do also need to be able to assess when we've achieved that. And now we need to transition to how do we focus on delivering a tangible impact. And I'm hoping that's going to be the movement that we're hoping to bring with these new progressive and left leaning members of Congress that have come in. We have maybe a half dozen or a dozen kind of, you know, left leaning members of Congress for the first time that will join people like Rashida, who's been our champion, Rashida Tlaib, and others like that. So we're, you know, hoping not only have the bold statements, principled statements, but also the strategic vision and, to really start chipping away tangibly.
1: I mean, it seems like one thing, there's a very mixed feeling among, just out in the people here, right? On one hand, you have, just a tremendous loss of credibility, in terms of, you're used to always, they always used to put these things, it was a humanitarian intervention, we need to do this for this good reason, whatever it is. That was all there. And now you just have these kind of like, just everything seems so blatant and out in the open, particularly with Trump, just this, all this crazy weirdness, Lake America. And, it's like everyone kind of sort of sees through, oh, we won Iran spectacularly, and it's like, I mean, there's so little credibility to what this administration says. But at the same time, it seems like maybe on the Democratic side, you still have, I think most grassroots Democrats will fall in line with the Democratic Party line. It seems like they are willing to toss aside principles at the throw of a hat if it means going after Trump, because everything is revolves around Trump now. So if it's a convenient accusation to say Trump is too easy on this country, they'll jump on that and they'll ask for something harsher. I mean, you see hawkish Dems. Do you see, you kind of know what I'm kind of pointing at there?
0: Oh yeah. This is the space that we are completely, unfortunately, constantly having to deal with. And it's, our issue with Trump is that he's, people who care about justice, is that he's doing many of the things U.S. has done. And in some ways he's doing it more blatantly, and in some ways he's doing it more cruelly. But that's our issue, is that it's similar to what the U.S. has done in the past, and in some cases worse. Mm-hmm. Their issue is the opposite. Their issue is where he's not of the, when meaning them, meaning the U.S., kind of the bipartisan national security elite consensus. Their issue is when he's not being as hawkish or as aggressive or as strategically sound in terms of preserving U.S. hegemony as he should be. And so this is very common. Iran, this was a big part of it, because, Chuck Schumer was initially attacking Trump for potentially making a peace deal with Iran. That was before the war. We worked with a coalition that was very critical of Schumer for that, and he kind of forced him to walk it back. But it's a sentiment that no matter who walks it back, that's really where the bulk of Washington is that they wanted Trump to get trapped into this war, because they don't really like Trump, because they don't think he's not really one of them. And so if he can destroy Iran while
2: destroying himself too, they're exactly hoping.
0: Yeah. And so it makes a lot of sense. I could see why they would do it if you're a neocon.
2: They hope it'll help them in the next election.
0: Yeah. It's not just that, though, because they also know that, they could goad him into, that he'd be very brutal in the way that he did his air campaign. And he was. The air campaign, we don't know the full impacts. Iran's not broadcasting it, but it's very highly likely to have been extremely devastating in terms of to Iran's economy and industrial base. And we know it was, killed a huge number of civilians. So all I have to say is, just now, for example, now Trump is coming out trying to save face and talk about potential diplomacy with North Korea. And of course, there's a way to say, hey, this is, how genuine are you here? Are you really serious about this? And if so, you should get serious. But that, and that's one thing. But the way they have been criticizing him already is to say that he was wrong to reduce tensions with North Korea, that it, and essentially to try to close off space for diplomacy. And so
2: they make sense. They make fun of him about it being such a good friend of the North Korean president. much like they...
1: Kim Jong-un.
2: Yeah. And, I mean, they've done that.
1: I remember back when Obama was campaigning and you know, he was criticized for, you know, wanting to talk to dictators. It's like, well, we should talk to these people. You know, that's diplomacy. Of course we're going to talk to them. There's nothing wrong with talking to them. That's fundamental. And it's like, you know, and it was the Republicans who were like, boo, boo, boo. And then Trump gets into office and he starts meeting with these people. And it's like, oh, look at that Trump. He likes to pal around with dictators. You know, it's like, and it's like, he's following what Obama said he would do, right? He's following the Obama policy, but like all the Democrats quickly about face and decide that that is an evil thing when Trump does it. It was a good thing if Obama did it, but it was an evil thing if Trump did it. It's like there's no fundamental policy, and you can just, I mean, whatever is convenient for attacking Trump, that's what goes.
0: Yeah, I see it differently. I mean, I think it is a pretty coherent policy. It's always the more hawkish thing.
2: Yeah.
0: Except for when they support the hawkish thing and the base doesn't support it, then they do symbolic action.
1: Yeah, so, I think the Democratic Party has... You know, they want anything that'll go against Trump, right? And the Democratic base is willing to do that about face. They get the signal that the party line has shifted, and there's like not even like this glimmer of, wait, this was the opposite of the policy yesterday. They just flip on a dime, and it's just, it's shocking to see this, right? But the foreign policy blob is always pushing to keep the hegemon strong, right? And to like, what is the best way to dominate everyone now? And so that's obviously going to push in that one particular one direction. And that just shows how tied into that the Democrats and the Republicans both are.
2: And most people really don't have much of a clue on foreign policy. And so it is easy for whichever party is in power to just take it how they want, because there's very few people who are actually there to tell them, no, wait a minute. Unless you do have a case like during the Vietnam War where it's affecting everyone personally, their families, you know, their son is getting taken off to go fight in the war or, you know, whatever. There's no draft right now, so, you know, that's not a problem. So yeah, it doesn't affect, or people don't see how it affects them or how they should care, even if it doesn't affect them right off the bat, that, you know, that foreign policy is important.
1: I'm curious about this answer because I have two sides of this, right? One of which is like, yes, Americans don't know anything. They, you know, they learn geography through Warcraft, right? That's, you know, otherwise they've never heard of a country. But I'm wondering if that's changed because the world has gotten so much smaller. There are large immigrant populations. There's, you know, you've got this worldwide, you know, TikTok and YouTube where you can see things much more quickly from everywhere around the world. You've got machine translation now, so that's not as much of a barrier. So I'm wondering if that's opening up and people are starting to pay a little more attention to foreign policy now than in the past.
0: Yeah, I think, I mean, the polling on this is, you know, really encouraging, as long as you, you know, are confident that we'll get there. You know, I'm worried we won't, you know, I'm so worried about the escalation kind of potential, you know, with nuclear powers that that we won't necessarily get there. But, you know, the polling looks very good as far as, you know, younger generations and their desire to have, you know, to not have this irrational Cold War style, fear of the other and the adversary. So that part is really good. But I think, I think, you know, that's really the challenge is, you know, how do we, and I think this speaks to kind of our goal and why, you know, we obviously emerge out of the anti-war, you know, left in a sense as an organization, but you know, we really work with people on the right as well who are in the anti-interventionist camp. And I think from our perspective, you know, there's
2: that
0: a lot
2: seems
0: of...
2: seems very positive, by the way.
0: Say it again.
2: That seems very positive that you're willing to work with both sides or all sides, you know, to be anti-interventionist.
0: Yeah, that's what you'd think. But then it turns out that these people on the right will have positions or have histories that then people will say, well, how can you, you know, so-and-so wants to get out of, yeah, they want to vote to get out of Syria, but, you know, but look what they did in their personal life that, you know, that MSNBC reported on, you know. And we have to say, look, you know, we're really just focused on the policy here, and we need to just kind of put those things aside if we want to build these coalitions and make the case that the humanitarian... So that's the challenge. But I will say, you know, so I think that's the way to do it, is to merge the people who are more on the left and say, hey, I don't, you know, I care about people in foreign countries. I don't want to harm them. And people on the right who say, I don't care about people in foreign countries. I don't, let's stop being involved over there, you know. And but mm-hmm. because the end goal tends to be the same for the time being, which is the U.S. mostly just needs to get out and let countries develop without intervention. And so, you know, that all to say is, it's not to say we support, you know, sudden aid cutoffs once you've built a dependence and then you cut the aid. That's another question. We don't support that. But yeah, so I think that's the goal, is, you know, kind of catering to those sentiments. And I think most people, when you there is a growth in that, because now people are seeing, okay, what is this AIPAC? You know, they see people who care about AIPAC, they see that as something shadowy. It's a shadowy kind of foreign interest. And so I think there's a lot of space for growth there, where more and more people are seeing these types of foreign projects as the shadowy foreign interests that they really do represent.
1: Yeah, I mean, I think, you know, I think that, you know, there's a lot of things that are shifting. I mean, it's, I think, first of all, the kind of left-wing analysis that, you know, we've had for years and years and years, where, you know, there's actually such a thing as imperialism. Right. And it's actually kind of important in understanding what's going on. What the U.S. has these strategic objectives that they're, you know, seeking long term to do this and this and this. And, you know, we have this analysis, and it's like, you know, for decades, you couldn't say, you know, empire or imperialism without just, you know, oh, you're a left wing fringe commie lunatic or something. And now it's just like, well, you know, I don't trust what the mainstream media is telling me, so I look around for like a theory that makes sense, and it's like, well, you know what, that makes sense. I mean, you know, it's like, you know it's just actually people can see that this kind of fits the reality. And not only can they see that it fits the reality, but they have Trump as a spokesman to like say, We're doing this now so we can take their oil. We're doing this now so we can, like, you know, make a lot of money off of this. And it's like, oh, you know, the mask is off. This really is just plain straight power concepts, you know.
0: Yeah, that speaks to your point of the benefit, or one of the you know, kind of the interesting contradictions of Trump, you know, is that he is saying the stuff out loud. And so, you know, this is something that, you know, we hope to use to our advantage. You know, we obviously want to push back against it, but then it does require Democrats to kind of really, both for partisan reasons and because of the way he's doing it, to come out and be critical of what he's doing, which allows us as a movement, to lock them into these positions and then hold them to those positions when they come back into power. And that's, we've had some success with that historically. And so I think, you know, with Cuba and Venezuela, now that there's so much awareness and that so many Democrats have taken a position that Trump's actions have been so deeply immoral and harmful, to intentionally starve and harm these populations, or to kidnap the head of state and to impose, you know, unfair contracts under duress, those types of things. You know, it gives us a real chance to, when Democrats come back in, to say, okay, you know, we need you to immediately act to reverse all of this and to do the exact opposite now that you understand how cruel it is to harm civilians the way Trump was. So that's, I think, kind of what we're working to set the stage for now. But it will be a fight. You know, the Dems won't do it by themselves unless our movements decide to really hold them to that.
1: I'm glad we're moving to specific countries. I was just thinking that, you know, we're about halfway through the hour, and we really need to talk about some of these particular cases. So you want to start with Cuba, or do you want to start with Venezuela, or let's talk through one of these in more detail.
0: Yeah, I mean, why don't we start Venezuela, because it sort of went first, and then I think it has implications for what's going on in Cuba. But, you know, our read of Venezuela was that, just the short version is that Trump and the administration, they you know, we put a lot of pressure on in terms of forcing votes and kind of we're able to force votes. That was our movement that did that. It didn't happen organically, saying that there should be no troops involved in illegal war in Venezuela. And then Rubio and Hegseth came to the Senate and they said, we promise we're not going to put any troops in any long term, you know, any serious like long term thing is what they did. They promised that. Mm-hmm. So but then as a result of that, they essentially, you know, found this middle ground that Trump went for, which was this abduction that they called a police action of the head of state, Nicolas Maduro. Mm-hmm. And so, yeah. And so then, you know, so that's sort of this middle ground that they found. But the interesting part was that I think what they had tried for months to get the Venezuelan armed forces to split, and they were unable to do that. And so what that meant and what they ended up deciding was that they didn't have a way to ensure that Venezuela wouldn't become chaotic without having some ground force to impose order and displace the Venezuelan armed forces. And ultimately, they weren't able to find that. So, you know, that led to this kind of middle ground deal where Delcy and her brother Jorge were willing to essentially placate Trump, to, you know, pay lip service to him, to, you know, really convince him that they're really close allies and in, on the same team. And, you know, that's, I think, kind of led us to the current state of play where, you know, Trump is absolutely touting these deals with them. And they are in a much less precarious position than, say, you know, Cuba or not to mention Iran is right now.
2: So
1: I mean, that's a very, you know, sort of cheerful view. I mean, I mean, I don't think you're wrong. I don't think you're entirely wrong. But I mean, I think you look at it, it's far more than lip service, right? I mean, it's like you look at some of these deals, it's like, I mean, you know, I think, you know, Delcy or whoever her minister was gave a speech talking about all the billions in revenue that they were going to make from this latest oil deal. And you did the math and it's like, well, that's like $3 a barrel, right? I mean, you're getting $3 a barrel now for oil. It's like, what is the market, you know, the market rate for a barrel of oil has to be, you know, in the higher end, between, you know, somewhere between 50 and 100 before, you know, it even becomes profitable for Venezuela to extract it. And you're getting three? So what is
2: 70?
1: I mean, it's, yeah, I mean, what is, you know, like 97% of the value is being just taken by the U.S. I mean, that is not a deal. That is just like, you know, a legalized forfeiture of, you know, Chavez nationalized the oils. The people had the oil, and this was the biggest thing of his administration, right? And this, you know, it funded all the programs that they had. And now, oh, we're just going to give the United States 97% of it. It's a deal. I mean,
0: yeah.
1: This is outrageous.
0: That.
1: And, you know, yeah. You have like daily all the ministers from the United States coming down, the secretaries, right? The energy secretary comes down with a new energy policy. The interior secretary comes down with this policy. The agriculture, you know, they come in and it's like, here's the new mining bill we want you to pass. And it's like, and you have people from the Socialist Party there in Venezuela, Chavez's party, coming in and announcing these things and pretending that they're a good deal in some way. And it's like, it's just revolting. I mean, it's like,
0: yes.
1: You know, I mean, you know, it's you know, it's a horror show, and
2: it's less bloody. I'll give you that.
1: I mean, it could be worse. I mean, you're absolutely right about that. But it's a terrible.
2: You know, it
1: outcome.
2: Isn't. It isn't a very bloody civil war or something. At least not yet. And okay, so there's that. But on the other hand, the U.S. keeps asking for more and more and more, it seems. It isn't just,
0: yeah,
2: we take out your president, which is bad enough. We take out your president and then we let you be. No, we want a certain percentage, 55% or whatever, of your oil. We want, we haven't given back any of the money that we stole from them.
1: Looted British gold is going to go back, but it's going back to the United States, not to Venezuela.
2: Oh,
1: I mean,
2: this is
1: like, you know,
2: and will the U.S. keep, it seems like the U.S. will keep asking for more and more. And it also sets up sort of, maybe a, it, it, it certainly set up a thing where Trump thought he could do this elsewhere and get away with it. It didn't work. But it also could set up a thing where he tries it in other Latin American countries. And it may yes. work, though.
0: Yes. So I think I agree with everything that was said there. You know, what I and I don't want to be in any way indicate that I'm not horrified by the fact that the U.S. was, you know, our movement, which I've been, we're pretty involved with.
2: Right.
0: Because, you know, you all know very well that we passed a sister city agreement between yes. Milwaukee and right. the city in Venezuela. And,
1: oh, yeah.
0: You know, but and so unfortunately, our movement was not able to constrain the harm that our sure. U.S. government was doing, obviously, to the head of state and then to the we weren't able to end sanctions throughout the last 10 years.
1: Well,
0: and then,
1: considering what underdogs you are, I mean, that's understandable. You know, I mean,
0: yeah. So, no. So then as a result of that, you know, then that is what puts, you know, Delcy and the, and Maduro and Delcy in that vulnerable position. And they have a lot of very unenviable choices, mm-hmm. but a couple points that I think are being overlooked, and it's absolutely right. Of course, it's sickening. Of course, it's like a hostage, it's like a hostage deal. Right. It's a deal negotiated under duress.
1: Right,
0: but that's
1: right,
0: exactly
1: right.
0: one of the points that I think is being overlooked is there is absolutely nothing that prevents the Venezuelan government from the second that Trump is out. It's very unlikely there will be another president who will be as I don't say very unlikely. It's quite unlikely that there will be, you know, another president who will have that ability to just violate international law, U.S. law, you know, to just abduct a president or do bombing in that way. And so I think from the Venezuelan government perspective, they just need to survive this next 2.5 years with Trump. And if they can get any economic benefit, they would prefer that compared to the status quo. You know, the $3 amount, I'm not sure. You know, I think that's all being debated out still. There's different prices.
1: Yeah, yeah.
0: What I've heard from Venezuelans on both sides, I've read both sides on this. And, you know, the people who take the other view would say that under the sanctions regime that Biden had supported as well and never lifted, they weren't getting more than, you know, the amount that they believe they're getting per barrel for these certain types of developments was closer to $19 a barrel. And they said they were getting less than that from China under sanctions for, wow. due to the discounts. But I think more importantly, the key thing for people to understand is that there's nothing preventing the Venezuelan government from renegotiating these if they choose to do so once the threat from Trump is out. Then they would simply be able to say, look, that was negotiated under duress, and we're going to negotiate a fairer price. But I think it's also being undervalued that, you know, that there is a huge value in just the fact that the Trump administration has agreed with one of their top demands. And one of their top demands so far is for Machado to be essentially not permitted in any, to be not emphasized or permitted in any of these electoral processes. Because the Venezuelan government sees her as a traitor due to her support for those broad-based sanctions that, it's a little more of a complex picture where, you have two sides where you have the Rubio side, which obviously would love to have his plan, but then you have the Delcy side, which has her plan, but neither side can really control Trump because he's so uneducated, uninterested. You can't go to him for day-to-day detailed decision-making. So both sides are kind of operating in a middle ground where they don't want to anger him. They don't want to anger him, but they don't want to like incur his wrath essentially. But that applies also to Rubio, who's also now agreeing to throw his longtime, you know, basically his closest ally in the world is Machado under the bus, you know, in favor of this plan. So I'm happy to get into more detail, but those are just a few thoughts.
1: Yeah, no, I think
2: that's encouraging unless Rubio becomes president after Trump.
1: And then the thought of Machado under the bus isn't a bad thought either.
0: Because she would essentially, the right now, the real debate from the perspective of the Venezuelan government, you'll even see, you know, moderate opposition aligned people like Francisco Rodriguez, who's affiliated with CEPR, who wrote in Foreign Affairs a couple pieces about this, mm-hmm. you know. I think there's probably three approaches, right? One is that, you know, you just, you know, you lift sanctions, you know, the PSUV just, you know, is able to somehow negotiate new deals and they get oil production up and they have a bunch of money again. Okay. That seems really unlikely for a bunch of reasons. You know, the other option is Machado overthrows the government with U.S. support. She captures all the Venezuelan leadership and she sentences them to death and executes them all and bans the party. know, yeah, that's
2: that
0: another.
2: That does not sound good, no.
0: That's another option. And then the third option is a middle option where you do sort of some sort of power sharing with the opposition that the Socialist Party deems to be, you know, not treasonous in terms of its approach for supporting regime change and sanctions. Yeah. And then and these are real opposition people, but they just didn't support sanctions. Because they thought that was inappropriate to intentionally harm the economy. And so that's kind of the middle path that we appear to be on. But there are many in Washington who want to who are hoping to still impose the Machado path. And so I think that's kind of the current state of play now. And a lot of people on the, you know, on the U.S. left, you know, such as it is, are not maybe seeing that.
1: I think that's a very valuable set of insights. I mean, I think I really agree with that.
2: Mm-hmm.
1: And we'll talk about all that with our Latin America correspondent one of these weeks coming up soon, I'm sure. Okay. So now you've developed a very sophisticated, nuanced picture of the lay of the land in order to formulate your strategy around this. I don't know what your is there anything particularly that you're working on this right now, or are you just sort of monitoring and trying to be aware of any new developments and look for opportunities where you'll have a positive intervention?
0: Yeah, no, I think that's right. We were monitoring, then this deal came, and so then there was some kind of monitoring, and then now what we've heard is that we kind of assessed or tracked the responses, and so you saw Senator Tim Kaine. Who he basically was saying, we got to stand up for Venezuelan sovereignty, and this is a violation of, he didn't say Hugo Chavez's constitution, but that's what he was referring to.
2: Mm.
0: And then he says, and that's why, we really, Trump really should be, taking the next steps and making sure, displacing this regime with Machado is effectively what he said, And so I think what we're going to be working on, though it's hard to find people who care enough about Venezuela to get into the detail, but essentially what we're pushing back on is those Democrats that are, again, saying that Trump is failing for not completing the regime change. And what we want to reorient them towards is to say Trump is failing for abusing Venezuela, for not giving a cut, and we want to lock these Democrats in to a position where they will do the right thing, or we will be fighting, say, when Democrats retake the House.
2: Mm-hmm.
0: I would say we could be fighting for Democrats to take anti-sanctions positions to, free Venezuela from the stranglehold that the U.S. has on them, rather than what is currently being said by many of these Democrats, which is that Trump should not alleviate the pressure that he's alleviating so far, because he should use that as leverage to install Machado. If that makes sense. It's a little dense, but that's sort of the idea.
2: And hope you're luckier or more successful on trying to get rid of those sanctions than we were years ago against trying to get rid of the sanctions on Iraq.
0: Right. And I was just hearing some amazing stories of that movement. I mean, that really sounded like an amazing movement, and I wasn't around to participate in, but.
1: Well, okay, so, all right, so you want to talk about Cuba briefly, let's talk about Cuba, and then we'll just whatever you're focused in terms of what you're working on most intensely right now.
0: Yeah, so Cuba, I would say horrific, unprecedented sanctions. Marco Rubio is obviously an extremist, and he has a pretty significant control of the policy. I do think there remains the same concern of causing major instability. I think there was some reporting that, gave a lot of us the impression that there could be a major collapse.
2: Mm-hmm.
0: And you saw the CIA director race down there to meet with the security services, and they released pictures of that. And I think part of that is because Trump has not authorized his team, anyone on the team, to cause a chaotic collapse that is deeply embarrassing and leads to a major migrant crisis. And so I think he has not authorized that, and they know that he would not allow that. It is not okay with
2: that.
0: So
2: he's concerned with the potential of another whole big flood of boats coming to Florida.
0: I would think so, because they were also, Rubio in his Al Jazeera interview, when he talked about Venezuela, he mentioned that there was no instability, no migration. That's very front of mind, and you can see why. I mean, it's you know, that makes a lot of sense. Cuba is very.
1: I mean, that's an extremely important and logical consideration that we have frequently seen overlooked in the past, right? It seems like the U.S. is willing to tolerate at least some, waves of immigration due to their own misconduct in Latin America. But I guess the theory is that this would just be way too much, would be way over the top, because it's so close and there'd be such instability that you would see he's built his entire presidency on anti-immigration, and for him to be responsible for an enormous migrant crisis would be just the death of his, his base, I think.
0: I think so. I mean, I think so. And, Rubio and them, both in the Venezuelan and Cuba context, these oppositions are very commonly telling, people, like policymakers, like, it's on the verge of collapse. If you just do one right. small thing, it's over. You know, they've been saying that.
2: For
0: so they're falling
2: years.
0: For that once again.
1: Yeah.
2: Yeah.
0: Yeah, but then when it doesn't fall, so then they're left a little stuck. And I've seen Rubio kind of, he may just be scaling it back because of the election. But, I think they really thought they'd be able to foment something. And it just hasn't happened in Cuba. It may very well still happen. But from my perspective, I think obviously, again, we have a real opportunity. If Dems win the House, Rosa DeLauro supposedly was a founder of the Cuba working group in Congress, and she's going to be the chair of appropriations. There's no reason that she can't put in a rider into a must-pass appropriations bill that says, we can't enforce these sanctions. The OFAC can no longer enforce the sanctions or whatever. And so then Republicans could say, we'll vote this down if we won't. And then it would go into negotiations, and you could have Republicans that they would have to force a shutdown over the starvation of Cuba. For example. And so if our movement is strong enough to say that this is a priority, Democrats will have some leverage and we just need to ensure that they use it, if they get one or both chambers, is my view. And so I think that's kind of
2: in a positive way.
0: Yeah, right. So that's for sure. But, they've taken strong positions now, supposedly. We had a Senate Cuba War Powers vote where 47 and would have been 48, but someone was missing. Senators voted that this oil blockade constitutes hostilities under the War Powers Act. And that was an unprecedented vote.
2: Yeah,
0: because
2: that's a very close vote.
0: Yeah, and so this is, again, the Trump effect. They're voting against Trump, but because we pushed this type of vote, that was on a principled vote, we have Democrats who've taken a very strong position. So I think our goal will be to lock in Democrats into these positions as a movement. And then if they do take power in one or both chambers, to really demand that they make it a priority. And that's assuming Cuba survives. But I just saw today, it was reported, AP, Cuba is restarting school for these children. And, appears to be functioning, which is just beyond belief.
1: I know. I mean, I just saw videos of guys driving around these little mini taxis with the solar cell from China on top, and it's like, oh yeah, I could get 150 kilometers on this before I have to recharge. I've been taking to people all day, so it's like people are suffering, but they're
2: adapting.
1: Yeah, they're finding all these creative ways to make do, which is something that Cuba has always done, and it's really is amazing to see. And so there's as bad as things are, you see something really positive there, because you do have the government and you do have the people finding solutions to these problems, and it is remarkable.
2: Wish them well. Do you have any other items that you want to highlight?
0: Yeah, I mean, obviously Iran war is the big one. Mm-hmm. We're trying to push back against the idea that, there's nothing that can be done to end the war before the midterms. We believe we're trying to and trying and failing so far, but we still have some hope to build a group of some Democrats who want Trump to end the war, even if he gets a political benefit for it. If If we don't end the war, if the political pressure isn't enough to end the war before the midterms, it's much more likely, in our view, that this will become a forever war. Because if there isn't the incentive to end it now, we don't see how the incentives would be stronger in the future, barring major shift in the dynamics. So we still have hope on that. We're reaching out to some of our more principled members to see if we can kind of, because we think that there's still a chance that Trump, we're just looking at the oil price today. Oil is way up today. So that shows, and it just surged as we've been on the call. So it's up to almost $92 futures. So that's very high. That's the highest it's been in about a month.
2: Lot of use, yeah.
0: But yeah, but yeah. And so that puts a lot of pressure on Trump. And so he will once again have an incentive if he wants to, not be have a historically embarrassing midterm to end this war. And so we hope there could be some Democrats who'd say, you know what, let's try to take advantage of this moment, pressure him to do that in good faith, get to the left of Trump, and demand that he end the war rather than ridicule him, for trying to, rather than just harping on why the war started and why it shouldn't have been, how it shouldn't have been started and such. So that's, I think, kind of the main focus we have on that. And other than that, just tracking kind of
1: Right. There's an unfortunate, political advantage for that the Democrats can see of having the war go badly and continue to go badly, so they can hang it around Trump's neck and use it. There's this happens so often in politics where it's like you want things to be bad so you can blame the other side for it. As opposed to like trying to make things good. And it's you must be fighting that constantly.
0: Yeah, it's a real flaw in our system, right? And I think it's, it works really well until a country like China comes around and just makes medium and long-term plans for their society. And then all of a sudden, it's like, wait, all of a sudden this doesn't work anymore because each side is just canceling the short-term plan that their opponent did back and forth. And the next thing you haven't had a new social program since LBJ, But anyway, so, but yeah, so I think, yeah, it's a huge problem, and all we can do is kind of try to expose the truth. And we put a lot of pressure on Democrats, and they've had to shift their language to be convincing. But I think over time, I think people are catching on that these folks are just not that passionately, they're not that passionately trying to end these wars, to say the least, in many cases. And so, hopefully over time we'll continue to have a shift where we hold our politicians to a higher standard and, really, want to genuinely not just state that they oppose a war or that they oppose the way it was done, but that they're putting forth strategies for how we can fight and end it.
2: You mentioned something early on, and maybe we cut you off about Korea. What was that?
0: Oh
2: And
0: yeah,
2: you were
0: so
2: working on?
0: yeah, so with Korea, as everyone probably recalls, Trump had a push where he wanted to befriend Kim Jong-un. We know Trump does like dictators, which it can be pretty off-putting, but in some cases it's positive in the sense that it can create dialogue and reduce tensions. And so now that Trump is looking for a political win, he seems to be remembering that. And so that's kind of the current state of play. As people may have seen in the news, Trump reduced military exercises with South Korea, which is something that North Korea demands as a pre as a as as essentially a precondition for potential talks. And then, unfortunately, instead of Democrats having a very principled stance to that, they've essentially, the primary national security voices in both parties have been to say that any de-escalation with North Korea is inappropriate. You need to, continue to have these exercises regardless of the cost. And it's ironic because the South Korean president is now the second president on the left of center there over the last decade who's been really strongly in support of a formal end to the unresolved 70-year Korean War.
1: Right. 'Cause
2: So there
1: it
2: could be a chance for peace or coming closer to it if we were to move towards that, if the US would allow it.
1: I
0: Oh,
1: mean,
0: yeah.
1: yeah, I mean, I think what I mean, you for decades you had like very authoritarian right-wing South Korean governments. And it's like with the sort of relaxation of that, you know, there's always been this sort of like very, very strong common sentiment that, you know, eventually there should be some sort of reunification because the splitting of the country is a wound that is never healed. And the ongoing war, you know, because even though there's no, you know, active shooting, there's still technically a war. There's never a peace agreement, right? So it's one of these frozen conflicts. And people want to, you know, end the conflict, right? It's a very strong desire, I think, for most Koreans on both sides that they just want to have this be done and go back to being Korea again. It'll be a long process. It'll be a slow process, but having good relations and being able to have transit back and forth. And I think, you know, you have China with its, you know, China can have one country and it can have, you know, one country, two systems, right? I was just recently in Hong Kong, and it's like, you know, it's part of China. It's, you know, China, you know, considers that a domestic flight. But you go there and it's like, you know, there's this money that's being printed by the, by this private bank, right? It's like it's pinned to the U.S. dollar, and it's like it's just very strange. Like, here I am in this communist country, you know, with currency that's pinned to the U.S. dollar, you know, and it's like it's you know, you can have friendly relations and transit back and forth and people seeing each other. You can have that and still have two different systems. And it's like, and I think that looks good to people in Korea. But it doesn't look good to the U.S. because the U.S. doesn't like that.
0: Yeah, well, and there's going to be a. We just got word of a hawkish letter that's circulating. We just worked with 4 dozen organizations and sent a letter to Congress saying, you know, take this, you know, pro-diplomacy position, criticize Trump about for not getting a deal done rather than for attempting to engage in diplomacy. And we just heard that there's a hawkish letter circulating from senior people who. And they're basically, among all of the terrible things they say in there, they're very much identifying that they see South Korea as a major part of the U.S. strategy to counter China. So, you know, if the basis for the U.S. to have a major military presence in Korea is reduced, you know, they don't just see it as a problem for North Korea. They see it as a loss of an asset in their, you know, final showdown with
2: China.
0: Know, the country that they think is the biggest adversary, you know, far more powerful than the Soviet Union ever was, which is China.
1: Mm-hmm. Right. Which again, I mean, is the U.S. the foreign policy blob is still apparently not really kind of decided what it wants to do, because it's, you know, you had this like, you know, national strategy that was printed out that, you know, was like completely schizophrenic, where it's like, we need to consolidate, we need to focus more on the Americas, but we also want to maintain our presence everywhere, right? And it's just like, we're overextended and we can't. And it's like, you know, there's a certain part of the foreign policy community that just says, you're just going to have to let your dreams of overtaking China go, because, you know, it's just not in the offing. You're too weak. You're too overextended. You need to, you know, catabolize Europe and, you know, shrink back within a manageable, you know, zone of influence and try to fix that up, which is bad for Latin America. Mm-hmm. But, you know, the empire hasn't completely digested that message yet, right? It's still trying to play these games everywhere.
0: Yeah, well, there is a savvy view, which you'll start to hear more about, which is that they agree with that, and they want to focus their attention on China and South China Sea mostly. So they want to have Israel, they want to push Israel towards a two-state arrangement where the Gulf essentially manages the Palestinians. And then as in exchange, that region sort of unifies, and the U.S. doesn't have to have such a presence in the Middle East. And they can kind of move and shift its presence towards Asia. But that requires them, you know, to force Israel to do this two-state, which is kind of the process they're in.
2: I can't see that happening. I can't imagine.
0: Because they do agree that they're overstretched, and they do need to find a way to get out in their view.
2: That would be shocking.
1: There's a lot happening with the hegemon these days, and a lot of things changing on a big scale. And I wish we had time to discuss it all.
2: But we don't.
1: The music is about to come up. So I want to thank you, Eric Sperling, for being on the show.
2: Thanks a lot.
0: So great to chat. Thanks so much.
1: All right. Bye-bye.

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1: We have a great relationship with Venezuela. It's
2: On This Week in Non-Genre, we'll be going over fun facts from artists in episode 2. Let's get it. First, we'll start with Marco Valle. Growing up, he became influenced by Marvin Gaye. In the 1960s, he and his family lived in a house where Antonio Carlos Jobim had just moved across the street from them, and if you're a bossa nova lover like me, that name should ring a bell. Two legends living next to each other? Oh, that sounds pretty cool. He went on tour with the Sergio Mendez band and beat up Hollywood star Marlon Brando for hitting on his girlfriend while he played the bongos. In 1964, the Brazilian military overthrows the government. Him and his brother began to address social issues in their songs. And from that point onwards, they constantly had problems with censorship. In 1975, he finally gets on the plane to New York with the one-way ticket, where he reunites with friends like composer Elmer Diosdado, then moves to the West Coast. In Los Angeles, he sings a Beatles song with Sarah Vaughan and sits down in the studio with Marvin Gaye producer Leon Ware. When Valle flies back to his homeland in 1981, he has master tapes for 3 albums in his bag, along with an idea on how to get the disco balls spinning. The disco balls that have just been hung up for the first time. Hence, the birth of Estrella.

This is a Flamingos' edit of Estralar. I learned that his name is a trick his father invented while competing in a frisbee throwing tournament, which was a reverse spinning capture on one leg like a flamingo. Duh. I watched him attempt it on his social media a couple times and he got it. In an interview, he answers, what are the most important pieces of equipment for you? As his brain and his laptop, feel you there, buddy. To who is your musical guilty pleasure? He answers, the Backyardigans, which, again, I'm going to have to agree with that. I love his music. We go from here to a Camden Kaiser mashup of Beyoncé's Virgo Groove. Couple maybe facts, couldn't find all of the sources, but her middle name is Giselle, which means pledge. She's allergic to perfume, loves the number 4, and had her toe broken by a bodyguard before. She keeps bees, apparently, and harvests her own honey. Anybody watch Swarm? You should. It's a good one. I believe it alludes to American black consumerism and a reflection of where access to celebrities and idol worship of people we don't really know may go if we don't get a grip. Cameo the Band was originally called the New York City Players, but changed their name to Cameo after being threatened with legal action by Mercury Records. Cameo, coming from a Canadian cigarette brand. The lead vocalist, Blackman, was a Juilliard student. Between 1980 and 83, the group produced 5 albums, all of which included songs that would be on the Billboard Top 20 charts. In 1982, the group moved from New York City to Atlanta, Georgia. There, Blackman started his own label, Atlanta Artist. Some members of the group, including Blackman and Mills, began to work with younger bands. In the year 2000, for example, they helped establish Outkast. Cameo is credited with being one of the first bands

to use method writing, an approach where they develop a song from a specific character's perspective, similar to methods used by stage and screen actors. I blended this song on top of Ketronata, who is one of my faves. He came out with the theme song Drip Sweat, which I first heard on a Levi's commercial watching pickleball. I remember because it sounded like him, but I couldn't Shazam it, and it didn't pop up as a full song then. I went to see him in Detroit after the release of Bubba as Channel Trez, who I missed when he came to Milwaukee with Toro y Moi at Turner Hall. And he also in Detroit played with his little brother Lou Phelps, who we have to give thanks for putting his big bro onto Fruity Loops. Kay was born Haitian and grew up in Montreal. He decided to leave high school to focus on music full time. A fave album of mine is 99.9%. Tracks like the 5th, 11th, and the 13th song of this mix, Despite the Weather, together featuring Aluna George, and Light Spots are on there. Yes, this is Despite the Weather. Up next, we have Turn Up the Sunshine by Tame Impala featuring Diana Ross. The lead single of a Minions movie, by the way. Though I haven't seen the movie, I hate that I love this track, and I'm quite surprised by the collaboration. Don't like how Diana, the Motown star, diva, and actress, sabotaged the boot of original chosen actress to play Dorothy in The Wiz, Stephanie Mills, and caused the original director to quit because she wanted to play that teenage role as a 33-year-old, and the role she's played in MJ's life that no one talks about. There might be a reason he has a song called Diana, and it might be a reason she's so dirty. However, she's credited with the discovery of the Jackson 5. She's made quite a few bops in her day, staying true to her disco foundation, bringing fine fros to the forefront of black entertainment, and giving birth to Tracy Ellis Ross, who seems cool and stars on a show I grew up watching, Girlfriends, one of the only shows I grew up watching that had mostly black women leading as educated friends navigating life and romance. Diana grew up in Detroit as neighbors of Smokey Robinson, who later connected her with Motown Records, and she is the only female artist to top the U.S. charts as a solo artist in a duet and trio. Her hit I'm Coming Out was inspired by drag queens dressing like Diana in New York. Happy Pride? Tame Impala seems to be moving into pop, unfortunately, the good old Clive Davis method. It was a favorite band, as I do love Kevin Parker's ear. The indie, psychedelic, funky, and alternative rock songs are classics. Current's album was a bit poppy too, but I'm hearing less and less funk in the recent albums. I admire that it is just Kevin making these songs and inviting his friends to play as a band. I envision a similar lifestyle. Let's see about Kevin. His parents are from South Africa and Zimbabwe. In high school, he played in a hard psych band called the Dee Dee Dums. He was in Pond, another Australian psychedelic rock band. Someone from Pickleball told me that was his favorite band, and I might have to get into it now. Next, we have Erica Abbey Wright as Erica Badu, taking Ka from the Egyptian word meaning inner soul, and the Badu as an onomatopoeia of her favorite scat sound. So her. She was a favorite of my mom's. I can recite the album Worldwide Underground in my sleep. She's a certified doula known as a queen of neo-soul. Her breakup song, Tyrone, was not written beforehand. It was improvised live. That is something I can believe, as it does have an organic feel to it with the legendary intro, "Y'all know I'm an artist, so I'm sensitive about my shoes." She grew up in Dallas, Texas. She owns over 726 head wraps. Says most don't think she's capable of starting a bar brawl, but she will. From her social media presence, I am picking up on that. She is from Dallas after all.
This is a remix by DJ Little Fever from Canada. I love his edits as he displays a wonderful variety of sample splicing that I can appreciate. I've asked him a couple of questions and he has been helpful to me, so shout out Little Fever. His edits have big energy and help me keep my eclectic integrity at events, so please check him out on Twitch and Bandcamp. He performed at the 2012 Kingston Red Bull 3 style and has been dubbed an edit king. He also proudly identifies as a bad movie enthusiast. From Little Fever, we go into another Canadian artist named Jesse Lanza. I first heard Pull My Hair Back from a Pandora station. From there, I listened to her album titled That and instantly felt connected with the production. Her song Giddy inspired me to write my own music, and she's a big reason why I dove into production myself. I got into Ableton, live recording guitar and drums, vocals and audio files, mixing and mastering. I play Keep Moving from this mix to pump me up when I'm walking or biking up a hill and working out. The lyrics basically bring up a battle we can assume is an intimate couple, but the way it ends in Keep On Moving is beautiful because, yeah, you kind of have to. One more step up that hill, one chuck at a time, one flop at a time, one hand and one toe at a time. She began making music in a studio van after studying jazz and after her father passed. She was a no pajamas rule for working in her studio. She listened to DJ Rashad from Detroit. He is how I discovered Ghetto Tech music, and later on I found that they collabed on You Never Show Your Love. So, full circle for her, I bet. In an interview, she was asked the best and worst things about pop right now. That was best thing, Yummy by Justin Bieber. Worst thing, being that celebrities run for office. Ah! Yeah, yeah, yeah, yeah, yeah, yeah. Jill Scott is another modern soul queen. Grew up listening to her a bunch. I guess she painted DJ Jazzy Jeff's studio while trying to get noticed in Philadelphia. She and Erica both have roots in live poetry. She co-wrote You Got Me by The Roots with the chorus sang by Erica. Wonder why Jill didn't, but did, but didn't. She invented a new bra brand called Butterfly. She established Blues Babe Foundation that helps fund higher education for youth. This edit is by Black Gold, a Detroit-based producer. He's an official tour DJ for Little Brother and created a popular residency called 79 FM, 79 named after the atomic number 4, A-U-I-E, Gold. At Spotlight Detroit. SZA, Kevin Park, and Mark Ronson teamed up to create Back Together. SZA was first female artist signed to Top Dog Entertainment. She attended Delaware State University to study marine biology before dropping out in her final semester. She competed nationally as a level 10 gymnast for 13 years after graduating high school. Salana Imani Rowe chose her stage name to reflect her Muslim faith. SZA, pronounced SZA, is an acronym from the Supreme Alphabet, which was created by Clarence 13X, founder of the 5% Nation. In an interview, SZA explained that the S stands for sovereign, self, or savior. The Z stands for zigzag zig, which means enlightenment and acknowledgement of oneself. And the A stands for the most high of all, which is a reference to Allah. What's the 5% Nation? It's an American revisionist movement led by Clarence 13X, which split from the Nation of Islam in 1963. The Nation of Islam was founded by Wallace Fard in 1930 in Detroit. He appointed his assistant Elijah Muhammad to lead Chicago's. Elijah took over both with the ideology that the white race was created by Yaqub, a black scientist, and that Allah had allowed this devilish race to hold power for 6,000 years. Their time was up in 1914, and the 20th century was to be the time for black people to assert themselves.
This belief system supported a program of economic self-sufficiency, the development of black-owned businesses, and a demand for the creation of a separate black nation to be carved out of the states of Georgia, Alabama, and Mississippi. Elijah also encouraged his followers to drop their slave names in favor of Muslim names, or in most cases, an X, signifying that they had lost their identities in slavery and didn't know their true names. 5% Nation was a movement that rejected being called a religion, preferring instead to be known as a culture and a way of life. Its teachings are referred to as supreme mathematics. In the early 1950s, after serving in the Korean War, Clarence Smith settled in Harlem in New York City. He joined the Nation of Islam, changed his name to Clarence 13X, and became a member of Temple No. 7, which was under the leadership of Malcolm X. Clarence's quick intelligence and fiery speaking style soon attracted him to the position of student minister. Like Malcolm X, Clarence began to question several of the Nation of Islam's teachings during the early 1960s. He was especially troubled by what he considered the paradoxical teaching of the divinity of Wallace D. Fard, the founder of the nation. Its central doctrine taught that God was black, yet Fard, who had light skin and did not appear black, was considered to be God. Initially, Clarence attempted to reconcile the differences between his own beliefs and those of the Nation of Islam, but he found other leaders unreceptive to his ideas. He thus left the Nation of Islam in 1963 and formed the 5% Nation, combining some of the Nation of Islam's teachings with his own ideas and beliefs. Clarence 13X based the ideology of the 5%ers on the idea that all black men are Allah and that the black community should be imbued with self-sustainability through education, dignity, and self-understanding. The leaders of the 5% Nation adopted a dynamic, almost mesmerizing speaking style with the focus on teaching in the streets of major urban centers throughout the United States. The 5% Nation grew quickly, and although only a small and relatively obscure movement, it began to play an influential role in urban black communities, particularly in hip-hop culture and music. The movement derived its name from a second doctrine that separates all people into three categories. Most people, 85% of humanity, were believed to be ignorant of God's true identity and thus to be unknowingly working to destroy themselves and others, being misled by the 10% of humanity who possess knowledge and power, but who falsely teach that God is an invisible supernatural entity. Only 5% of humanity is made up of righteous people who understand the truth, that the living God is the black man who teaches freedom and justice to black communities. Clarence also referred to his movement as the Nation of Gods and Earths, a name based on his belief that black men are gods and black women are queens or earths. Once a black man has realized his own divine nature, he becomes Allah, a god, and a black woman becomes an earth. Within Clarence's ideology, men can obtain the divine perfection of the number 7, while women can only rise to the number 6. Therefore, only women in the 5% Nation consider themselves Muslims and follow Allah. The men are all Allah incarnate. Ah, yes, the divine women following the dude who is wonderful because he's just a dude. And coincidentally, I'm sure, Clarence was killed by unknown attackers in Harlem in June 1969. Although he led the 5% Nation for only 5 years, his ideas of self-sustainable leadership allowed the movement to continue and grow under collective leadership. This is all from Britannica, so take a deep dive. They don't teach you about Farrakhan in school, and they certainly won't be teaching you any ideology that white people were made by black people. This isn't the first time I've heard this. I do think we are all waking up to something. The magic of melanin awakens. This is why I have a series called Black Gal Magic, and SZA fits in. I tried to look up some funner facts about Mark Ronson, found out he's a Jewish boy from London and connected well with Amy Winehouse, a Jewish girl from London. He was a DJ in New York for 20 years. He grew up
friends with John Lennon, so of course he played Paul McCartney's wedding. He became the first male artist to win Best British Male without singing on any of the tracks. Interesting. He politely sent a letter to Billy Joel to use a sample of his. Maybe his politeness is why he won that award. Not sure. We go from Back Together to Together. The last song talks about the other party wanting to get back together after essentially playing them while being with someone else. Together talks about not fighting anymore and getting back together. Dudes on beats, femme vocals on top. Aluna George is a London-based act formed after producer George Reed messaged singer Aluna Francis on MySpace to remix her previous band's track. Aluna, black woman, used to work as a professional reflexologist. She thinks it's great to see girls sweating, says girls don't sweat enough or show off their dripping faces. I agree, duh. She has since been getting into a house bag, which I love. Yeah.

I love Brazilian music. There's Estrelar by Valle, the first song of this mix. I also love Portuguese, and I'm learning to speak, so we'll try and dissect the lyrics on this episode. Tem que correr, tem que surar, tem que malhar, vamos lá. 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You have to run, you have to sweat, you have to work out, let's go. Weight training, respiration, air in the lungs. You have to stretch, you have to bend, you have to fit in. One, two, and three, it's nonstop, one more time. 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Has no place to the sun. Sunday's the day to buzz more and with your butt backwards. 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Okay, okay. Come, come, shine. Become another star over the sun. A star shining brighter than the sun. Show yourself more. Be a god in the skies and me on earth. Charm everything. Make it all made out of pure air. The ending goes, and it pretty much repeats the same sentiments. And then it tells you that it can't stop and it won't stop. And it ends with a dance break proper. So all this time, I knew I loved the beat, the melody, the fact that I could practice my Portuguese by ear. I had taken the time to learn. It was about exercising, being healthy, laid back on a Sunday, but otherwise, keep on moving. Track number 8, Vamos Lá. I won some tickets to see Marco, also at Turner Hall. I heard my favorite song of his live with his wife, and the band and guests were amazing. I thanked him for telling people to drip sweat. We hugged, full circle for me. The song also references being a star that shines brighter than the sun, being both a god in the sky and, like him on earth, shine, charm everything, make it all made out of pure air. Alchemy is a very valuable tool. So, Ponto de Luz translates points of light.

0: the lyrics are, Me siento content, I feel happy. 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
1: In Light Spots, when I heard Bossa Nova's Gold Costa, I said, Oh, this Cajunada fella knows what's up. He adds a housey up-tempo beat underneath the loop of that, and it's literally good vibe music. Him and Sango with the Brazilian samples, man. Like I said, his 99.9% album is classic.

This track is Toot It by Leatherette, a UK-based electronic music duo formed by childhood friends Richard Roberts and Andy Harbour. They signed to Ninja Tunes, an independent record label. Richard recalls his brother being a DJ that often brought records home. He ended up playing a song from Roulet Records on his brother's system and had his mind blown. He then got into digging on his own, finding French house, and learning from there with their own equipment. Leatherette was the title of a beat that Andy made. They went with it for their name since they chopped old records and made them, quote, sexier, in their opinion. I first came across them on Pandora as well, that song being Surface, and I liked it because it somehow had a trap to an ATL bass type beat underneath without the song having any sense of it leaning towards trap or ATL anything, really. From one UK band to a UK artist, we have Adele, correctly pronounced Adele. Albums 19 and 21 are on my personal playlist for go-to karaoke songs, if that tells you anything about my range and singing comfortability on a mic. Fun fact, she seems to be able to write hit records in 10 minutes, those being Skyfall and Hometown Glory. Her management banned her from her own Twitter due to her drunk tweeting. She is the first woman to have three songs simultaneously on Billboard's Hot 100. She's a Taurus, born May 5th. She attended the Brit School for Performing Arts and Technology in Croydon and shared a class with Leona Lewis and Jessie J. Was also spotted when a friend posted her demo on MySpace. MySpace was a real plug back then for UK mates. Adele's fourth album, 30, released in November 2021, was written for Angelo, her son, to explain to him about the divorce of her first husband and his dad. She said, "I just felt like I wanted to explain to him through this record, when he's in his 20s or 30s, who I am and why I voluntarily chose to dismantle his entire life in pursuit of my own happiness." Until 2017, Adele held the record for most Billboard Music Award wins. In 2012, she won a massive 12 awards. Her record was broken by Drake, who won 13. She has a dog called Louie, inspired by Louis Armstrong, and another named Bobbity Bob. I'm happy to inform you Bobbity is a golden doodle puppy. Sorry to inform you that he does not have a bob. In August 2024, Adele performed in the open-air bespoke arena at Munich Messe Exhibition Center, custom built just for her with a capacity of 80,000 people per night. That's more than Summerfest's average of daily visitors. Rolling in the Deep is over the classic Crazy by Gnarls Barkley, a duo made up of singer CeeLo Green and producer Danger Mouse. I found out that they're not named after the basketball player Charles Barkley, but Charles is quite flattered. Their massive 2006 hit Crazy made UK chart history by becoming the first single to reach number one purely based on digital download sales before physical copies were even in stores. The iconic instrumental of Crazy came from a sample of an Italian spaghetti western soundtrack piece, The Hanging Tree, composed by Gianfranco and Gianpiero Verrabelli. And after going on a long hiatus following their 2008 album, The Odd Couple, the duo surprisingly reunited nearly two decades later to release their third album, Atlanta, in March 2026. Might play some of that here. Next, we have Young Bae. Before taking music seriously at age 18, he briefly studied engineering and worked as a cart pusher
at Costco, where his dad was an executive. He's an anime fan, gamer of Call of Duty and Fortnite, and builds Legos in his downtime. He's a cat dad of Alvin and Cricket, has dreams of taking Alvin everywhere. Same with me and my Ollie. You know, I saw a person on a subway standing in the middle of the aisle with his cat on his shoulders, chilling. We all happened to get off on the same stop in Malibu, and the cat stayed on his shoulder. I've had dreams ever since that day. Young Bay is from Portland, Oregon. He's one of the first artists to coin the future funk sound. That sound, however, derived from vaporwave, pitched and slowed down reverbed 80s music. Also, started music after dropping out of college, growing on Bandcamp. His name does arrive from the internet trend of Bay, inspired by Young Lean. Bay as in before anyone else, my lover. I was always so confused by both Bay's and Lean's choices, but it further proves everyone wanting to consume Black America, as those are, I believe, AAVE terms. Well, maybe not Lean, but you know, we promote that for some reason over here. That reason is because we're getting paid to promote that. The pharmaceutical industry and the hip-hop industry, unfortunately, are working together to make everybody on drugs. Anyway, the things needed in his studio, he answers, laptop, AirPods, and coffee or matcha, and his Benjamin.

King Most, a renowned San Francisco DJ, he made an edit or a redirection, as he likes to call them, of Persuasive by Dochi featuring SZA, placing Everybody Dance by Chic underneath. I have quite a few redirections by him and love what he brings to the table as a DJ. Yes, that is a DJ pun. You're welcome. Dochi's an American rapper and singer from Tampa, Florida. Known for a swamp glamour princess aesthetic, she made history as only the third woman to win Best Rap Album at the Grammys and is the first female rapper signed to Top Dog Entertainment, along with SZA. Now, I've watched her growth as an artist since I Am Dochi with songs like God, speaking words of reflection, affirmations, and encouragement, to watch her perform with promiscuous attire in front of people at her concerts. And it's a confusing image, okay? I support women being sexy, but I do not care for overtly provocative clothing, especially when our music doesn't really call for it or has themes of over-sexualization. We can be sexy and talented and heard with clothes on, and I'm gonna stand by that. I hope she at least keeps making banging bangers. Perhaps the songs with brighter messages were due to her self-funding her first EPs. Corporate life does tend to suck out the meanings. Look at Doja Cat, who was a whole different artist when I knew her as Doja before Amala. It's a trend.

We discussed Little Dragon before, but another thing I found out is that Yukimi tends to create songs in her kitchen. Gives me a homework after dinner vibes. I will say I listened to a most recent album of theirs and was baffled that I heard no Yukimi or barely Yukimi. Almost wanted to turn it off. It was decent. Yukimi's voice definitely makes that band, though, and I wonder if the project was another bandmate's idea, or if Yukimi is choosing to start things on her own. She is listed separate from the band in last year's album. This year's album, called Funny Weather, features Funny Weather separate from Little Dragon. Might be something there. We'll see what the next album's about. I like this track for that alchemical process of making light out of a situation. No worries, it's gonna be all right. Kali Uchis is featured in this one.

Rosa Maria Batista de Souza, Deixa No Deixa track was a heavily celebrated Brazilian funk hit. She is a black woman. At just 3 years old, she won first place in a children's singing contest in Rio de Janeiro by performing Emelinha Borba's hit Chiquita Bacana. She started her professional music career around age 18 in Rio, singing bossa nova and jazz at the famous historic nightlife alley, Beco das Garrafas. Alley seemed much cooler back in the day. She performed in the Brazilian stage production of the revolutionary musical Hair in 1968. Unlike some cast members, she chose to stay clothed on stage because she was already an established singer. See? A classy lady. When I looked up Rosa Maria, it was a bit hard to tell which one, but just know there was a melanated one and a non-melanated Portuguese singer. This funky song only had one option to me, the melanated one. It translates to "Don't let me go, don't let him disappear. I won't let go of my love, even if everything changes in the world. I know time knows everything, yet it remains silent. Only those who weep truly understand. For those unsure if they won or lost, what remains is what truly matters. One more verse, just right, for the right address." This is a basic translation, and I had difficulty getting a clear background on Rosa, so maybe there's more of a backstory with this song that expresses heartbreak and everlasting love. We go from Rosa to Rose Quartz. Rose Quartz is one of my favorite bops off an early Toro y Moi album. This is an edit by Richness. Loved seeing Toro perform live as well. It was near Halloween and they wore orange pumpkin suits as I celebrated my own DJ anniversary at Turner Hall. Toro y Moi translates to bull and from Spanish and me from French. Chaz grew up biracial in South Carolina before signing with Car Park Records in 2009. He had already independently recorded and released over 10 albums on his own. He earned a graphic design degree from the University of South Carolina right around the time his music career took off, and he frequently designs his own merchandise, album art, and logos. Okay, he went to art school. Same. It seems that it's easier to do all your own merch, and in a way it can be, but that's if you have the time. I'm often driving, so I can't craft while I drive, unfortunately. Maybe someday. Aside from Toro y Moi, he makes house music under the moniker Les Sins, which makes sense to me why I like Les Sins, and ambient tracks under the name Plum. He also runs his own record label, Company Records. The strangest party he's been to was a pool party of a fashion designer's house in Beverly Hills, where he performed with Kendrick Lamar the day Kendrick dropped Good Kid, Mad City. His favorite song of all time is Imagine by John Lennon. Says the best and worst thing about the internet is free information. Correct! From Rose Quartz, we go into a remix of Beyoncé's Break My Soul by Sango. He's a Seattle-born, Michigan-raised producer, a core affiliate of the Soulection Collective under Joe Kay. I was introduced to him by Pandera as well. It wasn't until later that I searched for his songs on YouTube to find he had so many more albums, and I cried tears as I listened to them with pure gratitude, thinking, it's all so good. Brazilian samples. He got his moniker from the fierce female lead character Sango in the Japanese anime and manga series Inuyasha. He discovered Brazilian ballet funk as a teenager while playing Call of Duty online, which led him to connect with a Brazilian producer on Twitter to exchange sound packs.
He studied graphic design at Western Michigan University and personally designs the cover art for his own music release. His early life involved running track and cross country in Michigan before he chose to focus fully on music, coming full circle later when the athletic brand On tapped him for a sneaker campaign. I gotta see him run now. How are those wheels, my boy? He started learning music as a youngin via his older brother, who'd leave his sessions unattended. Shout out to the big bros. We put our siblings on game for show. The beat underneath is Music Sounds Better With You, a club classic house tune by Stardust that samples Fate by Chaka Khan. You won't break my soul. You won't break my soul. So naturally, I go into Music Sounds Better With You. However, Over a Holiday by Madonna, which is on theme if we consider Break My Soul to be a job-liberating, self-loving, empowering song, because yes, let's celebrate quitting a job you're not valued and or you're overworked at, right? Stardust was a one-time French house supergroup formed in Paris in 1998. The short-lived trio included Thomas Bangalter of Daft Punk, producer Alan Brax, and vocalist Benjamin Diamond. They made that banger, then split. The group performed live together on stage only two times. Virgin Records offered Thomas a staggering $3 million contract to produce a full Stardust album, but he turned it down to refocus on Daft Punk. When I play Music Sounds Better With You, I always pair it with Lady by Mojo, another club classic house tune. I go into their own bachata Latin cover, Spicy.

Mojo was a famous French house music duo formed in Paris in 1999 by producer Romain Tranchant and singer Yann Desta. They sampled Soup for One by Chic. They released one album, then split. French split two, French stay zero. Doncha is a classic of mine and apparently Beyoncé's. Early on, she boosted their profile globally when she posted this track on her personal website. Love the internet. Love the internet. They named the band The Internet as a nod to how they connected and shared their early work online, jokingly challenging themselves to see if they could actually conquer search engine optimization. And yes, I just checked, and Google still puts them first. Co-founders Sydney Bennett, and Matt Martians were both key parts of the LA-based Odd Future, OFWGKTA crew, where Sid served as the group's resident DJ and engineer. The group also includes Steve Lacey, who joined as a 10th grader in high school. Lacey produced major chunks of their 2015 Grammy-nominated album Ego Death on an iPhone and iPad, which he talks about in a no-excuses way for his TED Talk. A few years back, I had the honor of seeing Sid live outside in Chicago after Tierra Whack and before Tame Impala, and the night before dropping the internet's Hive Mind album that Sid, of course, brought the rest of the gang out to play. Oh, that was a glorious show and a glorious night. In a recent interview, I found out that Sid co-wrote and produced Plastic Off the Sofa on Beyoncé's Renaissance album after Sabrina Claudio took too long to take it. I also heard that they're gonna get back together on an album, so I'm super excited. Woo! I do miss what Sid has to bring to the table for leading females in the black, queer, femme, hip-hop, and R&B scene. Another leading female artist in the R&B scene is our Colombian queen, Kali Uchis. I Spin Your Teeth in My Neck, which is a political, anti-capitalist track about exploitation, feeling drained by the music industry, and people stealing her creative vision. I remember being introduced to her by a roommate at the time. Shout out my roommates for having good music taste. They make me a better DJ. The album was Drunken Babble, which included most hits from the Por Vida album. I was aghast by all the old-timey Motown soul she sampled and the elements of hip-hop mixed throughout. For her release of Isolation, I actually got to listen to it with that friend who I reunited with in Cali. We listened to it indoors because I got hives my very first trip and was allergic to the outside. But I remembered Your Teeth in My Neck catching my attention. Kyle Dion co-wrote it. Fun facts. She's a Cancerian lover girl, like me. At age 17, she left her family home and lived out of her Subaru Forester while working odd jobs and trying to make it as an artist. She was first chair and one of the best saxophone players in her high school jazz band. Before pursuing music full-time, she loved photography, graphic design, and shooting short films, which helps her direct her own cinematic music videos. She's had a plan to do English and Spanish albums, and she's getting it done with and without her label support. Says it's her God-given talent, and she should express herself.

Most Defs slash Yasin Bays, Umi says, shine your light on the world, shine your light for the world to see. Specifically, Black people. And I do agree that melanated people should be free and know that they are. This track was made in a live jam session with a young Will.i.am. Umi is an Arabic word for mother. Why Umi? He is of Muslim faith. Starting each of his albums by reciting the Arabic phrase, Bismillah ar-Rahman ar-Rahim, which loosely translates as, in the name of Allah, the Beneficent, the Merciful. Mos Def, known as Yasin Bey, is a legendary conscious rapper, actor, and activist born Dante Terrell Smith in Brooklyn, New York. He is the eldest of 12 siblings and step-siblings, and got his start in the entertainment world as a child actor before dominating underground hip-hop. On his acclaimed 1999 debut solo album, Black on Both Sides, he played the bass and vibraphone. Umi says, I'm a piano edit is done by Uja and Somebody. Uja has some pretty fresh ballet funk edits on Bandcamp. Check them out.

Next, we have an edit of Back to Life, an R&B classic by Soul to Soul. Soul to Soul started as a 1980s London warehouse rave and sound system collective founded by Jazzy B and Philip Dade Harvey. They first put together a sound system called Ja Rico when they were only 13 years old. Before global fame, they ran a shop in Camden, London that sold records, sound equipment, and their own exclusive clothing line. Jazzy B became the first sound system operator to be honored by Queen Elizabeth II, receiving an OBE for services to music. Following their American crossover success, Jazzy B was given the keys to 7 U.S. cities. For Back to Life, singer Karen Wheeler wrote the core lyrics after a personal near-death experience, addressing the lyrics, "However do you want me?" to her creator after feeling upset about being pulled back from such a peaceful state. The underlying groove is built on a pitched-down drum loop sampled from Graham Central Station's 1975 track, The Jam, the same foundation used for their earlier hit, Keep On Movin'. I can't play one without thinking about the other. The group famously boycotted the BBC's Top of the Pops after producers refused to let Karen Wheeler sing live instead of lip-syncing, yet the song still climbed to number one. I saw an Ed Sullivan show where the Mamas and Papas performed a forced lip-singing of California Dreamin' with Michelle peeling and eating a banana to sing into. Karen ain't want any of that. Back to reality. Decades after dominating the global club scene, the timeless track Back to Life was featured during the London 2012 Olympic Games opening ceremony. It took a while for labels to get used to their looks, messages, and resilience to connect within their culture. They freaked out the neighborhood.

This is an edit of Mac DeMarco's Freaking Out the Neighborhood, and he did so when he hung from a ceiling and shoved a drumstick in his nether regions at his own concert. Glad it wasn't someone else's nether regions. He's a silly one, always dressing like Satan for some reason. I believe people in his circle have done questionable things at parties he's personally recorded, but let's see actual fun facts about Mac. He, like Kevin Parker, writes, records, and plays every single instrument on most of his studio albums by himself. For a long time, he used a beat-up $30 Japanese Taisco electric guitar, nicknamed the Cardboard Queen, on his early recordings. His grandmother was a popular opera singer. His great-grandpa, for who he was originally named, was a known politician and Alberta's Minister of Railways and Telephones for a decade. Was born in 1990 in Canada. His favorite sitcom is Frasier. Favorite root veggie is radish. Favorite cereal is Cinnamon Toast Crunch. And he wants peace out on his tombstone. Finally, we have Chicano Batman, who we've gone over before. Newer news? They have been said to be on hiatus since 2024. Frontman Bardo Martinez described the track Black Lipstick as a story about a person losing their uniqueness. Reminds me of when everybody went into this punk rock emo phase. How different is it for us to do when so many of us do it? The black lipstick is bold, and the lyrics make this person to be dark as she loses her warmth, empathy, and individuality, turning cold and emotionally detached.

0: black lipstick and blue blood symbolize this shift from a loving nature to a calculated, manipulative heartbreaker who treats affection like a transaction. The surreal official music video required director Bernabe Bolaños to chop footage of the band into roughly 2,000 individual frames, print them in black and white, hand color them one by one, and scan them back in to create the final animation. This edit in particular is a cumbia house edit by Tronzo. DJ Tronzo is an underground Chicano DJ and MC from Phoenix, Arizona, who started his career in 1994 playing house parties and local events. He is the brother of local Cholo rapper MC Benier One, who also started his career in 1994. He's played at the Arizona Super Show for Lowrider Magazine in 2008. In 2010, Tronzo was nominated for Top Phoenix Hip Hop DJ at the 2010 Online Hip Hop Awards. He has plenty of Latin remixes and edits on Bandcamp for you and I to explore. So, on this episode's flight, we have traveled to Georgia, Texas, Michigan, Pennsylvania, Arizona, Virginia, California, South Carolina, New York, and New Jersey of the United States of America. We've gone to Canada. We've gone to the UK, London, Paris. We've gone to Sweden and to Brazil and Colombia. Sometimes I do this with mixing unintentionally, where I'll put things together and I won't know until later how all of these things come together or resonate with each other, and that's really fun for me. So let's see, the themes we have are learning from older siblings, using the internet / MySpace as a tool to get discovered and connect with other artists, black women in STEM, hey, black gal magic, the massive consumption of black American culture, yeah, band splitting after one, classic, art school, living out of cars, any that I missed. Feel free to DM us along with any facts that resonated with you or you found shocking in this episode at nongenre.radio on Instagram. Thanks for listening. Until next time.
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0: This is Democracy Now.
1: We have a great relationship with Venezuela. It's, you know, it's a team in a sense. And we're taking out millions and millions of barrels of oil, going to Houston, going to Louisiana, going to lots of different places in the United States and all over the world.
0: President Trump announces the U.S. is taking control of Venezuela's oil reserves 9 months after the U.S. military abducted Venezuelan President Nicolas Maduro. Then to Puerto Rico's escalating water crisis amidst a historic drought, Puerto Rico's rationing water.
2: This isn't a question of today or the day before yesterday, that you come and help by bringing us a small water tank. This is something that you could have been working on and repaired with anticipation years ago, government after government, you know.
0: And the Trump administration secretly deporting migrants to countries they have no ties to, like the Central African Republic.
3: I was so scared. My hands and with my belly like this.
4: So they handcuffed you and shackled
3: you? Yes.
4: Have you ever heard of Central African Republic before?
3: No.
0: We'll speak to CNN international correspondent Isabel Young, who interviewed deported migrants in the Central African Republic. All that and more coming up. Welcome to Democracy Now!, democracynow.org, The War and Peace Report. I'm Amy Goodman. President Trump's reportedly weighing more strikes in the Strait of Hormuz to prevent Iran from rebuilding its capacity to attack ships. This comes as the United Arab Emirates said it intercepted an Iranian drone over its waters Monday after the United States and Iran exchanged fire over the weekend for the first time in a month. It comes as newly released emails show U.S. immigration officials worked with Iran to deport more than 100 Iranians on three flights between September 2025 and January 2026, despite rising tensions between the countries. Meanwhile, Iranians are facing dire economic conditions with runaway food inflation and a collapsing currency. For example, vegetable oil in Iran last month cost 383% more than a year ago. The price of eggs rose by almost 300%, chicken by 177%, red meat by 148%. Speaking to The Guardian, a biomedical engineer said, quote, "For part of the population, the issue is no longer buying a house or a car. The issue is cutting out meat, reducing food quality, postponing medical treatment, and scraping by until the end of the month." This is Ali Groubi, a local businessman.
5: I'm a businessman myself. Things are difficult under these circumstances. Business has become harder, and it'll become even harder if another war breaks out. At the end of the day, it's a battlefield. Excuse me, it's not a friendly gathering or a party. Everyone gets caught up in it, including me as a businessman.
0: The Washington Post is reporting several conservative veterans with big online followings have been given secret Pentagon jobs where they promote Defense Secretary Pete Hegseth's agenda and attack the Trump administration critics. Those involved include Rob Manis, a retired Air Force colonel, and Kurt Schlichter, a retired Army colonel. They both have active official government email addresses and are assigned to the office of Anthony Tata, the Undersecretary of Defense for Personnel and Readiness. Adam Kinzinger, a former Republican congressman and Air Force veteran, said on social media, quote, "How many more people that are blue check marks on X that are putting out information on behalf of the federal government and Donald Trump and the Republican Party are actually special government employees?" Unquote. Daniel Driscoll, the Army civilian chief, submitted his resignation to President Trump Monday, according to administration officials. He's repeatedly clashed with Defense Secretary Pete Hegseth over the removal of seasoned commanders from the Army's senior ranks and refusal to promote women and people of color. The Army's also been without a chief of staff since Hegseth fired

0: General Randy George back in April without explanation. Hegseth has also removed at least three senior officers once considered contenders for the job. In Gaza, Israeli attacks killed at least four people, including three children, today, according to Hamas's media office. Israel tried carrying out an operation in Gaza City involving more than 10 warplanes, which wounded several people. In a separate incident, a girl, Isra Al-Hisi, was killed along with two other people when Israeli forces attacked Deir al-Balah in central Gaza. Since last October's so-called ceasefire, more than 1,200 Palestinians have been killed in Israeli attacks. This is UN spokesperson Stefan Dragic.
1: Turning to the occupied Palestinian territory, we continue to remain very concerned about the impact on civilians because of the continued Israeli airstrikes and other military attacks over the weekend in Gaza. We're particularly concerned about reports that a young boy was among the fatalities, and also one of the strikes damaged items at the Al-Aqsa hospital compound in Deir al-Balah. Civilians and civilian infrastructure, including hospitals, of course, must always be protected. They should not be attacked or used for military purposes.
0: Reuters reports experts and officials from Nepal and China met 3 months before last week's deadly floods to assess the risk of such disasters. The participants in May's meeting reportedly called for joint efforts to strengthen the response to floods and other glacier and weather-related hazards along the border with Tibet, where a massive wall of water, mud, and debris crashed through a Himalayan river valley, killing hundreds. The death toll has now surpassed 1,000 as search and rescue teams race to find thousands of missing people. A school principal in Nuakot helped evacuate 900 students just 13 minutes before the catastrophic flash flood completely washed away the school building. Rajendra Dawadi said a staff member burst into the classroom and shouted a fast approaching flood was headed their way. This is school principal Dawadi.
2: Other people saying that, other colleagues also saying, sir, the flood is coming up to Vedravati or something. So we immediately saying that, we stop the class, ring the bell, and we send the keepers whistle there, then go up here. It's an emotional attachment with this school because I learned that same school. I get my own education from this school, and I'm giving the education to the people from last 23 years.
0: In Arizona, a second person has been confirmed dead at Grand Canyon National Park after devastating flash floods swept through the canyon Saturday. Climate experts say record-breaking El Nino conditions and a marine heat wave in the Pacific Ocean has led to more moisture in the atmosphere, driving heavier rainstorms and fueling the deadly flash flood. To see all our coverage of the climate catastrophe and climate change, go to democracynow.org. The Supreme Court ruled in favor of President Trump in his construction of a new White House ballroom. In a 5-4 ruling, the Supreme Court lifted lower court orders that would have temporarily stopped work on Trump's 90,000-square-foot ballroom. Chief Justice John Roberts joined the court's three liberal justices in dissenting. The Supreme Court also ruled the National Trust for Historic Preservation, which filed a lawsuit to block the project, did not have grounds to sue. In Texas, the third key eyewitness in the fatal shooting of Lorenzo Salgado Araujo, the 52-year-old Mexican father who was killed by an ICE agent in Houston July 7th, has been released from an ICE jail after nearly 2 months. Victor Salgado, Araujo's younger brother. Victor Salgado's release comes as Harris County District Attorney Sean Teer said he plans to bring the case to a grand jury in the next few weeks. In related news, a 25-year-old U.S. citizen who was wrongfully deported to Mexico was granted permission to return to the United States. Brian Jose Morales Garcia was deported in April after a police stop. The Texas Tribune reports he was born in Colorado but grew up in Mexico, was living and working in Texas when ICE apprehended him. He said he repeatedly told federal agents he was a U.S. citizen, that he could provide copies of his birth certificate and social security number, but the agents didn't believe him. Garcia arrived back in Texas Sunday following a lawsuit challenging his removal. In more news from Texas, a federal judge has extended an order that temporarily paused the expansion of the border wall and construction of border enforcement infrastructure in Big Bend National Park. Crews were filmed bulldozing pristine desert wilderness last month after DHS waived requirements that federal contractors comply with a broad slate of environmental laws, including the Endangered Species Act. The U.S. Equal Employment Opportunity Commission, the EEOC, found the global tech company Cisco violated the civil rights of Middle Eastern, Muslim, and other company workers. According to complaints, workers filed in December 2024, an internal Cisco communications platform became a venue for racist and Islamophobic messages in the wake of the October 7, 2023 attack in Israel. The complaints say the abuse intensified after over 1,700 employees put their names to a public letter questioning the company's relationship with the Israeli government. Posts allegedly cheered the deaths of Palestinian civilians, described Palestinians as animals, and singled out specific Cisco workers who had advocated for Palestinian rights. In Ukraine, at least 12 people have been killed and 21 wounded in a wave of Russian air attacks on Kyiv and the surrounding region. This is a mother in Kyiv.
3: I'm already thinking maybe we should just take sleeping bags and sleep in the metro at the station near the Lyceum. I don't know. Last year it was difficult at school, and now I honestly don't even know what to do. I just don't know.
0: In Massachusetts, primary elections are being held today. Progressive incumbent Democratic Senator Ed Markey is facing a primary challenge from the more conservative Democratic Congress member Seth Moulton. And Wendell Berry, the award-winning poet, novelist, activist, and farmer, died at the age of 92 at his home in Port Royal, Kentucky. In his poems, stories, novels, and essays, he celebrated rural communities in his native Kentucky and warned against the excesses of modern industrialized society. In 2011, he risked arrest by taking part in a four-day sit-in at the office of then-Kentucky Governor Steve Beshear to protest mountaintop removal strip mining. He spoke to the journalist Jeff Biggers about why he was committing civil disobedience.
4: Over these years, there's been one protest after another, one march on Frankfort after another, one visit to a legislator after another. And last year we visited the governor. And all this has been without any perceptible political effect, no acknowledgement even that the problems exist. And so we're doing this simply as the next logical step. We've exhausted all other possibilities.
0: And those are some of the headlines. This is Democracy Now!, democracynow.org, The War and Peace Report. I am Amy Goodman in New York, joined by Democracy Now!'s Juan Gonzalez in Chicago. Hi, Juan.
5: Hi, Amy, and welcome to all of our listeners and viewers across the country and around the world.
0: 9 months after the U.S. military abducted Venezuelan President Nicolas Maduro and the First Lady in a raid on Caracas, President Trump has announced a deal for the U.S. to take majority control of more than 65 billion barrels of Venezuela's proven oil reserves. In addition, the Pentagon will take partial ownership of a private firm at the center of the deal, North American Blue Energy Partners. Trump praised the deal Monday.
6: We have a great relationship with Venezuela. It's, you know, it's a team in a sense. And we're taking out millions and millions of barrels of oil, going to Houston, going to Louisiana, going to lots of different places in the United States and all over the world. And we're making a fortune, and they're making a fortune. They're starting to make real money. And we have Exxon going in, we have Chevron going in, we have our big oil companies going in, and everybody's bidding. So, you know, we do a lot of things. Here's a deal that nobody's ever heard of, a deal like that. Maybe the greatest deal ever made, who knows? But it's millions and millions. Already, we've paid for the war. The cost of the war has been paid for many, many times before. Where have you heard that before? You didn't hear that with Afghanistan. You didn't hear that with Vietnam, and by people that ran it a lot differently than I run it.
0: On Saturday, Venezuela's interim president, Delcy Rodriguez, defended the oil deal, insisting it's beneficial for Venezuela.
3: In return, Venezuela receives production, employment, investment in infrastructure, higher revenues for the state, and productive linkages for the national industry. The benefits are countless. This binational project, signed for 25 years, envisions the development of 17 strategic fields with a production target of more than 1.5 million barrels per day. This is solely under the binational agreement between Venezuela and the United States.
0: Maryland Senator Chris Van Hollen criticized the deal, saying, quote, "This is proof Trump put our service members at risk to get Venezuelan oil for his billionaire buddies. Putting our soldiers' lives on the line for private profit is a gross dereliction of his constitutional duty," Senator Van Hollen said. The new oil deal comes 2 months after the New York Times revealed U.S. Secretary of State Marco Rubio has become the de facto viceroy of Venezuela, effectively controlling Venezuela's finances, the distribution of its natural resources, and its government. The Times likened Rubio's role to that of Paul Bremer, who was installed by George W. Bush to run Iraq after the U.S. invaded Iraq in 2003. We're joined now by Francisco Rodriguez, Venezuelan economist, senior research fellow at the Center for Economic and Policy Research, professor of public and international affairs at the University of Denver. His recent book is titled The Collapse of Venezuela, Scorched Earth Politics and Economic Decline, 2012 to 2020. He's former head of Venezuela's Congressional Budget Office. Welcome to Democracy Now!, Francisco Rodriguez. Can you respond to this deal that President Trump is hailing?
7: Well, good morning. Thank you for having me here. For context, I think perhaps the most important detail announced by the White House yesterday is that these are going to be 100-year concessions. Venezuela never in its history has given 100-year concessions. The longest ever previous concessions were given in 1907 by the government of Cipriano Castro, and they lasted 50 years. The Venezuela's democratic movement during the 20th century actually made it a point that the country would give no more concessions. So we've really kind of dialed back the clock in history. Venezuela is now promising that 20%, or it's committing. And, you know, it's interesting because President Delcy Rodriguez said that it was only 25 years, and now the White House comes out and says, no, it's not 25 years, it's 100 years. Venezuela is going to be giving, according to the deal, 20% of the output of this joint venture company, which is now around 200,000 barrels, but it's supposed to rise to 1.5 million barrels, is going to be giving it at cost to the United States. This is a deal that when you look, the more that you look at the details, it's clearly a deal that is unfavorable to Venezuela. It's a deal, you know, it's no surprise that the Venezuelan government has not published the details of this deal. The Venezuelan Constitution says that the National Assembly should approve all national public interest contracts. This hasn't gone before the National Assembly, and apparently the government is going to just ignore that provision, because if there were public debate about this deal previous to its approval, then there would be many voices against it. But from everything that we learn, this does not seem like a beneficial deal to Venezuela. The argument in favor of it is that they're saying that $100 billion of investment are going to be put forward, but up until now, we don't have any concrete announcement of major oil companies going in. We just have an announcement that the U.S. is cutting a deal with a Venezuelan businessman who was already in the Venezuelan oil sector and who has actually been severely questioned for his past dealings with the Venezuelan government.
5: And Francisco Rodriguez, you mentioned this. Actually have the details yet. We have Trump's interpretation. We have Delcy Rodriguez's interpretation. But the actual agreement. It's room for debate on what exactly is in it. And of the National Assembly having, is this agreement legal by the current Venezuelan Constitution?
7: I believe that it's not. I believe that Article 150 of the Venezuelan Constitution is very clear. It says that any national public interest contracts that are signed with foreign states or with foreign entities must be approved by the National Assembly. And this is, I mean, even Hugo Chavez took the widely criticized and fairly criticized agreements to provide oil to China. He took them before the National Assembly. They were discussed and they were approved there. The concessions that were done by the government of Rafael Caldera in the late 1990s, which were also very much criticized by Chavez, went through a debate in the National Assembly. The 1976 nationalization law was went through a debate in the then Venezuelan Congress. So this is the first time in nearly a century that Venezuela is giving away these contracts without any public debate. And yesterday the White House published a fact sheet. That's really what we know of it, but there's still a lot of details that go into these contracts that really make the difference. So if the U.S. promises that it's going to put in $100 billion of investment, and, you know, it's contradictory because the deal is supposed to bring $100 billion of investment, but President Trump says that it's not going to cost a penny to taxpayers.
8: Interrupt you there for a second. Who are the actual investors? Can you talk about who in the U.S. is investing? This is the government directly. And also, who is the Venezuelan businessman?
7: Yeah. So there's a Venezuelan firm. There's a Venezuelan firm called North American Blue Energy Partners. And this is a firm that is owned by Alejandro Betancourt. Alejandro Betancourt is a Venezuelan businessman who has been severely questioned, and there are many reports of this. Washington Post published on it, Wall Street Journal, about investigations and about how he's been referred to in several indictments for money laundering. This is the former CEO of a company called Derwick & Associates that was hired for no-bid contracts by the government of Hugo Chavez to build electricity plants, at least one of them, which never got built. Venezuela is experiencing massive electricity shortages now, partly as a result of the fact that these contracts to build energy plants were never delivered on, and those plants are now not producing any reasonable levels of energy. So the whole history around this is extremely shady. The U.S. says that it's not going to put in any money, but then where are those $100 billion going to come out of? And what happens if that new investment does not materialize? Well, what will have happened is that Venezuela will have committed to hand over a significant part of its oil production to the United States at no cost. And it's clear that this is not a deal that any Venezuelan government would have entered into unless this country had been subject to an invasion and unless its authorities had been held at gunpoint. So I think we've replaced gunboat diplomacy now for gunpoint diplomacy.
0: As Trump said, we're going to be taking that oil out. He said, we have Exxon going in, Chevron going in, we have our big oil companies going in. And, you know, there were those who say it was the greatest deal ever made. I wanted to quote former Human Rights Watch executive director Ken Roth, who said on social media, quote, Trump says he will take control of Venezuela's huge oil reserves. The terms are unclear, but senior Venezuelan officials, all fearing arrest, are hardly in a position to negotiate vigorously, making the whole thing seem like one big military theft, Ken Roth said. We want to thank you, Francisco Rodriguez, Venezuelan economist, senior research fellow at Center for Economic and Policy Research, professor at University of Denver, his recent book, The Collapse of Venezuela. We will be doing a post-show interview with Francisco Rodriguez in Spanish. You can go to democracynow.org for that coming up. The Trump administration secretly deporting migrants to countries they have no ties to, like the Central African Republic. We'll speak with an international correspondent who just went to the CAR and spoke with those deported migrants. Stay with us.

0: Malian musician Khaira Arbi performing Nightingale of the North in Democracy Now! Studios. This is Democracy Now!, democracynow.org. I'm Amy Goodman with Juan Gonzalez. We turn now to look at how the Trump administration secretly deporting immigrants from around the world to countries they have no ties to. CBS News reports that in the span of 10 days, the Trump administration recently deported more than 100 immigrants from the U.S. to countries across Africa. CNN's international correspondent, Isabel Young, recently traveled to the Central African Republic, CAR, to find out what happened to a group of migrants who had been sent there. These were migrants from Afghanistan, from Tajikistan, from Georgia, from Iran. In a moment, Isabel Young will join us. But first, here is an excerpt from her CNN report.
1: Here's what we know about how these migrants wound up here. At 8:58 p.m. on June 11th, 18 migrants from all over the world were brought to Alexandria Airport, Louisiana. They say they were handcuffed and shackled. Several claim they were severely beaten. Two of the migrants say they refused to board the ICE deportation flight and were forced into a full-body restraint. Public records show ICE spent tens of thousands of dollars last year on restraints like the one seen here in a demo video, specifically for use on such flights. Other migrants we spoke to testified to witnessing this. A U.S. official called the allegation a flat-out lie and denied anyone was beaten. The maker of one such restraint said it's a last resort tool intended to promote safety and prevent escalation.
2: This family member informed me that he was actually removed. And I paused for about 10 to 15 seconds, not understanding what is going on, because I didn't receive any sort of information. I had no knowledge, no notice.
1: This is the plane that was used. A return flight likely cost around $1.2 million, according to flight trackers, Human Rights First, local journalists, and publicly available figures from ICE. The charter company did not reply to us. Nearly 20 hours after takeoff and a refueling stop, it touched down in Bangui, Central African Republic. Unable to enter the building they're being held in, we managed to arrange for them to meet us nearby. For some, this is the first time they've been outside since their arrival several weeks ago. Maybe I can just start with, where are you from originally?
3: I'm from Georgia.
1: You're from Georgia?
3: Yes. Egypt.
1: Egypt.
4: Afghanistan.
1: Afghanistan.
5: Iraq.
1: Iraq.
5: Jordan.
1: Jordan. So all different countries. How are you all doing here?
3: Doing here?
6: Like hell.
1: Like hell?
6: Yeah. No internet, no electric, too much of a mosquito. Everybody have malaria. Not safety. One time I'm going to travel outside and get some shopping. They arrested us.
7: خطفونا زي خطيفة. زمونا على مركز دمني. طلب منا مصاري. ما حدا طلع إلا اليوم. اليوم بس.
1: One of the most confounding questions is why migrants were sent here. The U.S. State Department warns people do not travel here for risk of kidnapping and terrorism, and advises those who must to leave behind a DNA sample so they can be identified by their family.
0: That was an excerpt of a report from CNN's Isabel Young. In the report, she also examined the money behind these third country deals.
1: Most of the migrants we spoke with had won protection orders from U.S. judges. This stops the government from sending them back to their home countries, where they're likely to face persecution, torture, or death. Until recently, it was incredibly rare for someone with protection orders like these to be deported, including to a third country. But that's all changed. Very little is known about what terms the CAR government agreed to with the U.S. What we do know is that on May 18th, just 1 month before the first deportation flight, State Department diplomats traveled here to meet with the president. For the past decade, the U.S. has given just a few million dollars a year to the UN Migration Agency IOM's operations in CAR. But this year, that figure shot up to $85 million. The U.S. committed an additional $50 million to the CAR Humanitarian Fund. This is at a time when the Trump administration has been slashing billions of dollars in foreign assistance. We asked the IOM about the money they're receiving. They didn't respond to our specific questions, but told us the IOM has a long-standing presence in the CAR and they're receiving funding from a range of donors.
0: CNN's international correspondent Isabel Young joining us now from London, and we're joined by Yael Shaker. She's director for the Americas and Europe at Refugees International and helps run the Third Country Deportation Watch database, joining us from Washington, D.C. Isabel Young, let's begin with you. Really a significant report you did from the Central African Republic. And, you know, this is really interesting. I also went to the Central African Republic, but during the George W. Bush government, when the U.S. deported the Haitian president, Jean-Bertrand Aristide, and his wife to CAR, they could be sure that in this autocratic regime, he would be held there. And I followed a delegation that went to take him back to the Western Hemisphere. Now it's the Trump administration. And talk about what the Trump administration is doing with CAR and who these deportees are.
4: Yeah, I mean, it is remarkable. And as you said, Amy, I mean, it's not a country where a lot of people travel to. In fact, the U.S. State Department themselves warn people not to travel there under any circumstances for any reason, because there is a real legitimate risk of, you know, kidnapping, of terrorism. This is a country that is under an ongoing civil war right now. But, you know, this is one of the countries and the most recent country that the Trump administration has signed these so-called third country deportation deals with. You know, very little is known about these deals. They are tended to be shrouded in secrecy. Not a lot of it is made public. What we do know is that a significant amount of money, in fact, $85 million, was sent to the IOM, the UN Migration Agency's operations in the Central African Republic this year, on top of an additional $50 million to the CAR's humanitarian fund. And what we know, I mean, we were looking into this because we saw that there was the very first flight that was sent to the Central African Republic, full of 18 migrants back in June. And so we had been following and tracking this flight, and we had been in touch with some of the migrants. These migrants are from all over the world. Some of them come from Afghanistan, from Iran, from Iraq, from Jordan. And over the months and weeks, we were speaking to these migrants. And, you know, they are in shock. They are living in a country which they have absolutely no ties to. Many of them have never set foot in Africa before, let alone the Central African Republic. Many of them did not know where they were going to until they stepped foot on the flight. In fact, one of the migrants told me that, you know, she was looking on the screen in front of her on the seat, and she saw the words Bangui, Central African Republic, and was desperately trying to figure out where that was and where it was that she was going to. And so now that they are there, many of them are living in fear. Many of them are stuck inside these apartment buildings, unable to go out. They are living in limbo because the Central African Republic has given them three-month visas in which they can stay, so very temporary. So they don't know what their situation is. And many of these migrants, in fact, the majority of them that we spoke to, have been given these court protection orders by US judges, which means that they cannot be deported back to their home countries. So, for example, I spoke to a young Iranian pro-democracy activist who was very active in Iran several years ago. She said that she was threatened by the Islamic Revolutionary Guard and fled to the US. And after months and months of traveling and trekking through the Darien Gap and a lot of hardship, she arrived in the US at the end of 2024. Was granted this withdrawal of removal, which means that she could not be sent back to Iran for fear of persecution. But obviously the Trump administration has found a loophole around that and has instead sent her to the Central African Republic, where she's living an extremely uncertain life right now.
5: Isabel, you mentioned that they have basically a three-month visa to be in the Central African Republic. Where are they expected to go after that? And did you have any communications with the U.S. Embassy in that country about their situation?
4: Well, that's a good question. I mean, I don't think anyone knows where they're supposed to go after that. We did not really get much of a response from the Central African Republic government. We don't know if they were aware that they would have to, you know, beyond just accepting these migrants for a temporary stay, whether they would actually have to try and come up with some form of solution. It seems that the IOM hasn't really been able to provide a solution for these migrants. It seems that the UNHCR hasn't really been able to provide a solution for them. As I said, many of them have won court protection orders, so they're absolutely terrified to go back to their home countries because they could face persecution, torture, or death. And there is a legitimate reason for many of them to fear exactly that. You know, when we reached out to the, well, first we went to the US embassy whilst we were in the country. They were not very forthcoming with us, and they told us to, they gave us a bit of a run around. We did eventually hear back from the US State Department, who, you know, said that all these people had gone through due process and had been deported under legitimate grounds, and that, you know, they do make deals with countries who are willing to help the US with their immigration priorities. And in fact, they do even use foreign assistance where necessary to establish these deals, which we took as a sort of tacit admission that, you know, this money, this $85 million and the $50 million that I mentioned could be tied to these deportations.
5: And briefly, do you think that that this effort by the Trump administration is meant to signal to other immigrants or migrants in the U.S. that they better head back to their own countries, or this will happen to them as well?
4: Well, yeah, I mean, it doesn't seem like the Trump administration is slowing down with their deportation efforts. And in fact, even just this weekend, there was another flight that was sent to the Central African Republic with what we understand to be over 40 migrants on board, many of them from Iran, some of them from Afghanistan. In fact, one of them, their family members had fought with the U.S. military in Afghanistan. And so it does seem like, you know, perhaps this is a warning, but perhaps, you know, this is also the Trump administration willing to do whatever it takes to try and meet their deportation goals.
0: And the woman you spoke to from Iran, particularly interesting given the latest breaking news, Isabel. Newly released emails show U.S. immigration officials worked with Tehran to deport more than 100 Iranians on three flights between September 2025 and January 2026. Now, she was deported later, the woman you have done pieces on, and her fear that if after 3 months she has to leave, and if she's sent to Iran, she could be killed.
4: Yeah, I mean, you've got to remember, it wasn't so long ago, in fact, earlier this year, that, you know, Trump himself was encouraging protesters in Iran to go out and protest and to keep fighting, and that the help was on the way. You know, this particular individual that we spoke to in the Central African Republic, you know, she's in her early 30s. She told us that she was thrilled when the U.S. and Israel went to war with Iran, and that she celebrated the death of the Ayatollah and hoped that she could return to Iran safely. But that obviously hasn't been the case. And, you know, now she is stuck in a situation. She is absolutely terrified that she could be repatriated or even refouled back to Iran. She says she fears execution. We spoke to her uncle and her family members, who said that, you know, she could be killed, and it's a very legitimate fear if she was to return to Iran. So she's really stuck in this very difficult situation. I mean, obviously, holding an Iranian passport doesn't really buy you a free pass to many countries right now. And she's also scared that the circumstances could change. I mean, she says that she's living in fear. She's not really able to leave her apartment without, you know, help or without someone there with her. She says that the local police have been extorting for people, including her, for cash every time she goes to the shops. This is something that the local authorities deny. And that she doesn't feel safe there as a woman, as an Iranian, but she really does not know where she can go or what her options are right now.
0: I want to bring Yael Shaker into the conversation, director, one of the directors at Refugees International and Third Country Deportation Watch co-lead. If you can talk about this database and what these bilateral agreements are, secret deals the U.S. has with other countries across Africa beyond the Central African Republic.
8: Yeah, thanks for having me. The U.S. has signed over 30 of these bilateral agreements, not made many of the terms transparent at all, used all the sort of carrots and sticks in the diplomatic toolbox to, you know, from tariffs to visa bans to economic investment to security and military aid to humanitarian aid to kind of get countries to agree to take third country nationals. And by the terms of the agreement, which are really boilerplate, you know, these countries say they'll accept these third country nationals. Usually, as Isabel was saying, they think that they're taking them temporarily. They agree there's some boilerplate language in these agreements that everybody will abide by their international obligations, not to send people back to harm, to abide by the UN Refugee Convention, to abide by the Convention Against Torture. But what we've seen is that the Trump administration, as Isabel was mentioning, is targeting for removal to these third countries people who have been found to be refugees in the United States and gotten these withholding of removal grants, saying that they would likely be persecuted or tortured if returned to their home countries. So the Trump administration is targeting them and people seeking asylum in the United States to send to these third countries, who then think that they are only responsible for holding them for a little while and can repatriate them. So what you're seeing with these deals is the Trump administration really targeting these very vulnerable populations for removal to countries that think that they can repatriate them. And by doing this is really attacking and undermining the entire architecture of refugee protection, the international architecture set up with these treaties, the Convention Against Torture, for example. Some agreements are with countries who are detaining people indefinitely, like in Eswatini, in Equatorial. Some of the agreements are with corrupt, extremely corrupt leaders, Equatorial Guinea, one of the most corrupt governments in Africa, direct money being given by the Trump administration to basically hold these third country nationals. And again, many of them are being repatriated to the countries that they fled. And so what we're seeing is, for me, I really think this should be seen, and our website really shows this, that these agreements are sort of trying to institutionalize this attack on refugee protection, not only in the United States by depriving people of their day in court, of the right to seek asylum, of staying in the United States after they've been granted refugee protection, coercing them, as was mentioned, into sort of leaving on their own because of the threat of being sent to these third countries, but also actually undermining international protection globally, because many of these countries who have also signed on to these treaties are just violating them too, keeping people arbitrarily detained and then repatriating to the very countries, to persecution in the very countries which they fled.
0: We have 20 seconds. Can you talk about how many countries have these agreements with the United States? In Africa, in Latin America, and how many tens of thousands of immigrants have been sent to countries that are not their own?
8: So we know of 35 agreements. There may be more we don't know of yet. And over 22,000 people have been sent. And a lot of people have already had their cases canceled and have the threat hanging over them of being sent to these third countries.
0: Yael Shaker, I want to thank you for being with us. Director for the Americas and Europe at Refugees International, co-lead of the Third Country Deportation Watch Database. We'll link to it all. And thank you so much in London to Isabel Young, CNN International correspondent. We'll link to your report, How Trump is Secretly Deporting Migrants to Africa. Coming up, we look at Puerto Rico's escalating water crisis. Amidst a historic drought, Puerto Rico is rationing water. Back in 20 seconds.

0: Contra Todo, Against Everything, by the Puerto Rican singer and songwriter Ilay, performing in our Democracy Now! Studio. This is Democracy Now!, democracynow.org. I'm Amy Goodman with Juan Gonzalez. In Puerto Rico, the month of July was the driest on record in more than 120 years, accompanied by record-breaking heat. Reservoirs are so low, the governors declared a state of emergency for more than two dozen cities and towns. Agricultural areas as well as cities are impacted. The Aqueduct and Sewer Authority implemented a water rationing schedule in early August where 180,000 households and businesses in San Juan and surrounding areas receive public water only every other 48 hours, complicating daily life for more than a half a million Puerto Ricans who are U.S. citizens. But the current water crisis in Puerto Rico is not an isolated event. Juan Carlos Davila filed this report from Puerto Rico.
1: Puerto Rico's water crisis is worsening, and this summer's record drought isn't the only reason why. In early August, the Water and Sewage Authority began rationing water services for residents of San Juan and surrounding areas due to the drought. But even before the drought was declared in July, communities in Loíza and San Juan were having water problems, and people depend on water trucks to meet their needs. This is Melody Arevalo, who runs a local restaurant in Loíza.
2: Well, the problems began 3 months ago. A day like today has been difficult because we had water needs since yesterday. And because of the chaos that's been happening around the country, our cistern was not filled yesterday. Today we had very little water and we had to dispatch the clients we already had here.
1: In some places, like Residencial Luis Lloren Torres, Puerto Rico's largest public housing project, the government has installed water cisterns to mitigate the crisis. This is Antonio Puruco Latimer, community leader and former Puerto Rican basketball player.
3: Our country should not be living this way. Public housing projects should not be having these types of cisterns in different areas to solve a situation. Because supposedly we live in a country where we shouldn't have to be dealing with these kinds of water problems that have been created over time.
4: Not even a drop. Every time I open it, I grab it and say, oh my goodness, not even a little sound comes through.
1: Aida Luz Peña lives in a third floor apartment at Lloren Torres, but the water rarely reaches her on the third floor. And she needs to buy water bottles so she can cook, which strains her limited budget.
4: They've left us without water, yet we still get the bill. Charge us for what we actually use when the water is on.
1: Many Puerto Ricans understand that the ongoing water shortages and water rationing could have been prevented. According to estimates of Puerto Rico's Water and Sewage Authority, about 60% of water gets lost through pipes and other broken infrastructure. Hydrologist Amira Ode says the water rationing could have been prevented.
5: The amount of water that we lose through old broken pipes equals to three lakes. So while people are suffering scarcity, the government is talking about just mitigating the crisis right now. But they are still not talking about solving the crisis from the root, fixing the broken infrastructure.
1: We also spoke to community leader Erwin Gonzalez in San Juan.
6: This isn't a question of today or the day before yesterday, that you come and help by bringing us a small water tank. This is something that you could have been working on and repaired with anticipation years ago, government after government, you know. It has been 12 years of the same administration, and we haven't seen anything, absolutely anything, where Puerto Rico is progressing.
7: Sometimes they create the problem and the chaos so they can bring a solution. All these people from chaos, they make money. Water in Puerto Rico is so chaos. Who's making money? The people with the trucks is who got to transport water. The people who are selling the blue big cisterna. Supermarkets, they got to sell water. So they making money. So from chaos, a lot of people make money, but the ones who suffer are the poor people.
1: Hydrologist Amira Ode says the government of Puerto Rico has to come up with a robust plan to address future droughts, a reality that is expected to only get worse with climate change.
5: Our government has ignored climate and environmental experts for decades, and this is just the result of what is happening. This drought and this rationing is not a surprise. The Caribbean is expected to have worse droughts. So we're gonna have more extreme temperatures. More heat means more evaporation of the water that we have in our lakes. Also, this drought could last longer, bring even less rain. So we need to fix the infrastructure problem now to prepare for future crises and literally help save lives.
1: It seems calm here in Lake La Plata, a reservoir that supplies rural towns and other cities around the metropolitan area with water. But Domingo Nevarez, who fishes at this lake, says the water levels are dropping noticeably every day.
8: Como puedes notar, el embalse ha bajado.
9: As you can see, the reservoir levels have dropped dramatically. Where those trees are and that white border, where the cabins are, the water used to reach all the way there, and I've seen it steadily decreasing. Now I've noticed it dropping again in recent days because this area is damp, very damp.
1: If water levels in reservoirs like La Plata continue to drop, Puerto Rico's water crisis could get far worse, engulfing even more of the island.
0: Thanks so much to Juan Carlos Davila, with help from Camila Rodriguez and Rogelio Marzan, for that report. We are joined now from Puerto Rico by Juan Carlos Davila, filmmaker, journalist, finalist for the 8th Annual Library of Congress Levine Ken Burns Prize for Film. Congratulations for that, Juan Carlos. Before we move on to the 10th anniversary, are you concerned that the problems and the water shortage will be used as an argument for privatization?
10: Yeah, thanks, Amy. Yeah, definitely. I think that it has been a strategy that has been put forth before by the Puerto Rican government and those in the Puerto Rican government that respond to private interests and to corporations, that they use the crisis in a form to justify privatization. They use climate change and they use a very intentional form of not maintaining the infrastructure of the country in order for it to fail and, again, justify the privatization. We have seen this with the privatization of the electrical system, where the government, alongside the local corporate media, start putting out a narrative that the system, the electrical system, was not working properly because the government basically could not handle it. And what they did is that they started to put forward that the solution was the privatization. And LUMA started administrating the Electrical Power Authority of Puerto Rico since 2021, and nothing has improved. We continue having constant blackouts. We're continuing having power interruptions. So a privatization of the water system is not going to solve a problem either if we look at the precedents.
0: Also on Monday, Puerto Ricans marked 10 years since President Obama appointed the first members of the Fiscal Oversight Management Board to oversee the restructuring of debt of the island's finances. The Board of Overseers was created by the 2016 PROMESA law passed by the U.S. Congress. For many Puerto Ricans, the anti-democratic structure of the board imposed by the U.S. President and Congress Congress highlights the quasi-colonial status of Puerto Rico, a territory where residents have no voting representation in Congress and can't vote for president. Puerto Ricans protested the continued existence of the board in San Juan Monday.
11: From the beginning, we told the people this law wouldn't bring anything good or positive. Exactly the opposite, that they would charge an illegal debt at the cost of our suffering, that they would abandon the people to pay the debt. Sadly, 10 years later, here we are. The essential services, water, power, education, public health, safety, every day they are worse.
0: For more on what 10 years of the Fiscal Control Board has meant for Puerto Rico, we're joined by Luis Valentin, an investigative reporter with the award-winning Center for Investigative Journalism in Puerto Rico, joining us also from San Juan. Luis, talk about the significance of this decade anniversary and what's happened.
12: So I would say that it's been 10 years ever since the passage of PROMESA, and even if La Junta, as we call it, has restructured some of the Puerto Rico's debt and has implemented fiscal discipline, the reality is that we still have no fully balanced budgets, and Puerto Rico has not regained access to credit markets as PROMESA states. So what has happened is that when it was supposed to be temporary, La Junta was supposed to be a temporary entity in Puerto Rico, it has become deeply embedded in the government and in the day-to-day operations of the government. At Centro de Periodismo Investigativo, we released a report last year that found that La Junta has identified at least 50 different actions that the government must undertake before they leave the island or they cease to exist. And this is a very expansive interpretation of what PROMESA states. It calls for four consecutive balanced budgets under modified rule and the return to credit markets at affordable rates. But the board has decided to interpret this into a long list of actions, some of which could take a long time. So in the end, what we found is that even if La Junta says that they are trying to finish their mandate here in Puerto Rico and leave, their actions speak otherwise.
13: And Luis, I wanted to ask you, we were talking with Juan Carlos Davila earlier about the water situation. Could you talk about what the Oversight Board has been doing in terms of the Puerto Rico Aqueduct and Sewer Authority? Because most people don't realize that PRASA, which is what it's known as, was actually privatized years ago in the 90s. And that was such a failure by the French water company that took it over that it was then brought back under government control. And then it went bankrupt with all the other agencies of the government in the debt crisis. What is the position of PROMESA board right now in terms of the water authority?
12: So yes, and the water crisis predates PROMESA, right? Like, it's been years in the making of underinvestment by the Puerto Rico government in terms of infrastructure and maintenance. But the reality is that PRASA is under the board's oversight. They require them to submit budgets, a fiscal plan, that they can require implementation plans on the infrastructure work being conducted by PRASA. So in the end, this water crisis taking place right now in Puerto Rico, also La Junta bears some responsibility on it. It has restructured part of the PRASA's debt, but it was not done so in a full restructuring mode. It did not reduce the debt, and it, that pretty much crowds out resources that could be used for infrastructure work. On the question on the privatization side of it, we have to remember what La Junta did with PREPA, the island's power.
0: We have 10 seconds,
12: utility. They moved for a full privatization. With respect to PRASA, they have not done so yet, but you could argue that within the fiscal plan, they have introduced suggestions of privatization of services within PRASA.
0: We're going to have to leave it there, but we're going to do part two of our discussion also in Spanish and posted at democracynow.org. Luis Valentin, investigative reporter at the Center for Investigative Journalism in Puerto Rico. This is Democracy Now! I'm Amy Goodman with Juan Gonzalez.
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real. It looked like a movie. It looked like CGI or AI. Just this massive torrent of ice and water and debris just towering over the buildings, just consuming everything in sight. I've never seen anything like it. Hundreds dead, well over 1,000 missing. And I always say, and I will continue to say, there's no such thing as a natural disaster. There's always blame. Now, that's a little hyperbolic. Okay, especially the magnitude of this thing. The strongest, most up-to-date, resilient infrastructure in the world wasn't going to stand up to that. But I do stand by my general argument. Every so-called natural disaster is just chock full of human blame. And this one is absolutely no exception. First of all, why is a huge chunk of glacier breaking off in the first place? Well, we all know the reason for that. And we've known it for decades and decades. And yet we cannot bring ourselves to do something about the warming climate. And this is exactly why my twice-a-week sermon here on the benefits, the necessity of social anarchism, is confirmed in every headline. Well, why haven't we been able to do anything about climate change when scientists first warned us about this in the 1930s, for God's sakes? And there was a pretty good consensus by the 1970s, over 50 years ago. Well, it's because all of the power is concentrated in the forms of nation-states, governments, sovereign nations that claim and maintain a monopolistic power on both money and violence. They make the rules. They decide what's going to happen and what's not going to happen. They've decided in their infinite wisdom that they would partner with the great global corporations of the world, with whom they share the money side of the equation, a duopoly. They maintain a true monopoly on use of state violence. This is why I'm a social anarchist. Power must be distributed laterally. Because unless and until we can achieve that, this is where we're stuck for the foreseeable future. The U.S. Geological Survey on Wednesday reported a magnitude 5.2 glacier collapse that sent debris flowing downstream with catastrophic impact on communities. The entire lower part of this Himalayan glacier just came off. It's like a megaton bomb exploding. The Himalayan mountains are warming considerably faster than most other parts of the world. Hundreds have lost their homes across the region. Large-scale damage to critical infrastructure, dams, roads, buildings, bridges. This follows on the heels of another glacial incident just a year ago. There have been other ice and rock avalanches in 2024 and a major earthquake in 2015. The mountains there contain the largest volume of snow and ice outside the polar regions, more than 63,000 glaciers, and they feed at least 10 major river systems, supporting food, water, energy, security for billions of people, billions with a B. But 78% of that glacier area now highly exposed to global warming. By the way, let me give them credit. I'm reading from an AP article by C.B. Arasu, Associated Press. We've had 50 years to do something about this. And it's not only what we've failed to do over the decades, it's what we continue to do every day. The last decade was the hottest multi-year period globally since records began. The United Nations reports that between 2000 and 2019, glaciers have lost 267 gigatons of ice per year. The region impacted along the border of Nepal and China, many rural residents, people living in small, fragile settlements, directly on the riverbanks, most susceptible, most vulnerable. There's been quite an economic boom in the last several years. Cross-border trade, Chinese electric vehicle imports. So as a result of this economic activity, a whole lot of low-wage day laborers, trade workers,

workers, truck drivers. These are the people. And that's why I always say there's no such thing as a natural disaster. The poor, the most vulnerable people of the world are victims, are the ones who get hit. So as a rapidly growing region, it is a region that is rapidly modernizing, becoming economically significant. You'd think the infrastructure would meet the demands of this dynamic, but no. Not entirely substandard, but certainly less resilient than it could be, than it should be. If we lived in a world where power was distributed laterally, and we all made decisions together for the benefit of each other, but no, we live in an extreme hierarchy where government and corporate leaders move us around like avatars in a game, all for their benefit, for their profit, to maintain their power. The region features multi-story concrete buildings, built fast, built cheap. Nepal apparently has a booming hydropower sector, much of it now damaged or destroyed. Built to withstand heavy seasonal monsoons, but nothing like they just experienced. There's little to no real-time monitoring. The people had zero warning time. The infrastructure generally, housing, roadways, modest, fragile. Yeah, there's no such thing as a natural disaster. As long as nation-states and their corporate partners maintain their power over us through use of state violence, through the enforcement of national borders, all the rest of us, the huddled masses, the workers, the 99%, we will all remain vulnerable to their whims, unable to improve our lot in any meaningful way, to share in all the natural wealth this earth has to give. The 99%, and especially the most vulnerable lower half, will continue to be victims of so-called natural disasters that never should have happened in the first place, but once they do, are exacerbated by inferior infrastructure. It doesn't have to be this way. I'm not a social anarchist because I just read this in a book and it sounded cool. After long, long study, it's the only system that makes any damn sense. Because the few at the top will always use their power and their money to serve their own interests and happily sacrifice the rest of us, either in lives of drudgery or under a mountain of water and debris. There's no such thing as a natural disaster. What about infectious disease? Currently increasing at an alarming rate. And I know there's so much effort these days to muddy up the news, to create headlines, to advance your own agenda. I don't blame you for being confused, for having a hard time trusting the information you're getting. So I looked into this. Just tried to get some straight facts. Measles, avian influenza, dengue fever, mpox, foodborne parasitic infections like cyclosporiasis. You've seen the headlines. They are indeed among the primary infectious diseases that are currently increasing at an alarming rate globally. The World Health Organization, the Centers for Disease Control and Prevention, CDC, tell us that it's a convergence of declining vaccination rates. There's a preventable cause. Climate-driven habitat shifts, also preventable. Global humanitarian crises, wars, hunger, droughts, floods. There are no natural disasters. Measles on the rise, after it had been virtually wiped out, especially here in the United States. We know exactly where to point the blame there. Robert F. Kennedy Jr. built a following among the wellness wackos, now known as the Maha Moms, and he parlayed his popularity, all based on conspiracy theories and pseudoscience and faux populist sentiments, and leveraged his newfound celebrity into a presidential run.
When he saw the writing on the wall, that wasn't in the cards for him this time around, he put himself up for sale. First, to the Democratic Party. "Let's make a deal, Kamala Harris. I will endorse your candidacy. I will bring along all of my crazy followers into your campaign, and in exchange, all I want is a little taste of the power. I don't know, maybe Secretary of Health and Human Services." Well, the Harris campaign turned him down, so he just went across the street. And the rest is history. Whooping cough, pertussis, reappearing at an accelerated pace. No, it's not your imagination. It's not just sensational headlines. These numbers are vastly exceeding prior numbers. Mosquito and other vector-borne illnesses. Vector-borne just means illnesses that are caused by parasites, viruses, bacteria, transmitted by living vectors, like ticks, fleas, or mosquitoes. So among them, dengue fever, driven primarily by extreme weather events. Cases have skyrocketed mainly in South America. Lyme disease, primarily transmitted by ticks. Anybody who's lived in the country, in the woods, or gone camping, or had pets, knows to be aware of that. Bird flu on the rise in wild birds, poultry, spreading to domestic mammals, an increasing fear of broader human adaptation. And then, of course, there's the gastrointestinal stuff, the foodborne illnesses, cyclosporiasis. Corporate friend of the Orange Menace, Taylor Farms, being investigated for that outbreak. Everybody's still afraid to buy lettuce or eat at Taco Bell or Chipotle. Cholera is on the uptick, driven in part by damaged water infrastructure in active conflict zones. So cholera outbreaks are happening among refugee populations. And now this ridiculous, absurd raw beef story. Nearly 30,000 pounds from Argentina recalled due to lack of required USDA import reinspection. 30,000 pounds of it needs to be returned or disposed of. Argentina has a long and very bad history, unsavory practices, and tainted beef. Remember just the other day when the Orange Menace announced the importing of 300,000 metric tons of beef, and he refused to tell reporters, he refused to tell the American people the country of origin. "I'm not going to buy any beef. I mean, I don't eat beef anyway, truth be told. But on occasion, if I'm at somebody's house or there's a picnic or something, I'll have a burger. Not anymore." The point is, none of this just happens. Nothing's a fluke. Oh, you got to expect bad things to happen once in a while. We're fallible human beings, after all. There might be mistakes. There might be problems. Sure. None of what I'm talking about today is a mistake or a happenstance. It's a direct result of an immoral, corruption-laden, organized network of megalomaniacal so-called leaders in government, in corporations, using their powers to dictate the terms, reducing us all to beggars, forced to labor, forced to consume, confined within their national borders, all for their own stranglehold on money and power. None of this is natural. None of this is, oh, that's too bad. No, all of it. The direct result of a criminal, global, fascist, corporate, capitalist system. All of it. Imagine instead an actual democracy where votes can't be bought and traded between high-powered campaigns like they sell stocks and bonds on Wall Street. No, a real democracy where we the people control decision-making. And those decisions are based on our well-being, not on some high-powered politician trying to gain favor with the bosses of a particular party, not on some corporation's bottom line. Imagine instead a social infrastructure where public health is the priority, not political currency that you can buy and sell. A regulatory framework defined by actual experts in their field,
doctors, scientists, researchers, instead of what we have now, where all of these people are pushed aside at the whims of a handful of powerful men. Presidents, cabinet secretaries, media moguls, corporate CEOs. The hierarchy has to go. The pyramid has to crumble. Political, social, economic power must be distributed laterally. It's bad enough that one class has power over other classes, a ruling class, a middle class, a working class, a lower class. That's bad enough. But we're in a situation now where it's a handful. 1%, 0.1%, 0.01% of people on this planet are making all the decisions. They have all the power. And we can see the result. The truest cliche out there, power corrupts. And the only answer is to flatline the system. Genuine lateral power. So we've been talking today about natural disasters and public health, but I want to open this up to the full picture here and close with some optimism. There is a way out. There is a way forward. I'm going to give you a 6-point analysis. I'm going to go through this pretty quickly. We'll go back in future episodes and flesh it out. The 6 points. Number one, our movement to real democracy, justice, has to be global. Number two, it helps if we understand the concept of the dialectic as described by Hegel. We don't have to get too deeply into this. I don't want to get all pedantic and faux academic. I want to keep this on a basic level. Number three, what I consider an axiom, our instinct for survival, will lead us to numbers 4 and 5, and that is the rejection of neo-fascism in favor of what I call neo-democracy, and open borders, which ironically will keep people home. I'll explain that in a second. And then finally, number 6, bring it back right here to our home, and that's the idea of horseshoe populism. Now, again, this is a lot, but for now, just an overview. So if we agree that we're in a damn mess right now and we want to find a way out, I think this is it. First of all, it needs to be global. And here's some good news. Movements are naturally global. It's not like we have to consciously organize globally, though we do, of course, but nature is on our side. Throughout recorded history, and what archaeologists can tell us about pre-recorded history, for that matter, movements happen around the globe. In concert, ideas spring simultaneously. The French Revolution and the American Revolution, right on top of each other. Anti-slavery movements throughout the 1800s, starting with Haiti in 1804, to finally the United States in 1865. Movements happen globally. Anti-European colonialism, all within just a short period. 70-plus nations, most of it in the first half of the 20th century. Global movements happen. And they happen relatively quickly. The upswing of democracies in the 20th century. Again, dozens of nations joining the worldwide community of democracies. But then the tail end of the 20th century, Reaganism and Thatcherism, and now since the rise of Putinism in Russia, and examples like Hungary, Turkey, Poland, South America, Venezuela, Nicaragua, now we've got a couple of dozen nations, including our own, that are struggling with the rise of fascism. Now, I'm oversimplifying, of course, but the analysis is valid. And it's not a pendulum. That's way too simplistic. The more useful concept to understand is the Hegelian dialectic. German philosopher Georg Friedrich Wilhelm Hegel. I think I got those names in order. I'm never sure about the Georg and the Wilhelm, which comes first. So, like I said, we don't have to get deeply into this. Just the very basic understanding of the Hegelian dialectic is that it's more subtle and more dynamic and much more powerful than the simplistic idea of the pendulum, of movements and history swinging back and forth. That's not useful. And even worse, it's fatalistic.
like we can never make any progress. That's the beauty of the Hegelian idea. It's rooted in the idea of progress. It's optimistic, and I embrace that. It's a pretty simple idea. It's progress through conflict. We try something, maybe it works for a while, maybe it doesn't work. Inevitably, after some time, contradictions will show up. We'll observe that. We'll make the adjustment. There'll be a clash of ideas. We have to reinvent again. But it's always moving forward. There's the optimism. Now, it's a theory. It's not an axiom. Although this all does rely on one axiom. That is, a fact, a statement that's just true, without any proof, just because it's clear and basic. I don't have many axioms in my philosophy. But the axiom I believe in is our instinct for survival. And that's why I'm optimistic about the road ahead. Because there's no denying our instinct for survival. And it will serve us well. The victories of capitalism, of fascism, that we're witnessing today will absolutely result in the inevitable backlash. I mean, we're already there. We're starting to see it. The owners have gone too far. The techno lords have gone too far. The fascists in government are going too far. Our instinct for survival will inevitably result in the rejection of neo-fascism and in the embrace of what I'm calling neo-democracy. Because I want to make the distinction between what's ahead and what we've already seen. This is not old Enlightenment 18th century democracy from the American and French revolutions. Because the Enlightenment version relied on a ruling class. In this next iteration, the power will truly be held by the people. We've had our turn at Enlightenment democracy. And it was fine for its time. It's all well and good. It got us past the monarchs. It got us past the feudal lords. Wonderful. Great. But it's taken us as far as it can. It's an idea, a structure that has developed and evolved to the point of its own demise. You've heard the term late-stage capitalism. We've been there for quite a while. It's been kept artificially afloat for way too long. It's overstayed its welcome by about a century. All right, fine. We can't cry about that now. Let's just move forward. We're moving to a classless democracy. And in order for that to happen, it must be global. Which means we have to abolish borders for all intents and purposes. Now, there's a border between Milwaukee County and Waukesha County. That's not what I'm talking about. That's fine. There are lots of unofficial borders between the River West neighborhood and Harambe neighborhood, also fine. For the sake of organizing local governments, for the sake of just identifying places as distinct from other places, no problem. I'm talking about borders as prison walls that keep people trapped, that deny free travel, one of the most basic of human rights. So we're going to abolish borders. It's going to happen. Not because we all suddenly have this big revelation, but because they'll become impossible to enforce. Our natural response to this horrible anti-immigrant movement, a central component of neo-fascism, maybe the central component. Now, abolishing borders won't be easy. It might be bloody. It already is. But the free movement of refugees will become impossible to stop. The climate crisis, economic exploitation, nations at war over territory. This is unsustainable. And it will necessitate a free movement. So I'm saying we embrace a post-border world. But this is important. In an ironic twist, open borders will keep people home. Hear me out here. Nobody wants to leave their home, their country, their neighborhood, their family, their friends. We all have a preference for home and family and friends. If neo-democracy is the next global movement, as I believe it will be, and as I believe it's already begun, the need to move due to violence, hunger, etc., climate crisis, all of it, the need to move will be reduced. But the ability to stay is reliant on the option to move. Open borders is a necessary condition, but improved living conditions at home will be the result. That's the ironic twist. But in the end,
Borders, as we know them, have to go. And they will. Now, that brings us back home. Let's bring this all back to where we are. Our current conditions here in the United States of America. I think the concept of so-called horseshoe populism is very, very real. Populism is the sentiment of the day, and I don't see it ending anytime soon. Populists of all stripes are coming together. That's the image of the horseshoe. The two ends are coming up to meet each other. We're already there on some very important issues. This whole idea of flock cameras, of surveillance generally, the horseshoe populists are together in their opposition to the surveillance state. We all agree on regulation of AI. We all agree on our hatred for data centers, the extremism of Israel, and how America needs to cut them off, stop supporting genocide. Horseshoe populists are unified in their opposition to the forever wars. There's so many very important issues where we agree. And others where we really should agree. Money out of politics, election reform, Senate reform, the end of the Electoral College, the regulation of social media, breaking up the monopolies of high tech. The most basic and fundamental agreement, free speech. We just have to defeat this toxic idea of freedom for me, but not for thee. And I think most of us, horseshoe populists, can get there. I think we can agree on what free speech means. So there are issues where we're already together. There's a whole list of issues where we should be together. And I'm sure there are many more. Now, I'm not suggesting any perfect ending here. I don't have a blueprint. I do have a prediction. I think we absolutely can achieve a classless democracy and a loosening, if not a full abolition, of borders as prison bars. But here's where we are today in the real world. A global movement has already begun. It's being pushed forward by the natural dialectic. It's inevitable because of our instinct for survival. We're going to reject the neo-fascists. We're going to embrace neo-democracy. That's a classless democracy. We're going to open our borders, which will, ironically, keep most people right where they are. And here in the U.S., where we are right now, today, is the rapid realization of horseshoe populism. We are coming together. All right. This and all episodes can be heard at the website, charlesbursell.com, or on your favorite podcast platform. 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Follow us on Blue Sky and Substack. Peter Donalds wrote and performed our theme song. All right. I love you. I'll see you out there.

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2: What would I try if I was safe always? How I feel right now is okay. Do something every day that scares me, cause these feelings are temporary. Face the pain, feel the love, we're so closed off. Now I wanna build some stuff. It takes a village or maybe a home.

This is Ricky Alexander, and welcome to In Search of Relationship. Today, I'd like to talk to you about a governing manual that speaks to the relationship of human beings. There is no book on the entire face of the globe that effectively addresses the way that men are to conduct themselves in relationship than the Holy Bible. I've been reading the book for almost over 40 years now, and I found that the book itself is a book that talks about relationships. It's designed to talk about how we get along with one another. As a matter of fact, it speaks about do unto others as you would have them do unto you. In other words, when you're dealing with other people, you have to consider yourself. We have to have this conversation about the way that we are going to actually govern a community before we even begin the conversation about talking about a community. What is going to be the governing principle in a relationship? What is going to be what actually is taking place in the community? How do we deal with one another? How do we talk to one another? How do we commune with one another? How do we maintain our humanity when we come together and we talk together and we share together? And that's one of the things that I searched for in search of relationship. It is what led me towards laboring to get an understanding concerning the way that human beings need to work together and how we treat each other. I think it's important that we have some rules that we use in our communities that will allow us to treat our fellow man with dignity and respect and with love and caring. And so I looked for a relationship book. I listened to the psychiatrist for a while, and then I realized that he doesn't have the answer. And then I listened to the doctors for a while, and I realized that they had some answers, but not all of the answers. And so I wanted something more comprehensive. I wanted something that addressed relationship on a global scale. What kind of relationships do human beings have for us to get along with one another on the face of this planet? What doctrine, what philosophy must we use in order to secure healthy relationships in our community? And so that was the question that I had when I first started writing about relationships. I wanted to know, what is it going to take for us to get along together on this planet? And why aren't we having those kinds of conversations? We live on this planet together. There shouldn't be all of these big I's and little U's that exist on the face of the earth. We should be trying to get along with one another because we don't have another planet. We have no place else to go. And so we have to begin to address the kind of these kinds of questions about relationship and how do we deal in relationship. As I read the Word of God, as I read the Bible, I began to realize that the Creator wants us to get along with one another. That is His plan. And anyone that works against the plan of God is working against God. And so I was very, very interested in that, so I began to study. So I discovered that
the Bible gives a outline for healthy relationships on the face of the planet. That means that God is not trying to tell us what to do with our lives. He's trying to teach us how to get along with one another and how to commune with Him and get along with Him. So the whole Bible itself, all 31,000 scriptures that are in the Bible are talking about ways that human beings and their Creator can connect with one another. And so oftentimes the word relationship, the word fellowship, the word the words that describe a communing between two beings, spiritual beings, physical beings, the question becomes, how do we get along with one another? This world cannot survive men making the decision to just live any kind of way that they want to live without consideration with other of other people. I know what that's like. I know what that's like. I grew up in a community where everyone was for themselves. And I felt like I better get it for myself, because if I don't, I'm not going to have anything. And so I began to take a real, real good look at that. And I began to take a good look at relationships. Hence, I began to write the book In Search of Relationship. And I started to write, and now I can't stop writing, because my relationship, the relationships that are talked about in the Bible, talk about how we treat our significant others, our wives, our children. And it took me a long time to really get clarity and understanding what the Bible was talking about concerning relationships. It took me a while. I was trying to figure out what is He trying to do? It seems like He's giving me a bunch of orders and telling me the way that I should live my life. You gave me a life, and then now you're going to give me a bunch of orders that tells me how to live my life. That was something that I really wanted to just take a look at. And so I found in the Bible that healthy relationships are defined by unconditional love. Unconditional love and radical generosity. And unity amidst diversity. In the middle of everything, we are to have unity in the midst of diversity and mutual accountability to one another. When we take a real look at the way that people treat one another, decent people don't stand around and just watch someone brutalize another human being. They put themselves in that place and they are empathetic, and they said, you should be doing to others as you want them to do to you. If someone was beating me to a pulp, I would expect that decent people would stand up and say something like, why are you doing that? Why does the police have to get involved to stop people from brutalizing one another in our communities? When you see different things going on, have you ever made an attempt to stop what is happening there? It may be that the individual that's doing the brutalizing just doesn't understand. And so we have to be humble. We have to make sure that we keep our composure. That's the hard part. When you see people brutalizing other people, to keep your composure and to keep your posture in the middle of that situation and say, that's not the right thing to do. And try to, as
gently as you possibly can, encourage that individual to do something different. I haven't always had the prowess, the personality to afford that kind of approach when I'm approaching other people. As I've said to you many times before, I grew up in the projects. And there was a time that I felt like the only way to stop you was to go upside your head. And I found out that that didn't work. And when I found Christ, when Christ found me, I had to start learning about how to engage in relationship with fellow human beings. The concept centers around people functioning as a unified body. Everyone on the face of this earth is important. We're human beings, and we are all we have. And so we have to learn how to treat one another. Hence, in search of relationships, searches for ideas that can be used to encourage people without offending them. What is the best way? What is the best way to be in relationship with anybody? What do you do? What kind of conceptual information do you implement in your dealing with people that is going to avoid a confrontational relationship? I know I always feel terrible when I get into a confrontation with anyone. I mean, literally, I feel terrible. But sometimes I have to say things, and I have to say something about something that is going on. And the person that I'm saying it to, they may not like it. That doesn't mean that I shouldn't try to say what is right and what is acceptable when you're dealing with another human being. I don't think that people should be walking around running over people and beating people up and road rage, all kinds of different things that are going on in the world. We need to find a way that we can live together in relationship where we can build a sense of love and respect for one another simply because we are human beings created by God. The concept centers on people functioning as a unified body and reflecting on the nature of God. My Bible says that we were made in the image of God. And in the beginning, God created the heaven and the earth. And so I began to read these concepts and try to get clarity and understanding, because really one of the questions that I ask is, where do I come from? And what is the divine intent? What is it? What is the intent of anything, anybody? What happened? I didn't know what was going on. And so I thought it was important enough to do some research to try to find out, why am I here? And why are we here? And why are other human beings here? I wanted to know about that. I wanted to know about how can I be in relationship with my fellow man. Here again, I was trying to find a book. I'm a reader. And so I was looking for books. I was looking for philosophers. I was looking all over. But I have never read a book like the Bible. It talks about relationships from the beginning to the end, from the book of Genesis to the book of Revelations. It talks about how human beings should get along with one another and what was God's divine intent concerning us. And so I decided to write about relationships as I read the only book that I really found that had, if you will, a global intention. In other words, the relationship standards that are mentioned in God's word are not just standards that are particular to individuals on a personal level.
I heard nothing about stratification. I heard nothing about little I's and big U's. I didn't hear any of that. All I heard was, you should love the Lord your God with all of your heart, your soul, your mind, and your strength, and all of your might. And then the second great commandment is like unto the first one. It says that we are supposed to love our neighbors as ourselves. And it was amazing to me that God never mentioned color. He never mentioned what part of the world you live in. He never mentioned any of that. He took responsibility for everything that we are here in the face of the earth. So it reflected the nature of God. He said, I created you, and I want you guys to get along together because I get pleasure in seeing you guys getting along together. As a matter of fact, he has made it forbidden for you to treat people with disdain and hurt. That could get you in a whole lot of trouble with the Creator. If you treat people with disdain and hate and disrespect, that is not the will of God. So we are members of this planet. We are members of this world. We are to actively support one another and spur each other on to spiritual and personal growth. We're supposed to be involved in other people's growth. I love working with people. I love talking to them about my experiences. I love talking to them about my failures and what happened to me and why I was the man that I was before. And now I'm a different man because I adopted a new way of doing things. I transformed myself by renewing my mind. I needed a format for that. And I found that format in the Bible. So the characteristics of a healthy relationship in the world is manifested in several different ways. And I want to begin to talk to you about that today. Number one, unity and diversity rather than uniformity. God did not create us to be a uniform sect of humans on the face of the earth where we all act the same. We all think the same. That is not his purpose. That was not his purpose. The community brings people in a community. When I began to talk to you about community, you're talking about all kinds of people from all kinds of different backgrounds, races, and social classes. Shared under our faith in a creator. One of the things I also discovered is that everybody all over the face of the earth, we believe in something. If you go any place in the face of the earth, everyone has some kind of religious philosophy that they believe. I asked the question, why? Why is it that we're so interested in having a relationship that is a spiritual relationship? It's a relationship where you delve into the invisible. You're looking, you analyze what's going on. You want to know what's happening. And so I think it's important that we understand that that manifestation of people searching for what seems to be something invisible, something like God, someone you can't see, that manifestation is happening all over the face of the globe. There are people that are worshiping in different ways, and it's all over the face of the earth. I think that that is worthy of taking a real good look at it.
in the book of Romans, the 12th chapter, and in 1 Corinthians, the 12th, it describes the community as a human body where every member has a distinct role and everyone is equally valued. This is what it means. If you're going to have a community and you're going to begin to work together, we are all of equal value. There is no little eyes. Your degree cannot make you bigger than anybody else. You have to just take people at face value for what they are. They are the children of God. And God requires us to treat each other with unity, diversity, respect, different backgrounds, different races, different social classes, different faiths. All of these different things coming together and working together in a human body, which is reflected in the book of 1 Corinthians 12. It talks about a human body where every member has a distinct role. Everyone is equally valued. And then in the book of Acts 2 and verse 47, it talks about radical generosity. This is where we reach out to our fellow men, our fellow man who is going through trials and tribulations and trouble. In our organization, in my organization, we help people to take the next step. I've helped people with alcohol and drug assistance. I've helped people with feeding. I've helped people in that feeding families when families are hungry. I don't have to wait for second harvesters to bring them a plate. I'll give them one of mine because they are human beings. And I love what's happening to me as a person. Now I care about what goes on with people. I care about not just going to church, worshiping, raising your hands, and all of that kind of thing, and that's fine. But after you get out of church, what do you do? After you leave the community, that is the church, what do you do then? Are you trying to solve the problems in your community? When is the last time you talked to your neighbor, and really listen to see what was going on in their hearts? So we're talking about in their heart. So we're talking about radical generosity. And in the Bible model, members are deeply committed to looking out for one another and their physical and their material needs so that no one goes without what they need. I think that's very important. When is the last time you fed a family, Christian? When is the last time you reached out to somebody? When is the last time that you made a decision that you weren't going to make a big purchase because you realized that you could do more for your community if you just invested some money in your own community? I'm not talking about investing money in the church. That is an investment. But I'm talking about investing in the community. Some people pass out lunches, especially in the summertime when the children are home. They don't get their food. They don't get food from their schools when they have lunchtime. So there are some organizations that come together to pass out bag lunches and to make sure that the children have what they need. And then working with families, coaching, and working as peer support specialists and mentors for different individuals. When God changed my life, it made me want to do something for my community. It made me want to be a different person. And I found out that living right is hard. It is hard because you come up against so many different obstacles in the world. People basically are having difficulty living. So I want to explore this idea of
How do we get along together? This is what In Search of Relationship is all about. It's about how do we develop relationships? It's about how do we develop healthy relationships? How do we teach people to get along with their neighbors? How do we stop the killing in our communities? How do we stop the violence with our young men? Do they really know how to be in relationship? One of the things that I discovered was this. There was a time when I did not know how to love. I didn't know how to love. I didn't know how to talk to people. I didn't know that I was supposed to be looking out for my neighbor and my neighbor was supposed to be looking out for me. Then I looked into this relationship manual that's called the Bible. A relationship manual where we learn how to get along together. No matter what race you are, no matter what color you are, we are human beings and we only have one planet. And so it's so very important that we understand that whatever we're doing on the face of the earth, that we take consideration of those individuals that are living on this planet with us, people that we are connected with. Do you ever think about anyone other than yourself? Do you ever think about how what you do and how you live is going to affect people? How is it going to affect other people? And you gentlemen, how is it going to affect your children? How is it going to affect those individuals that are around you? Your mother lives in this community. Your father lives in this community. Your grandmother lives in this community. When are you going to start taking responsibility for that? It takes a grown-up individual to make some decisions that I'm mature enough to take responsibility and be a man in my own community to try to help those individuals that are around me. The ability to use your talents and abilities to help other people get to where they need to be in their lives. When is the last time you saw your daughter? When is the last time you saw your son? Or is he just the baby's mama is just the baby's mama so that because she's your baby mama and not your wife, you don't take care of your son? You don't take care of your daughter? What kind of future do you think he has without his father? What kind of future do you think that your children have without their mother? And all these names that we call one another. And so I'm speaking out against it. I think that we need to get back to the basics. I think that we need to really start talking about how can we help our communities. I think that we need to really start talking about what kind of attitude am I going to have? What kind of persona am I going to project? What kind of focus am I going to have on my community? I'm a community leader that's looking to help those in my community. I'm going to speak out, and I'm going to say something about what's going on. The Bible can be your beginning. This is Ricky Alexander.

0: Okay.
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0: show with one of her diary entries, and then at some point we'll play a song from her musical archives. And finally, we end each show with her, with Mother breathing closely, then entering my room to impart wisdom that offers a good, deep sleep. And that's the way we started every show, that's the way we end every show, because that's the way we like to do it. But first, the words of Mother, a diary entry.
1: Some people like entertainment, some like art, and still others like both. It's all a way of holding our attention, I guess. Last night I fell asleep watching a spider crawl across my bedroom ceiling. Andy and Larry had a rough day. Larry kept putting his fingers into Andy's grape nuts flakes. Or that's what I was told anyway. When I came home, they were both crying. I put them to bed, exhausted. Then I collapsed and enjoyed a spider's harrowing trek across a vast popcorn ceiling.
0: Mother, listen, I was telling the truth about that whole... Yeah, I mean, Larry, he always put his fingies into my grape nuts flakes. Now as an adult, I can admit that he probably had good reason because... You know, I used to wipe my hands on his bologna sandwich. Hey, at least I'm a man. I'm man enough to admit it. Larry, if you got a problem with what I did to your bologna sandwich, I never told you, but now you know. If you got a problem, I am ready to kick your butt.

Yeah, I'm just kidding. I don't believe in violence. I'm not going to kick anyone's butt. That was the great divine. And yes, that divine from all those great John Waters films on a full-length LP vinyl called Divine, Native and Queer, and The Complete Experience. And that was produced by Bobby Orlando. And I found that all vinyl record at Rushmore Records on the leafy south side of Milwaukee, or as the locals say, Milwaukee. But it's really Milwaukee. Milwaukee. And before we get any further into the show, we need to tie the loose knots on the great escapade of Center Street Days debacle. And you all know that last week I had to miss the show because I relapsed. And I don't want to get too far into the messy and disgusting pie of what happened. But if you want to hear specifics, you can go to podcast.andypositive@.com.

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You could also find the show on any and all podcast channels like Split 'Em Ups and ASCII or whatever. And you got to search for Mother's Musical Diaries. Episode Vendetta is an Andy word, and you'll hear what I'm talking about. You'll hear a contemporary Larry's fingers in my grape nuts flakes, so to speak. And at any rate, speak of the devil, I was wrong by WXRW during Center Street days. Like when an old and beloved tree is cut down by some Neanderthaler for no good reason. And I was wronged, and my heart hurt because the station manager thought it'd be no big deal to have me share the microphone with Mark Borgheap after I walked 3 miles in the baking heat. And listen, I do not play second fiddle to anyone, let alone some radio nobody. And anyway, I'm getting heated up, but we have some resolution. And so let's play a song while I gather. I'm just going to gather the official correspondence from WXRW, and then we'll get to that after the song. Yeah, go ahead, Wailita. I just want to take a break and gather my thoughts. Yeah.

0: Yeah, you can really hear the pain in his voice. A friend today, and me tomorrow. That was the great Nigerian band, The Apostles, with the song aptly titled Friend Today, Enemy Tomorrow. And, listen, I gotta remind you that we play all LP vinyl, full vinyl, all the time. And, what a great song, a great title, because as it goes, when art, you know, art imitates life, and life imitates art, and advice, and aversi, advice aversi. And so I was saying, I was deeply wronged by WXRW, and I made some demands, and somewhere else, and you could hear on our August 18th show titled Vendetta is an Andy word, and the station managers had the werewolf of all to write me, because I did seek the Council of Positive and Nuns, who crafted a very stern and legalistic letter stating my case cogently, I might add. And then WXRW wrote back over the weekend, and they said, and this is what they said. But first, I gotta eat some special bacon-flavored chips while I read this Mother Lovers, just for the record.
1: I know I stand in line until you think you have time to spend an evening with me.
0: This is what they said. God, I'm gonna need some water. Yeah, River West, these chips are terrible. That's terrible. Bacon-flavored, okay, this is what they said. River West Radio Management acknowledges receipt of your supplemental correspondence concerning the Center's Feet Days debacle incident. That's what it's called. It's called the Gray Escapade of Cinder Day's Debacle, by the way. Okay, your August programming demands your temporary withdrawal from station activities and your threatened deployment of anchovies, bacon-flavored Tostitos, and related biological consequences within the River West radio facilities. Management takes these allegations seriously. I bet you do. You better. Okay, first, I want to reiterate my apology for the confusion surrounding your scheduled appearance at Center Street Days. And by the way, they spell D-A-Z. They think they're getting cute. Okay, you were invited to come to the station and conduct interviews. And you made the trip in difficult weather, and you reasonably expected the agreed-upon opportunity to be available when you arrived. Instead, you encountered a conflicting broadcast situation. You're darn right I did. Okay, I understand why that was frustrating, particularly after the journey you have characterized as a near-fatal expedition from 2nd Street to Bremen Street. Yeah, and it was darn near fatal. That said, management must formally reject several assertions contained in your filing. River West Radio cannot stipulate that Mark Borchardt stunk, quote-unquote. Well, he did. Truth is truth. I'm sorry. I don't mince words. If he stunk, he stunk, he stunk. He stunk for an hour. Stunk up the airwaves. Nor can we adopt the proposition that the quality of a broadcast can be legally measured against what Mr. Positive might have accomplished using only his little toe. Yeah, they're referring to my original letter where I said I could do better on my little toe than Mark Borkeep did in an hour, I'll tell you that much. These matters remain questions of artistic judgment outside the jurisdiction of station management. More importantly, management must address your proposed settlement terms. Okay, this is where it gets good, mother lovers. Your demand that the August episode of Mother's Musical Diaries occupy 80% of River West Radio's available September programming remains excessive, anti-competitive, and potentially devastating to the station's already delicate ecosystem of eccentric programming. Okay, eccentric programming? What I heard stunk. I don't call that, that eccentric. Well, management is prepared to authorize a reasonable additional rebroadcast. As a conciliatory measure, we cannot surrender 4/5 of the available airwaves to a single episode, regardless of its historic significance. Okay, well, thank you for at least acknowledging the very real historical significance of this program. We must also formally reject what I will refer to hereafter as the, quote, anchovy Tostitos clause, end quote. Yeah, I would too. Any intentional effort to produce an unusually destructive bowel movement for the purpose of retaliating against station management shall constitute an escalation of the dispute and will not strengthen Mr. Positive's bargaining position. Management is willing to negotiate in good faith, but the restroom cannot become a theater of asymmetric warfare. Asymmetric warfare? No one has a corner on the BM market. It's pretty universal, if you ask me. It's not like we're talking about Scud missiles. Anyone can have a BM. What? Yeah, I'm just gonna turn. Okay, yeah, I'm gonna take that wire lead. I see we have a call there. I'm just gonna punch. Do you mind if I just punch that into line 5? I know, because we have another call that we're going to try and get through. Yeah, I mean, I hate to disrupt this legal correspondence, but I don't know. This could be really important. Okay, caller, what do you got? I hope you have some insight on this legal correspondence. What do you got?
2: Oh, yeah, listen here. This is the Honorable Kent Skoogs offering you my humble services. Don't you accept no offer on no account, Mr. Positive, before talking with me and my associate. Give me that lattice.
0: Hang up, Wiley. Hang up. Listen, I'm not interested in a snake oil lawyer or whatever he called himself, the Honorable. I don't know, but I'm not interested. I don't care who he was. I'll take care of this by myself, and I want to get back to the letter. Okay.
2: Regarding your assertion...
0: Wait, yeah. Wormy, what are you doing down there? No, Wormy, you don't get to read this letter. I do. Regarding your assertion that both parties have retained Gruber, I intend to contact Gruber Law Offices, blah, blah, blah, blah, blah. I should further clarify that I have not yet retained Gruber. Well, that's good, because I don't know that Gruber would take up your dumb case. And management makes no representation that he presently represents River West Radio. Nevertheless, given your reported 12-year record of Gruber-assisted litigation, including the celebrated spicy sickness matter of 2017 and the apparent collapse of opposing counsel Jay Crumpleman, management believes it prudent to explore its options.
3: I bet you would. You darn well better explore your options.
0: Finally, I wish you well during your absence from the station and hope...
3: By the way, I missed 1 week. I'm back. Hello, WXRW. I'm here.
0: Finally, I wish you well during your absence from the station and hope your period of rest proves restorative. Whatever disagreement exists concerning Center Street days, I prefer that the matter ultimately conclude with Mr. Positive returning to the microphone rather than with an indefinite cycle of grievances, retaliatory snacks, sanitation incidents, and competing Gruber claims. Accordingly, River West Radio's standing settlement offer remains.
3: Okay, this is where he goes, point by point. This is what he wants.
0: A sincere acknowledgement that the Center Street Day's scheduling situation was mishandled.
3: I accept. Yes, it was.
0: One reasonable additional rebroadcast of the disputed Mother's Musical Diaries episode.
3: One seems a little thin, but let's talk.
0: Greater clarity regarding Mr. Positive's scheduled role before future special broadcasts.
3: Sounds good. Reasonable. Now we're acting like professionals.
0: No concession to the 80% September airtime demand.
3: Okay, but you gotta do more than one episode. 80, I get it. But one episode, that's not gonna cut it.
0: Immediate and permanent abandonment of the anchovy Tostitos clause. Management remains hopeful that these terms can bring an honorable conclusion to what is rapidly becoming one of the most complicated talent disputes in the history of low-power FM broadcasting. Respectfully, Zaxier, River West Radio Management.
3: Oh, yeah. Oh. Those Tostito flavored, those bacon flavored Tostitos. I need to make sure that bathroom's clear. Well, let's just see how I feel on the other side of the song, Mother Lovers.

0: Yeah, the live radio right here, mother lovers. Boy, just the best live radio show on the planet. And I'll tell you what, I have had enough. Yeah, I have had enough. But you know what? That's what art is. That's what art is for. Well, sort of, or can be. You know, Juanita, art can heal. And it can be a place to put one's feelings, so then you don't have to act them out in the real world. And listen, I have had enough. And then the who gives me permission to have had enough, and then I can let go. I can also have enough of my own anger and resentment. I can say, listen, Zaxier, I know what you did there. And I know what you did, and I also know it's in the past, like dirty milk under that bridge. Under the bridge is to recovery, and so I basically agree to your terms, and I won't stink up the John. In exchange, you're going to play that August 18th episode a couple of times in September, couple, four, three, and it's not like there's anything else going on. And so, yeah, Juanita, go ahead and give that signed copy of the agreement to Pierre maybe tomorrow, and then let's turn the other chin and get on with the life. Which leads me to an interview with a local somebody or other who is on the phone, and he wants to talk. He's already on the line, right? Is he on the line, Juanita? Okay, good. He's already on the phone, and he wants to talk about an art show that's called... Let me see here. It's called Continue 2026 Mentors and Memory. The Haiti Exchange with John Colt. With me now is Steve Winslow, who organized the show, if my notes are correct. Go ahead, Steve. What do you got?
1: Well, thanks for having me on the show. And yes, that's right. I organized the show, and it's called Continuum 2026 Mentorship and Memory, the Haitian Exchange with John Colt. And it opens this Friday, September 4th at 5 p.m., and that's in the Kenilworth Square East Gallery over on Prospect, 2155 Prospect. That's sort of by the, what is that, that's the Collectivo on the east side, just south of UW of Milwaukee.
0: Okay, that was a lot of information before I even asked a question there, big fella. but anyway, what the heck is a Haiti Exchange with John Colt anyway? It sounds super cool. Why don't you go ahead and sign me up?
1: It's the show. So John Colt was a long time and beloved painting professor at UW Milwaukee, and he's kind of a famous painter in these parts. It's really beautiful, sensitive paintings. And in 1977, he brought a bunch of UWM students to Haiti for a study abroad, and the experience of those students, it was indelible. It was deeply meaningful, and so several of them thought it would be a good idea to honor John and his role in helping shape this invaluable, really invaluable time in their lives.
0: Okay, yeah, very nice. Thank you. So Continuum 2026, Mentorship and Memory, the Haitian Exchange with John Colt. Was that right, Juanita? Did I get that right? Woo! Yeah, I think that means I got it right. Oh, okay, I guess we lost Steve there. Okay, so this Friday, September 4th at 5 p.m., I'm looking at the notes here, in the Kenilworth Press Square East Gallery over on Prospect, 2155 Prospect, and Avenue. Let's hear a song, and then I see you're gonna call that other student and get her on the line there. Okay, so when we come back, we'll talk to one of John Colt's former students about the exhibition this coming Friday. Go ahead and put the needle to the vinyl, Juanita.

0: Yeah, that was Booker T and the MGs with Working in the Coal Mine. And this is Mother's Musical Diaries with Andy and Wylita on 104.1 FM WXRW River West Radio. And we have on the phone live, this is one of John Colt's students who went to Haiti on this study abroad that other fellow was talking about, a study abroad art cruise in 1977. And I hope I have this right. It's Jean Michalski?
1: It's pronounced Michalski.
0: Can you say that again? I'm sorry.
1: Michalski.
0: Michalski. Okay, I've got. Thank you for the.
1: Yeah, that's the Polish pronunciation.
0: I love it. Go ahead.
1: My husband's name.
0: Mm-hmm. Well, I love it.
1: Nice to be with you, Andy.
0: Looking at that spelling, I would have never gotten that. So I love that. I love that kind of. Yeah, my need, it looks like positive, it sounds like positive. I wish it were more like positive or something like that. But I was thinking, because we got you on the front line here, and that other fella just had information. I want you to tell me why the trip was important. I believe that fella on the line, he said it was, well, what did he say, Wiley? He said it was indelible? What does that mean?
1: Well, you know, something that stays with you for a really long time. And as an artist, it was a very influential trip for me. And, when Mary Carlson, who is the widow of Stuart Carlson, who is one of the other students who was on the trip and has work in this show, she's the person who really conceived of this idea of getting the students back together,
0: mm-hmm.
1: and coming up with this show. And as we talked, you know, when she was talking to me about it, I looked back at myself, my career as an artist, and I realized that that trip and the influence of that trip on my career as an artist was extremely influential.
0: Mm-hmm.
1: Really, after, as I was in Haiti and when I returned to UWM with the other students, was the first time that I started to work using abstraction and having a great interest in color. And I think that that was the result of having to sense all of the underlying currents of mystery on this island, the contrast of the beauty of the Caribbean, yet the poverty and the disparity between the really rich people and the poor people on the island. But yet there was this sense of, sometimes joy and liveliness and just being very close to the center of life.
0: Yeah, and so it's lots of really interesting contrasts. And, the fella, he sent me your website. I just took a quick look, so it looks like you do a lot of painting. And I was wondering if, this is a big question. You ready? What is painting? Like, what is it?
1: What is painting?
0: Yeah.
1: Oh man, you're asking me like what art is.
0: Yeah.
1: You know, painting, it's an idea for people to express their individual ideas about the world and about their experience here in a multitude of ways. Sometimes I think of abstraction as kind of similar to music in that you're using different elements. You're using color, you're using line, you're using form, you're using your ideas, and combining them in multiple different ways.
0: There's
1: just like as many individuals as there are in this world, there are different ways for people to paint. Learning the skills, something that, you know, you can do, but what really matters is where you're going as an artist and how you're developing your ideas and putting them out there.
0: Yeah,
1: absolutely.
0: Yeah, I like that because not everyone paints. So to hear a painter talk about that, I think is really important. Now let's say I'm at home watching Married to the Mob by Jonathan Demme, where an unhappy mob. Yeah, you know that movie, kind of.
1: It's I'm not sure that I exactly caught that one.
0: Yeah, well, it's an unhappy mob wife tries to escape the criminal underworld after her husband is killed. But she gets caught up between an aggressive mafia boss and an undercover FBI agent. Let's say I'm watching that on Friday, but I hear about your show. Now, help me out here. What should I do?
1: Well, what you should do is tell yourself that you can watch episodes of Married to the Mob at some other time, but this show is only opening this Friday. And it'll be up for about a month. Did you get the information about how long it's up? I think it's up through the 26th of September.
0: Okay, so like a month.
1: Something like that, 26th, 27th. Yeah, it's like a month. You know, you can go to this show. You can see a lot of different examples of people's art. And the paintings that the university has brought out of John Colt, I think that that's like part of the show that I'm really excited to see, to revisit his work, because he was a very sensitive painter. And, you know, I think that's going to be really a treat to see some of his work. His work is abstraction, but nature-based. And I realize that kind of like similar to things that I pursued later on, you know, kind of using the natural world as some of those elements in my painting, of the elements of the abstraction, but combining them in different ways.
0: Yeah.
1: So, you know, I think people can kind of come and maybe get some different ideas about how they see the world by seeing all these different artists work.
0: You made a really good case for it. We're gonna go check it out. Hey, listen, before we go though, it sounds like this John Colt was a pretty good teacher. Can you share, like, you have one story that you really remember about this fella?
1: Oh man, you know, I think one of the things that he did, not only did he let us have a lot of freedom when we were in Haiti to go out and look at the island and come back, and he gave us little exercises to do, to, you know, sketchbook stuff. But he let us just kind of explore the island on our own and take in the whole experience. But when we got back to UWM and we stayed together as a group, one of the things that he did, and at least at some point while he was my teacher, is like he took us to his studio, which was in the third, what's now, you know, the third ward, which back in the day was not at all like it is right now.
0: No.
1: He had this amazing studio, big windows, big loft building, and just seeing that and seeing, like, you know, this is like the experience of being an artist. This is what you need. You need a space to create.
0: Yeah.
1: So he was always kind of showing us, like, the way. He didn't preach. He just kind of very gently exposed us to different ideas of his painting and encouraged us in our painting. You know, he was just a wonderful teacher and a very, very interesting, sensitive, yet humorous man.
0: I love to hear that. You know, teachers are important, and I think you just made a good case for why we ought to really just really love our teachers and, you know, look up to them, and you know, and not all of them. So, you know, some teachers don't. I mean, a teacher doesn't just deserve all that kind of credit just because they're a teacher, but a lot of teachers are really good, and we respect the profession and what have you. And so I want to thank you for calling in and taking time out of your day. And mother lovers, you got to check out that show, The John Colt Show, this Friday at 5 p.m. at the Kenilworth Square East Gallery. And Jane, with that, I'm going to have to let you go. And thank you very much. And we are going to listen. That was something else. And that was really great. When she mentioned the third ward, and you know what people don't know is that I read an article. There used to be a lot of crayfish down there, and I don't think there are any anymore. But anyway, that way I love it. That was edifying, and I love art, and I love artists even more. And what the heck would this world even be like without art and artists? I tell you, what it'd be like living on one. You know what it'd be like? It'd be like living on one giant, stupid, perfectly manicured lawn. That, right? That if we didn't have artists, listen, if we didn't have artists, okay? It'd be like living on one giant, stupid, perfectly manicured lawn, and that's what, okay? And that is what. And if Dickinson, why not show, I'll read a short passage from my unpublished memoir titled The Diary of Foundos and Me, which will be illustrated by Wylita. And I'm just realizing that I am an artist, too, because I wrote a memoir, and that's what I'm reading from. Okay, and each show, we're going to get a little deeper into the story. Last week, Andy had terrible gas in the sanctuary while tending to his holy altar boy duties. And what could possibly happen next? The diary of Foundos and Me.
2: August 14th. TJ and Dutchy went with Foundos and me to the pond, and we discovered a load of crayfish. They're living in New Sod, the city planted next to the water's edge. Later in the day, two older boys forced us to wade into the water and retrieve a dead fish. It was floating, white, and visible from the weeds. When I get older, I promise not to act that way. Sometimes Father does this sort of thing. Come to think of it, part of why I wanted to become a priest was so that I wouldn't have kids. Dutchie told me about blowjobs. I basically already knew, but didn't want to embarrass him. Oh, yeah.

0: Yeah, are you kidding me? That's great stuff from Mazarine with a song called Hurria, Hurria. Okay, now listen, I think they're from Egypt. I'm pretty sure. And now it's time for one of Wormy's favorite copyrighted features. Yes, Wormy, you want to go ahead and do the honors? Yeah, it's okay. Yeah, come on, yeah, go ahead. You guys go ahead. Put on that microphone. Yeah, it goes around your head or whatever that is. Yeah, you can do it. Okay, here he is, our glorious intern. A worm on a hole in the ground, Wormy, emceeing. Yes. Andy's correctables. Okay, take it away, Wormy.
1: Oh, wow, Andy, I am so excited. I just love this part of the show so much. Okay, here we go. A few weeks ago, Andy said that no one on Earth likes peanut butter whiskey. But our research and development team checked on the internet, and we found that that's not true. Some people really do like peanut butter whiskey. And then we found this quote, if it's mixed with orange juice, it tastes like a Butterfinger. Super weird. But a bartender offered it as a shot, and sure enough, it did taste like one.
0: Wormy, you did a really good job there. You did really good. Okay, yeah. Yeah, you go back to your hole now there, buddy. Yeah, there you go. Okay, I'm glad we cleared the air on that one about peanut butter whiskey, but there's some other hanging chads out there, such as during the last session of Andy's Science Saturday True or Fiction, or all of the above, I said once, Wiley, I said this once, I said true or false, or all of the above. So we gotta correct that. It's Andy's Science Saturday True or Fiction, or all of the above. And if you say truth, you're wrong, and you don't get no drawing. And same with false. It's true or fiction. Okay? And that's this week's Andy's Correctables brought to you by... And I'm not sure what's going on here. That's Andy's Correctables brought to you by... Brought to you by Leggedy Spitz. This is our first commercial ad. Leggedy Spitz. Twitching, keeping you awake, friend. Drink Leggedy Spitz. The powerful fast-acting tonic that calms restless Jimmy legs instantly. Sleep peacefully through the night. 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Leggedy Spitz, the super tonic for super legs at a super, super time.

Yeah, come on, that was Tijuana Hercules from their new all-vinyl LP titled Pulp Tuxedo, and that song was Paper Bag. Good clabber almighty, I just love that big old baritone saxophone, mother lovers. That's a Chicago band, and you ought to go check them out. I heard that last year they stinking played at the Uptowner over there on Dusty Center Street, no one even told me. Yeah, but I just got an email from John from the band, and we ought to maybe go see him, that show of Wailita sometime. I think we really should. You saw them just recently at a birthday party, and you said they sounded real good, and so I really think we ought to make the trip down to Chicago and put some gas in the car, and I think we can really do it, Wailita. And, what we'd like to do is end with the Kinks, but we just don't have enough time today. But so I wanted to read you a quick email, and you too, you can write me at toomanyandypositives@gmail.com. That's TOOMANY, positives. @gmail.com. And remember, if you write an email, you got to start Dear A and W. And that's just the way we like to do it. And so I'm looking at my computer screen here. And okay, Dear A and W, saw you mowing your lawn and I thought you were doing a good job, period. Love the show and I hope you and Wailita get a vacation, period. Signed, Montreal. I think you got the wrong A&W there, because we don't have a lawn, and we don't mow, and we tore up all the grass and planted buckthorn, because that's what we like to do. You heard what I had to say about lawns earlier. It's basically a biological desert, and a world without, remember what I said? A world without art is like a perfectly manicured lawn. So I'm sorry, Montreal, you got the wrong A&W, but thanks for writing the show. And you know who else sometimes writes the show and I never read her letters? That's right, it's Mother.

0: Yes, Mother.
1: Andy. Andy, don't be fooled by the naysayers, Andy. Life is a mosquito and a stone. A rope and a phone.
0: Okay, Mother, listen, I am never going to forget those words of truth. Just kind of whispered into one ear, right out the other, and back into my heart. So I really appreciate you coming up there. You know what else I appreciate? I sure appreciate hearing Jerry Hahn, and I'm not talking about the Jerry Hahn from Quality Foods. Yes. Whew. Yes, I gotta say thank you for joining us today. Live radio. You can't beat live radio, folks. I mean, you just never know what's gonna happen. We got to talk to Jade Michalski and a fella Steve Kent Scoogs. Anyway, this has been Mother's Musical Diaries with Andy and Wiley, where your time is the best time. What did you hear today?
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And just like that, it's Poker Riot week. And I am not ready. And neither is the vinyl player. But that's okay. We're going to make it through the show. My name's Keechee the Brewmeister. This is River West Radio. We do our very best at all times to entertain you and make sure that music is happening and good stuff on this show. Anyway, you'll figure out the theme probably halfway through this song.

The Pokeaholics. It's two of them off of the Poca Uber Alice CD. The Beer, Breakfast of Champions, was that one. And then before that, the Too Smart Poca. Prior to that, the Happy Schnapps combo with a Patch on the Dupa off of Poca Power. We'll probably have a couple more off of that disc during the show today because I have it along and I want to play it. Furnace Arsenault and the Zydeco All-Stars with Rockin' Dopsy Jr. last night. And Frantastic Sound System. That was your mother, dude. That was your mother. Pokeaholics and Frantastic Sound System will both be at the Milwaukee Poker Riot Saturday, September 5th at Lindemans River West Inn. I am hyping it up ridiculously on this show today as much as I possibly can because, you know, it's like the only show I'm doing this year with the criminals, I think. I don't know. We're trying to book others and they just keep falling apart. Then the rain comes in. Can't do much. Can't do anything. Just gotta grin and bear it sometimes. Get one gig and then go. Weird Al Yankovic started us off with the alternative polka, by the way, if you didn't recognize that guy. And all of those songs tucked neatly into a polka medley. I don't have to play anything from the 90s now, because it was already all played in that 4-minute, 51-second marathon. I do want to flip the vinyl over. I always try to play Der Bürgermeister as the opening. But since the vinyl player was giving me grief, I started playing for Emma Punk a little bit more often. I think I may have fixed it. We're going to go for 5 minutes here. If it, you know, it's an experimental thing. Ride along with me on this one. Wenn ich ein Tinsche war. I don't know. I think I'm saying that right. The translation has it as if I were a sneaker. So, yeah, I don't know if it's a sneaker, like, I don't know, a shoe or what? Like if you were sneaky? Because I really don't know if everyone just calls them sneakers. You know, that's not a common thing. Like tennis shoe. Not everyone plays tennis. So you would call it a sneaker. But maybe you wouldn't call it a sneaker. Maybe it would just be gym shoes or athletic wear or some such. I don't know. I don't know enough about the world, folks. That's why I'm still here, living innocently in Milwaukee. Let's give it a shot, though. Let's see how this vinyl player digs it.

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It's a melody that's been around in Deutschland.

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Adolf who? 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Was bedeutet dieser putting me on? Nein, I'm not kidding you. Adolf who? Should I know him? Is he a folk singer? Nein, I don't remember him. Who was he?

0: never heard of it.
1: To our Israeli allies, let us raise a toast. Sing the I was not a Nazi polka.
0: Sure, there was some Nazis, two or three at once.

Wait a minute. You there. You are not singing. 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Tell me, you still have a family in Germany, nicht wahr? Sing.

0: Hey, there we go with the television polka from Baron Stanley off of the Polka Time album. That's right, ladies and gentlemen, I am playing records again. It's amazing. I'm going to have so much fun today playing the handful. I only grabbed a handful of polka records on the way out the door as part of this show, but we still got time to play a bunch more. I have fantastic sound system in that last mix with Zydeco Boogaloo. Baron Stanley again with Milwaukee Polka off of Polka Time. Happy Schnapps Combo came back with the Braunschweiger off of Polka Power. The Chad Mitchell Trio with the I Was Not a Nazi Polka. Some folks may not get that one, but the keyword is not, and the fact that they're singing 15 to 20 years after World War II, making fun, obviously, of all the people that were trying to say they were not involved in that hot mess. 15 years from now, will we be singing the same kind of song? Who knows? We did start off with, Hedwig and the Angry Inch, Tear Me Down, but the Golden and Zitronen with Wenn ich ein Tänzchen off of the Lennon LP, and it translates to If I Were a Sneaker. So I don't know, man. Again, I stress to you, I don't know if everyone uses the term sneaker for slang for footwear in the wide world and how that translates. I could be smuggler. I don't know. Anyway, you're listening to WXRW 104.1 LPFM. My name is Kichi the Brewmeister, and I have a guest. Oh my gosh, I have a guest. Do I ever have a guest? Duncan Carson, welcome.
1: Hey, thanks for having me, Keith.
0: Dude, I'm so glad you're here. And I'm. It's been like a decade plus since
1: at least 15 years.
0: Yeah. And the way you messaged me, you're like, you remember that one time we played Connect Four at the Tuesday open mic at the Miramar Theater? Yes. Those were the Halcyon days.
1: Yeah, dude, every Tuesday for a while.
0: Yeah. It was great times. And we had a lot of really great talent at that particular open mic showing up. And then eventually not showing up, but to the point where it was not tenable anymore. But this is the way the things sometimes go, you know. Mm-hmm. But you, sir, went off on...

0: basically.
1: It, honestly, that's what it turned into post-pandemic.
2: That's weird.
1: You know, because I was there solid 9 years before he was.
0: Yeah.
1: And it was a fun scene. I was one of the movers and shakers relative to a local comedy scene.
0: Sure.
1: And then post-pandemic, a lot of fun comedy was still going on, but that whole sort of Rogan, Tony Hinchcliffe thing kind of moved in. And
0: did you consider taking up MMA?
1: No.
0: See, that could, but I, if you'd have fought some people, or you know, at least looked like you could fight,
1: I did consider many acts of vandalism against unnamed new comedy clubs.
0: Sure,
1: you know, there were other reasons to move back here, but it was honestly like, yeah, I got to get away from that too. You know,
0: it's weird how that happened, and I wanted to get into that, and I guess I'm just getting into it early in the conversation because it's so...
1: It comes up all the time.
0: It's shocking in a way because you have what was... Austin was a really hip town, still is, I guess.
1: Yeah.
0: And I've never been, so I can't speak to that end of it, but I know that everybody was moving there for a while. And the music scene down there was popping, and the comedy scene was going off, and it just seemed like it was this standout place in Texas, which is considered to be a stalwart conservative state, you know, and there you have like what I guess would be like the equivalent of having Madison times 10, you know, kind of vibes
1: for sure. Yeah,
0: because there's a big university there in Austin, and then like just everything else going on culturally, and then but what erupts out of it is that, and it's like, what happened? Why did it happen?
1: I mean, the long story of it is just the when the pandemic hit, everybody that like respects human life took a year off, right?
0: Yeah.
1: And then everybody that didn't, so a lot of terrible comedy moved in. But then I think a lot of people also just like were like, oh, I'm gonna move to Texas, because they didn't enforce any mandates or make anyone wear masks for a while or whatever. And it had a downstream effect on the art scene too, because it's just like it all relies on word of mouth from like cool people.
0: Yeah.
1: And then all the cool people stopped going out of their homes for a whole year.
0: Jeez.
1: So yeah, there's still a lot of great art stuff and comedy to do and everything. I just kind of stopped going up and like lost momentum personally. But yeah, I don't know. It's crazy to think about the before and after of it, or even just 15 years later, you know.
0: Was there like a viable, like coming out of the pandemic, or even before, I guess, like was it easy to tour in Texas as a comedy stand-up comedian? Were you getting outside of Austin and going to other big cities in Texas?
1: Yeah, I got around there. I mean, a lot of it was kind of like a DIY sort of deal. I had a really well-attended free show for a long time that my buddy and I ran called Sure Thing. And we actually started a comedy record label called Sure Thing Records and put out like full-length audio recordings. So we put a couple of tours together when like albums would come out and like hit up, you know, Houston, New Orleans, you know, kind of anywhere you could drive within a day.
0: Yeah.
1: We'd do fun shows down there. And I did a little bit of club work in like San Antonio and Houston and stuff too. But
0: what are those scenes like?
1: Pretty fun, man. I don't know. I have this weird thing where people go like, what's it like? What's Houston like? And I'm like, oh, it's really fun when you exclusively visit to tell strangers jokes.
0: You just do one thing there and leave.
1: You know? But, yeah, Houston especially has some great, like, independent comedy stuff. There's a club called The Riot and The Secret Group.
0: Okay.
1: Yeah. A lot of great comedy.
0: Oh. But there's comedy here now.
1: There is.
0: Now that you've brought laughter back to Milwaukee.
1: I mean, honestly, I left in part because there was only a couple of mics and stuff going on. That's why we know each other, because it was a Miramar's spoken word sort of anything goes.
0: Yeah, yeah.
1: Open mic with like poets and musicians and stuff, and I was just happy to do 10 minutes of stand-up somewhere.
0: Yeah. And then you could get that recording and listen back to it and see.
1: I still have those.
0: Yeah?
1: Yeah. They gave you like a CD.
0: Yeah. Sandy Wistow is she ended up coming to be at the station here as a volunteer and like running some stuff for a
1: while.
0: Yeah. She had a very good show, Sessions with Sandy, where she kind of did the same thing almost, but in a longer format and with a little bit more questioning going on, like more interviews and then performance aspect of it. And great show. It's archived on the website, I believe, riverwestradio.com, so look up that.
1: Incredible. But I got back here in June, and from like the first night I found an open mic at Bremen Cafe, has probably the most legendary one in the city now. pretty much almost every night of the week you can get

0: up somewhere, and it's like night and day
1: transformed
0: from when I left. There's a club called the Laughing Tap down by Cathedral Square.
1: Okay.
0: And they just happened to do a Milwaukee comedy challenge, like a sort of contest thing for the first time, where you had to actually use new material each round. So by the end, you needed like 45 minutes of jokes.
1: Oh.
0: Which not everybody has, so I ended up just kind of announcing my presence here by making the finals of that.
1: Nice.
0: And now I'm booked on anything that needs a lot of time. Like, I'll be headlining Wednesday at the Falcon Ball here in River West.
1: All right. So
0: already plugged it, sorry.
1: That's fine. That's why we brought you on. I mean, it's like, hey, can I come on? Yes, of course. You know, I just warned you ahead of time I was being playing a lot of polka today. So
0: Yeah. I love polka.
1: You plugged yours, I'll plug mine. September 5th, Lindemann's River West Inn, Milwaukee Polka Riot.
0: Yeah.
1: Don't miss it if you like the things that I'm playing, I guess.
0: Yeah.
1: Who, anybody else on the card with you, or you got 2 hours of your own material?
0: On Wednesday, yeah. It's actually a monthly show, first Wednesday of the month.
1: Okay.
0: This guy, Diego Avila, just took over the spot. He's very funny.
1: Mm-hmm.
0: It'll also feature Evan Peck, Laura Struve, and a musical guest whose name escapes me at the moment because I haven't met him yet.
1: Oh, okay. Is this singer-songwriter, like just one person, the guitar kind of?
0: It's one guy, yeah. I think he might be either instrumental or...
1: If it's that one guy, literally that one guy, have you heard that one guy? He came to the Miramar Bunch. He invented this instrument, this musical instrument that's like a big tube and a series of PVC pipes that he would play. And then he had like his own drums, like kind of set up off to the side that he would use with his feet.
0: Okay.
1: And he's got songs. It's literally called That One Guy.
0: This guy's name is Anthony Kaczynski.
1: Okay. It's Polish. Different dude.
0: Anyway, music by Anthony Kaczynski. Yeah.
1: At the no longer Polish Falcon. Happens to have a Polish last name.
0: Falcon Bowl.
1: Now it's Falcon Bowl.
0: But Wednesday at 8.
1: Wednesday.
0: Anyway. That's the other thing. There's a lot of very funny comics here. It's a really, really talented field. And to tie off, there's a certain type of aspiring comic that was attracted to Austin since Rogan and Hinchcliffe got there.
1: Okay.
0: And apparently they all went there. Because all of a sudden I went anywhere else, and everywhere else I go up and do open mics, everyone's just normal. They're not trying to say the worst thing they can imagine. So Austin's kind of acted like as a sham wow and made every other comedy scene better.
1: Austin Dice Clay. That's what we get.
0: Unfortunately, at the open mic level especially.
1: Oh, yeah. So we used to get those dudes once in a while.
0: Yeah.
1: You probably were there for a bunch of them, and I just, you know... Can't remember who was all in the audience or whatever.
0: Yeah.
1: But I specifically remember one guy who was trying to do edgelord comedy.
0: Mm-hmm.
1: And he went out on the street and he brought in two guys. He paid their cover, it was just a couple bucks, you know. So he paid their cover to come in. And these dudes were possibly unhoused. Possibly in a halfway house situation, possibly shouldn't be mixing alcohol with their anything.
0: Yeah,
1: sure. Kind of bought them drinks, sat them down so that he could have somebody in the audience with him. And then they proceeded to get out of control. And like, it's just, we had to ask him to leave.
0: Yeah.
1: I believe then, same dude, I think, came back some months later, flying under the radar, as it were, and signing up. Or, you know, people are very forgiving here in the Midwest. Yeah. Oh, it's a couple months ago. It's you know you're not going to do that again. You know, come on in. And that's how we probably were. But then he came in and proceeded to give like the worst edgelord comedy again. And it was the same night that another young lady came in and did a rap, a diss track. And the guy that she was dissing was in the crowd. And these were young folks, he took major offense and like took her jacket and started ripping up. And the things that she was saying were like, I hesitate to say them here, but it was like insinuations about like things that happened to him when he was young at the hands of a relative.
0: What?
1: That formed like his opinions on dating, possibly.
0: That's a very specific diss.
1: Yo! Yeah. And so, like, I felt like it was going deep, like, she knew. And this guy's like, I can't believe all my laundry's out there. Yeah. And so there was a physical altercation. And don't you know, like, the tough guy edgelord comic was the one that called the police?
0: Imagine
1: like,
0: that.
1: Like, we're sitting, wow. I'm sitting there as the bartender slash bouncer slash whatever
0: yeah.
1: uncle figure, like, we're calming it down.
0: You're like, let's see how this plays out.
1: No, yeah. I'm mostly just like, you go in this room, you go away. You know, like, yeah. just stop. No more violence. You know what I mean? Like, called it's handled.
0: Police.
1: He called the police. No less than 8 squads show up. First thing they hear, obviously, is altercation between young black people. And then they just show up, like, en masse. I'm like,
0: yeah.
1: whoa. There are far too many of you here. And I have no idea where my bartender's license is at the time.
0: Man.
1: I was like, oh, God.
0: That is incredible. And I love that aspect of stand-up. You're always going to, 1 out of 20 will be a complete wackadoo.
1: Yeah, that dude, like, was, it, what was so weird to me is, like, most of his comedy was, like, built around being, like, kind of tough. You
0: sure.
1: know, and you know, I could say all these things because I'm so edgy and tough. And then the minute, like, two children...
0: Yeah.
1: Start arguing. He's like, oh, the police, call them. You know, like, dude, come on. Unbelievable. Yeah, that was not, I called him out on it every time I saw him after that, you know.
0: Yeah.
1: And I made fun of his mohawk, his faux hawk. Like, I was just like, dude, that hair is terrible. You know, I could tell you got a faux hawk because you're not a real comic.
0: Yeah. No, that's, it's not universal, but usually in my experience, edgelords are cowards. You know, they don't believe in anything.
1: Yeah. Mostly just trying to get attention. Yeah. I think that's the whole thing. Like, where the art of stand-up comedy seems to be for me, it seems like it's becoming a lost art in some ways because of those kinds of guys that just go up and throw pasta at the wall to see if it sticks.
0: Yeah.
1: You know, but like actually working a crowd and bringing them along for like the jokes is it's a lot tougher. I mean, you can obviously speak to that probably. I mean, it's hard. Yeah. It's hard work.
0: It's an art. You know, I feel like we're in a place where the internet and social media have made just the novelty of being on stage, like the more primary, you know, like a lot of people, they just go up and like, my thing is crowd work, or my thing is just ridiculous things to say.
1: Yeah.
0: So that's kind of forward right now over like crafting jokes and being a real joke teller or whatever. But I think it'll come back eventually.
1: Yeah. You know? One thing that I noticed is obviously everyone talks about it now. It's like, you know, going for the cash, obviously. So if you're a terrible edgelord comic and you get on the Hinchcliffs and the Rogan Sphere and all that stuff, maybe you can get more money that way because people want to amplify that message, you know? And then is that the hardest part, is not succumbing to that temptation? Because it's got to be easy to do, you know?
0: Yeah, that's... I feel like it's a temptation when you're really new to just say whatever gets a laugh, which is going to be just shocking stuff or stuff you wouldn't normally say as a human being. And for 1 out of 1,000, you'll get on Kill Tony or whatever and get enough of a following to tour. But it's the bummer is that like the other 999 comics just like sold their soul for no reason.
1: Mm-hmm.
0: And I just, you know... I think I'm lucky in a lot of ways because I started here where there was nothing to gain at the time, really,
1: right.
0: by doing that. And I was also just like the meekest 21-year-old UWM student that didn't want to offend anybody ever in his life. I still feel that way, by and large. I'll take more risks, but...
1: How many apologies do you issue on stage per show?
0: I just have a blanket form.
1: There's a waiver on every table. Like, you must sign this before Duncan will appear.
0: But this is the problem, is everybody thinks stand-up comedy is some sort of free pass to say stuff like that.
1: Mm.
0: And it isn't. You're just still a human being in a room with people that heard you say that. So, you know, I could really go on about it. We don't have to.
1: I've got time. I got 3 hours to kill here.
0: Yeah.
1: Come on. Well, not three. I got an hour and 45 minutes.
0: Yeah.
1: I just... am curious. I don't think I've had an actual stand-up comic on this show.
0: Sure.
1: I've had stand-up comedy people on previous shows that I've done on this station, but this is my post-COVID show, if you don't know. Like, I started this one up in 2023.
0: Okay.
1: Yeah, after, like, a three-year absence from being on the station, so I, like, came back, and I'm like, I'm going to do it, but I'm going to do it in the morning when I'm not really awake, and then I'm going to play music and not talk to anybody. After a while, like, I could have a guest on, I guess.
0: Yeah, we could talk sometimes.
1: It's not terrible.
0: Well, yeah, I mean, what stand-up comedy? What else do you want to know?
1: Well, I'm curious about, like, why you still want to do it if it's, like, that kind of world, you know, where you got to, like, kind of swim upstream, like.
0: That's a great question. It's just the most fun thing I've ever done, man.
1: Mm-hmm.
0: You know, it's sort of like, you know what we bump into, and I'm sure everybody of any performing art, is just you come up against this, like, I guess I'm always going to have a day job, right? So my buddy and I, we started that record label, like, 2014, because we were like, we like Austin. We don't want to move to New York or Los Angeles and, like, turn our whole lives upside down and try to, like, make a living.
1: Mm-hmm.
0: So, yeah, I think I've just always then found a lot of motivation in a, you know, we had our show in the record label, and then my buddy moved to Portland, but I actually kept the time slot and did, like, my own late night show once a week.
1: Okay, you guys are moving to Portland, you're moving to Austin.
0: Yeah, yeah.
1: Hipsters.
0: Basically, we're hipsters. but I love telling jokes, and B, I always end up doing something sort of alongside stand-up that makes me also motivated. I had a band for a while down in Austin.
1: What was your band?
0: Oof, it was a Ben Folds-type piano trio, because I play the digital piano.
1: Nice. And
0: I wrote some songs. Or actually, I ended up playing drums on a friend of mine's act on South By 2022. So I have a official South By artist wristband thingy. But yeah, I just even when I'm not doing stand up a lot, like, that creativity has to go somewhere. And I wasn't planning on, when I got back here, like, doing stand up nearly every night, but the scene is, like, pretty awesome.
1: Yeah.
0: I made a lot of new friends already, so.
1: Milwaukee's kind of got a, it's always rebirthing itself in some ways. Like, mm-hmm. most cities, it just goes through cycles of, like, you know, kind of finding a new scene happening and then everybody kind of growing within that space. I think stand-up comedy is thriving now because the jam band scene kind of went away a little bit.
0: Okay.
1: So, like, you know, people are more into, like, sitting down and listening to conversation or jokes being told or whatever, and less about the noodling on the guitar. It might be. No, I'm just speculating.
0: I couldn't tell you. I've never been a jam band guy. But as stand-up goes, I'm more of a jam band type, you know.
1: Okay.
0: Well, I have longer bits that are just talkier, you know. More of a rant that'll go somewhere as opposed to, like, a joke.
1: Are your rants on a scale of Dennis Miller to Bill Burr, like, level?
0: I don't... Maybe rant's not the right term.
1: Okay. Just dial that one back. We'll take that one back.
0: Just every now and then there'll be something that I didn't realize I felt that strongly about.
1: Okay.
0: And then when I start talking about it on stage, like, I don't... It's not quite done, but I have this whole thing about I'm a huge nerd, but I never play D&D because I feel like that's fake. Like, you actually, you hang out with your friends once a week and you act all silly and loose together? That's, I was at home teaching myself to juggle, dog. I don't, D&D is not real nerd stuff. Like, and I get really into that sort of, like, not me, like, rant when I bring it up.
1: But D&D was invented in Wisconsin. So,
0: yeah, like,
1: now that you're back here.
0: Gary Gygax.
1: Yeah, sure. Now that you're back here, you got to get into it now. Are you going to form a D&D? A D&D podcast,
0: you
1: perhaps?
0: Know, somebody could bully me into it, but I've just never been the dungeon master that's going to do all the work.
1: Why don't you call yourself the Duncan Master? And from there, find another person whose name starts with D, and then just be the D&D podcast, but then never mention Dungeons and Dragons.
0: Never bring it up?
1: Never bring it up.
0: Okay. Yeah.
1: Just, you know, Doug somewhere got to help you out with this. Dan. I don't know.
0: But
1: Devo.
0: But just love doing stand-up, man. It's never been about money or fame.
1: Beautiful.
0: I would have quit immediately.
1: Over. I'm done with this. Does your family enjoy coming out to your shows? Like, do they come out?
0: They see clips. Mm-hmm. I'm staying with my folks for the short term here.
1: Okay.
0: Since I got back to town, they're like, should we come out to the Falcon Bowl? And I'm like, I don't know, it's gonna run pretty late, and like River West isn't their scene. They might come out. I don't know.
1: Yeah. What if they just ditched you and went to Vegas? Like, they're like over at Vegas Pub instead.
2: Wanted to go here and get sloshed.
0: Just wanted to come party.
1: It's like you walk over, like, you missed my whole set. Yeah. And your parents are just there with like two old fashions.
0: No, they're starting to get to where they go to bed like a little after 9. You know?
1: Old fashioned might put them to sleep right away.
0: So I'll wait for the right thing to maybe come have the. It's always weird though when your family comes out.
1: Yeah.
0: Not even like I talk about anything that crazy personal, but it just changes it.
1: Well, just tell them, like, come to a show, but don't tell me you're ever coming to the show.
0: There it is.
1: And then sit in the back with mustaches and trench coats.
0: Yeah, just terrible disguises.
1: Just bad disguise.
0: The Groucho Marx novelty thing with the nose.
1: Show up dressed as, like, in giant raccoon costumes. Or, just come as furries and sit in the back row. That's my mom and dad.
0: And I was at the Laughing Tap open mic a couple weeks ago, and there's a guy in a gorilla costume.
1: No.
0: And he just said, like, I lost a bet. Like, I took a picture, sent it to friends.
1: Is he just in the audience, just hanging?
0: No, he signed up.
1: Oh, okay.
0: But apparently he had lost a bet to sign up, you know.
1: You gotta go do the open mic in a gorilla costume.
0: Yeah. That's, there's also a group of, like, it was a fantasy football punishment. People had to do stand-up because they lost. I'm like, that's cool.
1: We did that once. This is the one time I ever was in a... Well, maybe the first time that I was ever in a fantasy football league where we actually followed through with the thing.
0: Hmm.
1: And the loser, thank God it wasn't me, the loser, though, had to wear sweatpants, and we took him to a strip club.
0: Okay,
1: so
0: sure.
1: That was... Which I'm like, that seems more like punishment for the people working.
0: Yeah.
1: You know? But potentially. But
0: what's the punishment? The sweatpants?
1: Eh.
0: Or wearing them in public?
1: I guess it's more specific and less radio friendly at this time of day. But, you know.
0: Okay, fair.
1: That club no longer exists, as far as I know. So it doesn't... What happens at Hillside stays at Hillside.
0: Sure.
1: So. There's a few people that might know that place. It had showers. It was awkward.
0: One of the only places to do comedy when I left here was at Joker's with a Z.
1: Which
0: was in the basement of Silk Exotic.
1: That's right.
0: Out on Silver Spring.
1: That's right.
0: And anyone that got in that also got you free admission to the strip club.
1: Oh, gosh.
0: So you had to be funnier than the naked women are interesting to look at at any given moment. It was hard to do. Yeah.
1: I'd rather move back to Austin at that point. Yeah. That seems easier.
0: Yeah.
1: Come on. All right. Thank you for reminding me that Jokers with a Z exists.
0: Yeah.
1: Existed. Does it still exist? Is it done?
0: I don't think so. I haven't heard anything about it.
1: It can't possibly still be a thing.
0: Just now. And I feel like even Silk Exotic moved, but that's...
1: Well, there's two. Or at the very least, I know there's one downtown. They took over Arts Performing Center.
0: Permanently closed. 7 years ago. All right.
1: Talking about the one on the Silver Spring?
0: Joker's closed.
1: Oh, Joker's.
0: Yeah. I couldn't tell you about Silk. That's also the strippers immediately started. They'd remember who the comics are because we don't have any money. So you come upstairs, they're just like, what's up?
1: Make them buy you a drink or see if they'll get you to.
0: Right? You make more money than I do.
1: Right. Come on. All right. We got to get some accordion going here, and then we'll come back and say some more things with Duncan Carson, who's here for a show on Wednesday, September 2nd.
0: Wednesday, 9 to 8 o'clock.
1: Falcon Bowl. And we're going to play a little Horst Wend. Boy, I can't see what I'm putting on here. I want to say it's either Hello Dolly or La Bostella. I don't know. It's accordion a la carte. Does it matter? No, it doesn't. 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

0: All right, this Horst Wend giving us some accordion a la carte. And I literally have to pull the record off to look at it. Because I know La Bastella is the first one. And then it did Hava Nagila and Abanda. So that was that. All in a medley. This is accordion a la carte 2, actually. So maybe we'll revisit that one. And Duncan is here with me. We're just kind of going over the Tuesday night open mic and how great it was. Mm-hmm. That's actually where my band formed, pretty much.
1: Oh.
0: Is the November Criminals, Evan Marischewski, a.k.a. NTSC.
1: I was attending
0: with sometimes with his accordions or melodeons. One time, I remember he had repurposed a Guitar Hero guitar. And it made tones and stuff, and he brought that in.
1: Yeah.
0: And he did a bunch of songs. He had a song that was basically breaking down the plot of Rambo 4, I believe. And then he had a song that was all about a platonic girlfriend that he had, where it's like he was just with her all the time, and they're like boyfriend and girlfriend, but not.
1: Sure, yeah, you know? Been there.
0: Yeah, so it was like an interesting... And then he had a couple of nerdcore-type performances that he did, and we... encouraged him to come to the Thursday night hip-hop open mic that Spade One had been running.
1: Yeah.
0: And then he did his stuff there. But we somehow convinced him to bring his accordion, or his melodeon. And he brought this melodeon, and we started, like, doing, playing melodeon over the beat. And then we started rapping to it. And it was like, we should do this, guys. So that's how the November Criminal started. All them years ago, at the Tuesday night open mic, probably about 2009.
1: Sure.
0: You know, and then I think we put our first song out in 2011. So
1: yeah, it's like, that's I remember Evan very clearly as maybe the best laugher.
0: Oh yeah,
1: in attendance at
0: still
1: those,
0: is
1: the Tuesday night open.
0: Great audience member to have. Yeah. If you have a show and you are required to bring like five people mm-hmm. to your comedy set, which so many comedy sets that I'm familiar with from back in the day, it's like you have to bring five people.
1: Yeah,
0: and I'm like, oh man, that's tough. I can't get five people that want to sit and listen to me talk. You know, but if you got him in your pocket, you had an incredible audience member.
1: That's like I had not done stand up in a few years, and then I just came into the Miramar Tuesday thing, and those recordings were like Evan and maybe like a few other people just like losing their minds. I'm like, I think I might be good at this.
0: Yeah, and just like, oh man, if only the world was full of more Evans.
1: Right, that's
0: like,
1: all you need.
0: People that laugh at the jokes loudly and applaud with like their utmost. Yeah, that's what you need. So like. Going down to Austin, outside of the comedy scene a little bit, maybe talk a little bit about Austin and Texas culture. What kind of things did you bump into down there that you weren't expecting? Because I've never been to Texas. I always ask people that come from Texas, like, tell me about it, because I don't know none.
1: Yeah, I mean, it is a real oasis of, like, very liberal, hippie vibes. Although I would say a lot less of a college town than I thought.
0: Okay.
1: Just based on Madison, kind of like you said, I was like, oh, it'll be like Madison times 10.
0: It is a state capital, right?
1: It is.
0: Yeah.
1: And it has, you know, UT is big and you could, you know, spend your life there if you want. But when you're not like on campus or driving right by it, you kind of forget that UT is there. Because nobody really makes small talk about the Longhorns or cares about Texas stuff because it's Austin, you know, everyone's doing their own thing.
0: Yeah,
1: and then almost everybody that became my close friend was also a comic that had moved there.
0: Yeah,
1: so like we just I kind of didn't really think of it as Texas in a certain way.
0: Did anybody else that was your friend like kind of use that as a launch pad to their careers? The folks I know from the Tuesday night open mic maybe went on. I think BLTs got big somewhere.
1: BLTs?
0: Laura Bites.
1: Oh, Laura Bites. Yeah, of course. Yeah,
0: I always call her by her rapper name.
1: So. BLTs. Yeah. She went to Chicago for a little bit and then L.A., but is doing very well. Yeah, she's been on TV a couple times. Opened for Mr. Rogan on the Road, which is great for the following, of course. but yeah, I frequently make the joke about, like, I wouldn't want to... I didn't live here, but I didn't go to any of my high school reunions for Nicolet
0: High
1: School because Laura Bites is in my same exact class. And I was like, I refuse to be the second most successful stand-up comic at my own reunion, man.
0: Maybe treat it like the Oscars, like a male and female category.
1: There you go. Yeah. Okay. Best male comic.
0: Best male comics.
1: That's what the world needs.
0: It's finally.
1: Male comic related categories.
0: We just need a gender gap is all we need.
1: But yeah, she and I both kind of just like burned through the scene real quickly in 2011. And we're like, oop, have time to go somewhere else. Not much happening here. Yeah, and a lot of people I met coming up in Austin have gone on to a lot of fun stuff, you know.
0: In your band, you said you got to play in, what was it? I'm sorry. You said it and I forgot it. What did you get the wristband? Or?
1: In South by Southwest.
0: South by Southwest, okay.
1: I was living with a musician, and her band had been supposed to play South by 2020 when the pandemic canceled it. And then that band subsequently broke up, but she was the primary singer-songwriter.
0: Yeah.
1: And the same booker, 2 years later, when he got another, like, in-person showcase to book for South by 2022, was like, oh, do you want to make good on that spot? I feel so bad because the pandemic canceled it. And she was like, can I do it as a solo act with just me and a drummer? Mm-hmm. And he was like, sure. And I was that drummer because we were just playing at home.
0: Okay.
1: And I played the drums in high school.
0: All right.
1: So all of a sudden I had like a cooler musician thing than probably anything in 15 years of comedy.
0: Okay.
1: But that's just how it works, you know?
0: Mm. I like this part is like you're able to bounce between those two scenes a little bit and like get yourself, your creative juices, you know, flowing and then have some place to like be an outlet, you know? Here it's you can still do that, I suppose. It's smaller, obviously, in scale, but I think the travel is different because if you were to try and do any kind of like drives to places, you got the Twin Cities, Madison, Chicago. I mean, you could try and book a room in Green Bay if you wanted to, but you know, it's like I'm not sure what their comedy scene is up there and how easy that would be.
1: There's some stuff. This is actually the first time. Just because in Austin I was focusing on like running things as a producer a lot more.
0: Okay.
1: Now that I'm back here, and the comedy scene still loses a lot of the top to like Chicago or other places. So I started reaching out to like I'm gonna headline a show at a brewery in Oshkosh in October.
0: All right.
1: And little things like that. I'm like, yeah. I just now that I'm back, I'm all of a sudden one of the most qualified people in the region.
0: That's good
1: because I've been gone so long and got a lot of time. So there's some Green Bay shows. There's a guy that books some rooms up in the Oakland, like Upper Peninsula and stuff. I'm like, let's go, man.
0: Oh yeah, man. Okay, so there's what are those big old iron things that are in the middle of Marquette shooting out? I forgot. Like Ore Docks. That's what there is. There's a place called Ore Dock Brewery.
1: Ore Dock Brewery.
0: And that is a room that I like. I went in there on like a random Monday or something like that. It was not open like that. But they had a book show for like adult books on the second. But like really it was just a way to say LGBTQ friendly stuff.
1: Sure.
0: Because I think they didn't want to say that explicitly out there. So it's like, yeah, okay. This is a book show for like LGBTQ stuff.
1: Yeah.
0: And you're going to maybe meet an author or, you know, you'll see some books that you might not see elsewhere, but they're not like all sexual like that, you know? So anyway, on the second floor of that place where they had like the books were in the front of the room, but then the back room had a nice stage set up and a nice wooden vibe to it. Like lots of tables and chairs and stuff. And I asked them, I was like, do you guys get a lot of shows up here? And they're kind of, you know, the person I was talking to obviously wasn't in charge, so they had no idea what I was talking about. But, you know, there's what I'm saying ultimately is that there's a couple of places that I walked into in Marquette where I was just like, this would be great. Are there enough people in Marquette to fill this room? You know, kind of thing. Like, that would be available on a given Friday. You know? Or are they driving in from, somewhere else in the UP, you know, like
1: it's hard to shut that down, man.
0: Yeah,
1: pretty much the whole time in Austin, almost I ran a show of some sort.
0: Mm-hmm.
1: So even now that I'm back and I'm trying to focus on just getting booked and stuff, I still every time I walk in a bar, I'm like, well, you could do a little show back here.
0: Yeah.
1: You know, oh, you got a separate space. You have a PA. Like,
0: I'm interested in losing money on something.
1: Yeah. I want to devote you know, hours and hours of my time for an hour and a half experience.
0: I'll just hit refresh a couple times on that Facebook event and make people think that the time did change.
1: The best thing, especially the show I ran, it was free for a long time. And then we moved to a theater that, like, sold tickets. Mm-hmm. But I told the employees of that theater, never give me access to the, like, Eventbrite. Because I will check how many tickets have sold, like, every 30 minutes.
0: Oh.
1: It'll be very unhealthy.
0: Yeah, you don't want that.
1: You don't want that.
0: You don't want that hidden knowledge. No. That's not powerful. That's crippling knowledge. Yeah,
1: right? There's nothing you just look at the number and you're like, willing it to go up. It doesn't help.
0: It's like looking at likes versus impressions or something like that.
1: Yeah.
0: Facebook metrics. Like, I don't need this information, but I have it. Why do I have it? I don't know why I have it. You know, does it help me in any way? Not really.
1: Social media, dude.
0: Yeah.
1: I had a dream once that I was looking at my TikTok views and one of the videos had negative views somehow. I rarely remember dreams, but I woke up like, what?
0: That's like having it shows zero views, but you still got a thumbs down.
1: Like, right, somehow. Yeah. People disliked it.
0: Which I swear I've had happen. Easily something I have had happen. So, yeah. So, again, let's think positively.
1: Sure.
0: One more time with the lineup on the Wednesday show here. You said yourself, obviously, as headliner.
1: Closing out, Diego Avila hosting. Evan Peck, Laura Strieve, two very funny comics, also doing spots.
0: Okay.
1: And Anthony Kaczynski.
0: Okay.
1: We're
0: guessing on that.
1: I'm taking a wild swing at that pronunciation.
0: Just like a...
1: But it's one of those ones where you're like, this is not going to be what it looks like.
0: No.
1: So this is my guess. But, Trash Palace. It used to be called something else, like Cowboy. So they just changed the name because of the host.
0: Oh, the event itself is called. This is a monthly thing.
1: First Wednesday of the month show. It's been running a while.
0: Trash Palace.
1: But a new Diego just renamed it Trash Palace.
0: Okay.
1: For trash people.
0: Trash Palace for trash people. Trash comedy.
1: Yeah.
0: The likes of which you've never laughed at before. And just maybe never will again.
1: Me doing jokes about what a nerd I am, basically.
0: Well, nerd comedy is in, man. Like,
1: I think so.
0: I think it's got to be. We got to laugh at these the nerds that are in charge of everything, too. You know, like, it's getting rough out there for us norms.
1: Yeah, I don't go too political, but...
0: Are you nerdy, like, in the sense that you know entirely too much about, like, one subject, or are you nerdy in the sense that you were just good at school?
1: Can it be both?
0: It could be. It could very well be.
1: I was definitely...
0: Because I always looked at the Milhouse line of, like, I'm not a nerd. Nerds are smart.
1: Yeah. That's fair, yeah. I was pretty good at school, just because... I'm always listening, even when I'm like staring out the window.
0: Yeah.
1: So I just, when a test came around, I'd be like, "Well, yeah, I remember that."
0: Okay.
1: But then certainly, yeah, I go real deep on the things I have weird passions about, you know.
0: But that's like, you know, that's good in a way. Yeah. I mean, obviously, it gives you material. Yeah. You know? You got that.
1: I've tried to soften it over the years.
0: Okay.
1: You know, don't have to argue about pop culture.
0: What are we
1: ever again?
0: What are we in for if we go? What are we?
1: Oh,
0: what sort of things are we nerding on? Just to see if anybody who happens to listen, which again, I can't stress enough to you, I have no idea if anybody listens to this show.
1: Okay.
0: But I can tell you one thing about the show: if anybody does listen, they listen with intent to find out more from the guests that come on. So, like, what sort of nerd culture things will you be touching base on?
1: Well, I guess, you know, I'll see if I can crack that D&D thing.
0: Okay.
1: One of my go-to bits is about... There was actually an interaction at the Miramar Tuesday Open Mic.
0: All right.
1: Where somebody that was there with... I want to say Stephen Coleman was his name.
0: I remember Stephen. He had a great bit about... he had this thing where he talked about like being hungover and going into a gas station, and everybody sounds like Buffalo Bill from Silence of the Lambs.
1: Okay.
0: And I thought that was... freaking hilarious.
1: That's honestly, this might be something that I did not become a bit unless I had that recording, because I immediately talked about it on stage.
0: Yeah.
1: But in the lobby, Somebody came in and was either talking about Steven or someone else, and she goes, oh, look at this guy. He thinks he's in disguise with his new glasses like Peter Parker. And I sort of changed, like, embellished the story a little bit, where, like, oh, maybe I was trying to hit on her and this came out involuntarily, but I could not help but correct her in the moment. And it's Clark Kent that year. Clark Kent used glasses as a disguise. So just that, just that idea of, like, nerds as adults will start when you start talking about something like that, and then when you hear yourself talking, you're like, what is going on? This is not, no one needed to know this.
0: No.
1: You know, she's a pretty lady, said Peter Parker's very close. Let her have it. Who cares? You know? So just that sort of thing. And then, you know, I'd say it's more, there's just a lot of things that, a lot of my bits, well, they'll start and just be me kind of ranting about something I care too much about, and realize, and then I have to make it funny.
0: Yeah.
1: Like, I have a new one about that I really am mad about, the Myers-Briggs, like, introvert-extrovert thing.
0: Okay.
1: Because I just feel like I let some quiz, like, I spent 2 decades looking at my phone, watching other people have fun, like, too bad I'm such an introvert. There's just nothing I can do, you know? And then they come out with, like, ambivert, or, like, they have all these variations that keep happening.
0: I'm not hip to any of this.
1: Oh, ambivert is when you're right in the middle, right? Introvert is when you just enjoy one-on-one,
0: okay,
1: but you are actually extroverted. So it used to be one or the other, and I was like, oh, clearly I'm an introvert, uh-huh, and I'm not meant to have a lot of friends. And then I took it again a few years ago, and I got slightly extroverted. Because doing stand-up comedy for so much of my life has fundamentally changed my personality. Oh. So now I just feel mad. I'm like, oh, it turns out these were nonsense the whole time.
0: Yeah.
1: You know?
0: I've come to appreciate the difference between alone time and stage time a little bit more over the years.
1: Exactly.
0: Well, I think you value your alone time because that is where you do most of your crafting, mm-hmm, your actual work. You got your thoughts and everything. And then getting up in front of everybody and sharing them and expressing those thoughts that you've been, you know, just chipping away at and trying to mold into something that's maybe not offensive, but endearing at the very least and memorable.
1: Mm-hmm.
0: And you give that to the audience with as much energy as you can. And then afterwards, you have your post-show depression and you slink down into yourself again and the cycle begins anew.
1: So, yeah.
0: Like...
1: Yeah, yeah. It's very specific, right?
0: Well, what I'm telling you then, Duncan, is that after you've gotten your, you know, show off and you've successfully made people laugh, as I know you will on Wednesday, I believe you.
1: Thank you.
0: What'll happen is you will become very sad.
1: Mm-hmm.
0: And you will feel probably the lowest you've ever felt. And I want you to know that the Milwaukee Polka Ride is there for you on Saturday, September 5th.
1: Saturday is
0: Lineman's River West End.
1: Lineman's all day. Polka.
0: So this is what we do this week, folks. We go, we laugh on Wednesday, and then we polka on Saturday.
1: That sounds like a plan.
0: Dude, we've got this. All right, shaking hands now. You can't see this on the radio, but we just shook hands on it. And now I'm going to play Duncan off and say thank you once again for coming on the show.
1: Yeah, thanks for having me, man.
0: And thanks for like sharing a little bit about like how sad post-apocalyptic Austin's comedy scene is. And letting everybody know that Milwaukee is, of course, a better place than Austin, Texas. I'm just saying.
1: I will throw in, it was also very... There's still a lot of great comedy in Austin. It's just, as somebody that had been there so long... It was so personal to me that it had changed, you know? So it was more like I had to move here for a fresh start and to make sure I didn't get caught trying to sneak into the mothership with a can of gasoline.
0: The mothership closed.
1: Oh, imagine that.
0: Bummer. All right, guys. Take care of yourselves, and we'll be right back after some more Horst Wend off of the Accordion a la carte 2.

It can happen, and it has happened. Let that be a lesson to you. Happy Schnapps combo. You can get arrested off of Polka Power. Before that, we had Horst Wend, the girl from Ipanema, off of Accordion a la Carte. Thanks again to Duncan Carson for stopping by. Again, that show is happening on Wednesday at the Falcon Bowl over on Clark. So, yeah, we're here on River West Radio, just chatting you up, just letting you know that I've also got my thing going on the 9th, on the 5th, on 9-5. Yeah, September 5th, Linnemans, we're doing the Polka Riot. Obviously, Happy Schnapps combo will not be there. I will tell you, though, I did try a couple of years back to book them and found that they were no longer taking bookings as a member had just passed away recently at that time, and then that was pretty much the end. So I was close. We were all close to having them be on Polka Riot. And again, I don't think any of us would say boo to having any of the members show up randomly for something, but, you know, can't have everything, dear. Hey, it's all right. We fine. Looking for my records here. I found some Frank Yankovic, actually. So we'll do some Frankie Yankovic here, since we started the show with Weird Al. And I think it's just Frankie Yankovic. I don't think his Yanks are included on this one. The Hokey Pokey Polka. We're going for it, folks. Oh, boy. Frank Yankovic. And this is a Polka Parade. 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Normally not this slow to get my stuff off, but it's... I'm baffled and amazed that I didn't think to do the one thing that I just did to get the records to play better. So now that they're playing better, this changes the whole show. And I'll probably be bringing in more records, and you will have different musics happening all over again. Different in that some of it's very old. Although I do have a few newer albums with me. I don't think I'm going to play those today. I have them along just because they were in the case and I shoved stuff into the case. But I'm going to save them for next week. I'm going to save those for next week. I'm going to save those for next week. I'm saying this to myself so that I don't just blow the whole wad right away. We're listening to Frank Yankovic and the Hokey Pokey Polka.

crackle, crackle goes the vinyl, but I still love the fact that it's mostly giving us a clear sound and representing what's on there very well. It's amazing to me that it's working today, and I'm so glad it did, because I'm able to play some polkas for you. This is what I'm going to be doing, courtesy of River West Radio, Saturday at the Milwaukee Polka Riot. One of the ways in which River West Radio is sponsoring the event is through use of vinyl players for the DJs who will be there spinning traditional sounding polka in between the alternative polka and polka adjacent bands that will be featured throughout the event. Bands such as Good Friends Klezmer Ensemble, who you heard in this last half hour, will be there, as well as Foho for Show. We call these bands polka adjacent because they are playing music that is featuring accordion, sometimes rhythms and melodies very similar to polka, if not outright actual polka. But the bands themselves are not formed to explicitly play polka music. Foho for Show plays Foho, which is a Brazilian style of accordion music. Good Friends Klezmer Band plays, get ready, Klezmer music, which is a ethnically Jewish style of music that's kind of borrowing a lot from Eastern European Slavic traditions. So it's going to be like that. And then there's bands like the Polkaholics, who I played in the first hour, who do polka on guitars. But in between, this is the kind of music you're probably going to be hearing while you mingle with your neighbors and say hello to people you maybe never met before but live real close by. And then you find you have a love of weird music together, and you are also going to have to possibly buy them a libation or maybe some such. But the vinyls are all going to be spinning in between these bands, and it's going to be myself, DJ Brewmeister, and DJ Shotsky coming in from Madison, and then we're going to have DJ Stashu there as well. Last time I think that trio was together was, I want to say that's 2023. Yeah, I think that was when we were all three of us there. If not, it was 2022, but it was like one of those years we were down at Last Rites when we were playing Walker's Point. There was a couple of really good turnouts to those events down there, and part of the fun was having three different DJs being able to mix it up in between acts. It was a little bit more chaotic in some ways, only I think there was one record player that we could, you know, use at the time. As many times as you try to insist to sound people sometimes that you're going to have a vinyl player in between bands, they don't always know what to do about that or care to accommodate, I hate to say. But we've had it happen where we've played all off of the same record player. We've had it happen where we, in the past, this is before I had other DJs coming out, where I've had to have, you know, piped in music from somebody's Spotify account, of all things. Ugh, you know. And that's not what I wanted. But there was no way to get the record players hooked up, and they just didn't care to. And like, okay, I guess the apathy runs strong with some. Not all. That was not always the case, obviously. And I've always maintained that my goal is to have DJs spinning the traditional music people associate with Oktoberfests and polka fests, so that you can gain a sense of what is actually occurring live. The benefit of this whole thing is to make sure that you understand that you are there for live music. You are there for creative music that does not necessarily fit into the categories that we've been given. So it's more fun this way, I believe, to have something to kind of use as a test case, if you will. That's why I have the polka on the records and why I bring it. Now, what did you hear in this last half hour? Let's go back. We started off with a couple of Frankie Yankovic songs, the Hokey Pokey Polka, and then Acapulco Polka. Followed up with Good Friends Klezmer Band's Bulgar. Then we had three from Johnny Vandal. I'm pretty sure that's how you say it, because that's how you spell it. Johnny Vandal would be too cool. That would be a punk rocker. But Johnny Vandal, well, that's a polka player. And he did Yellow Shoes, which, you know, I feel like that's a shout out to Aaron Ashby somehow. The Brewers, although it was not about a middle relief pitcher at all.
Loretta, another not middle relief pitcher. Elmer's Polka, though. Maybe that's a middle reliever. I don't know. But those were the three from Johnny Vadnell. Then the six Philharmonicas gave you Powerhouse. And then we came up with three from Stanley Pulaski and his orchestra. The Ferry Boat Polka, the Woodchopper's Polka, and Minka Polka. What was the name of the album, you ask? Why? Polka Party, of course. It's either a polka party or a polka parade, or there's polka power, and sometimes there's polka people. I hope you're one. It's now time to begin the end of the show. The end of the show lasts a half hour. We have been playing this cassette, Snowpeck, First Band on the Moon. Sigmund Snowpeck, by the way, did perform at the Milwaukee Polka Riot back in 2024. And that was our last show that we did down at Last Rites. And we had Sigmund Snowpeck kick it all off. We were really glad to have him on the roster that year. And we always give shout out to Sigmund Snowpeck. And we do appreciate all of his contributions to the Milwaukee polka scene, to the Milwaukee music scene, and to the world's music scene. Here is Ride in the Dark. This is the last track on First Band of the Moon, the cassette. And we'll have to find ourselves a new cassette next week to do this. But if I've got it queued up correctly, here we go with Snowpeck.

Yes, ending it a little bit with the Polkaholics there. That two of them, Nothing Like a Bush and I Have a Mother. Before those two, you heard Duane Dupsing, the Zydeco Hellraisers with Voodoo Child. We played three Robert Stolz conducting the Vienna Symphony Orchestra. Did Galloping Polka, then Leichtes Blut, and then Unter Donner und Blitz. And we started it all off, of course, with Snowpeck Ride in the Dark / Robotico off of First Band on the Moon. My name's Keechee the Brewmeister. This is my sort of a polka-themed show with a little bit of interviews with a stand-up comedian in the middle of it. We've got a lot of things happening this week. What can you say? Milwaukee's a happening town. We got a featured reader tonight at Poets Monday in Blue Lotus. That's at 1001 East Locust Street, Milwaukee, Wisconsin. The sign-up starts at 7 o'clock. The open mic portion begins at 7:30. Featured readers tend to go on at 8:30. Then, of course, Wednesday, Duncan Carson's going to be headlining over at Falcon Bowl. Look up the podcast. We'll have that posted up later today. And if you are not listening live, you just keep listening, I guess, to the thing again, whatever. You'll figure it out. Milwaukee Polka Riot, my thing, coming up. We got, in order, let me see here. Fohofa Show is going to kick it off on the outdoor stage, providing it doesn't rain, on Wheel Street. We're closing it down, bringing back the stage live at Linneman's Fohofa Show, followed by the Baggy Magnums, a Milwaukee post-brew wave band, I have dubbed them. And then my band, November Criminals, who I did not play today because somebody said somewhere that you're not supposed to play your own band's music on the radio because it's bad luck. So I guess that puts the onus on all of you other DJs to play my music. You heard me. Good friends, Klezmer Band is going to be in the inside, followed by the Polkaholics, then the Frantastic Sound System will wind things up at Linneman's. DJs during the whole thing are going to be myself, Shotsky, and Stashu, and Mario the Poet will be stopping by to give us some words of wisdom. And hopefully not fall down the stairs. I'm kidding. He's good. He's light on his feet. We're going to end it today with Brave Combo, A Night on Earth. Brave Combo is one of those wish bands that's on the wish list for the Milwaukee Polka Riot. And, you know, if we ever get a lot of money, they'll be here. Till then, the weather is outside. You'll hear me next week. Goodbye.

There are heroines and heroes. There are heroines and heroes wherever we look. For example, planting trees, helping others, or writing a book. Like many before them and many to come, you and I are having our day.

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1: and Steph.
2: Well, hello.
1: Hello, hello. Welcome to episode number 4.
2: I cannot believe it. That's like a whole month.
1: Yeah. Holy cow. We've been doing this for a whole month now. Yes. Yeah, that was our last episode of August.
2: Oh my gosh. End of summer.
1: Well, I invite everyone to please pull up a chair. Join us right now. We're talking about a lot of exciting things. We're talking with JD Morgan of Primitive Broadcast Service. Talking about some events coming up.
2: A bunch of different random things happening.
1: And we also have our first listener-submitted advice segment. Normally, we give unsolicited advice, but we decided for the last Thursday of each month, we will do solicited advice. So look forward to that towards the end.
2: Absolutely. Well, Steph, what have you been sipping on lately?
1: Oh my gosh, too many monsters. usually just this one specific flavor that I have next to me now. It's the Ultra Strawberry Dreams. It's my third one today. Had three yesterday too. It's an expensive habit, but a tasty one. Probably not good for my insides, but good for my soul. What about you, girly?
2: Wow. Well, I have been drinking a lot of these like liquid IV packets.
1: I need that.
2: Yeah.
1: I love those. I kind of like when like a hydrating beverage tastes a little salty.
2: I know. It's nice. Well, I went to the gym and this was a week and a half ago and I embarrassingly almost passed out at the gym.
1: Oh, yeah.
2: And so now.
1: Ever
2: since then, I've been drinking liquid IV.
1: Sometimes you need that rock bottom.
2: I know. It was so embarrassing, but that's okay.
1: I also want to give myself a little shout out today because it is my 13th Milwaukeeversary. I moved here to Milwaukee on this day 13 years ago.
2: Oh my gosh.
1: And now here I am co-hosting a radio show in Milwaukee.
2: Absolutely. And here, you know, I want to just play a little song that we've sung for the people in honor of 13 years.
1: Thank you.
2: Oh. For those of you who don't know, that's the Jurassic Park theme that we pre-recorded and use at random times.
1: And I'm glad that it was used right now to celebrate this anniversary. Thank you.
2: Yes. We love a Jurassic Park celebration.

0: We would love to collaborate with you and do something really fun.
1: Yes, yes. So send us your silly, stupid designs, something that is kind of reflective of this show.
0: Yes.
1: Well, speaking of stupid.
0: Oh my gosh, absolutely.
1: This is our segment called 60 Stupid Seconds.
0: Yes. I'm pulling up the sound file. Okay.
1: So I think it's interesting that dog days are considered from July 3rd to August 11th because I feel like right now is what I think of when I think of dog days of summer.
0: I've been into drinking tea. I've always liked tea, but I've been going ham on jasmine and chamomile.
1: Ooh. I recently realized that every time I put something in the microwave, I use whatever time is on the microwave to just stretch. I never actively decided to do that, but that's what I always do.
0: When I fill up my car with gas, I have the irrational fear that I'm going to forget the gas pump is still in my car. So sometimes I fully get out of my car multiple times just to make sure that I took the gas pump out of my car and that I won't drive away with it.
1: It's a little OCD. I like the rhythm of my last name when it's spelled out. V-I-E-N-O-N-E-N.
0: I want to learn how to make... sourdough.
1: Next week.
0: I want to learn how to make sourdough, period.
1: Period.
0: Well, I have a song prepared for you.
1: Yes, Steph. Let's see if I can finally guess it.
0: Yes, and for those of you listening or who have been listening, this is the Guess That Song on my recorder, but this is the last week we're going to do it for a little while. We're going to retire the recorder.
1: All right, can I get some hints, like genre, year range?
0: Yes, I believe it was like 2014. I was in fifth grade. Okay. I was 11.
1: Okay, here we go. Okay. 2014.

0: I like that fade out.
1: That was on accident. Thank you. Oh, thank you from the in-house audience.
0: Can I get another hint?
1: Yes, it was a collab between a famous British artist and a famous Australian rapper, both female.
0: Oh my gosh, it must be Iggy Azalea. Oh, I'm so fancy.
1: Yes.
0: Holy cow. I can't believe I guessed it. Oh my gosh. I really loved that song. I had no reason to, but I did.
1: First things first, I'm the realist.
0: Holy cow. That was a good one to end on. Now we will not see the recorder for a little bit. Goodbye, recorder.
1: Goodbye,
0: I love you.
1: Goodbye, recorder. Yeah, you were really great to us.
0: So, Katie, what have you been up to this past week?
1: Well, this past week, I actually went to the West Allis Farmers Market on Saturday. It's really cute.
0: Is that the one that they have in the parking lot?
1: It is.
0: I think I went there once a few years ago.
1: Yes. No, it's cute. They have them on Saturday, Tuesday, and Thursday. Mm. I've been there on Tuesday and Thursday in the past, but Saturdays are popping. There are so many tiny dogs.
0: I like that.
1: Yes.
0: I mentioned it last week that Eclective Art Collective was hosting an art meetup. So I went to that right after our show last week, and it was a collaging type event, and it was really awesome. Because I not only got to meet who hosts it, Erica Brodigam, I believe is how her last name is pronounced, but also ran into the person that we're going to have on next week as our guest, and got to meet one of our other future guests. So it was a really great collaborative environment, and it was fun, you know, ripping stuff apart and gluing it down, and I really enjoyed that. So thank you, Eclective Art Collective, for putting that on. And then what else have I been up to? I had a fire in my backyard last night with a couple of my favorite people. That was great. Made some s'mores.
1: That is beautiful. That is so lovely.
0: Yeah,
1: I love
0: was.
1: A good bonfire s'more.
0: I feel like I'm forgetting something. I don't know.
1: Well, on Tuesday, this isn't necessarily Milwaukee specifically, but my grandpa was inducted into the Coaches Hall of Fame in Racine at, I almost said Cudahy, in Racine.

0: scene at Case High School. He was a very prominent gym teacher, coach, and really was successful at that. And he's a really cool guy. He grew up in Stevens Point, was a wrestling state champion, went to Madison on a full ride for wrestling, and like really did a cool thing with his life.
1: That's so awesome. Congratulations. Yes. It's in your bloodline too to enter a Hall of Fame now.
0: Oh my gosh.
1: And I remembered the thing I forgot. I went to the Magic Hands Creative Reuse grand opening.
0: Oh my gosh.
1: The secondhand art supply shop. And I freaking loved it. I got like a whole little bag of goodies for less than $12. And I wanted to grab more, but I just didn't have enough room in my hands. So I highly recommend everyone check that out. That's up on Murray Avenue on the east side. Really cool spot. Great way to make art accessible.
0: Yes.
1: So looking ahead, what is going on?
0: Well, tonight, if you follow us on Instagram or you heard last week, we are doing Hyperlocal Happy Hours, hosting a small block cleanup, soft start time of 6:30 for post-production and just people wandering. We have garbage bags, bins, a couple of those like stick things.
1: Trash grabbers,
0: gloves. Come hang out with us. Very chill vibes.
1: Yeah, let's just keep our community clean. Real casual.
0: Yeah, real casual. And then, oh, I am so excited about this. So I first saw a little video of the Milwaukee Public Library.
1: They're so Instagram famous.
0: I know. And they had a bunch of Milwaukee artists that they're going to do a show on Thursday, September 3rd. So next week, doors open at 6:30 p.m. It's an all-ages show. Music is from 7:30 to 10:30. And I just wanted to read what the Milwaukee Public Library posted about it because it's really cool.
1: Take it away.
0: Check it out. join DJ Sunny Lou, DJ Mando, and Real Girl for a special after-hours library show in the Grand Rotunda at Central Library, 814 West Wisconsin Avenue. Special guests include 414 Big Frank, Sabbath, Lytra Sincero, and Aoli. The bookseller bookstore will be open, and food trucks and local vendor booths will be on site for an evening celebrating the best of Milwaukee. September is National Library Card Sign-Up Month, so the first 50 people who sign up will receive a free event t-shirt designed by Niche Exhibit. Exclusive library cards will also be available for library card sign-ups and renewals while supplies last.
1: That's going to be such a great event. I love that they're hosting music in the library. It's kind of going against the quiet library stereotype.
0: I know.
1: Cool.
0: Yes.
1: Some things I'm looking forward to this week. Well, our guest will be able to talk a bit more about this, but tomorrow night, the band he's in is Primitive Broadcast Service. They are playing at Linneman's along with Subtropolis from St. Louis, Vilebees, and 10KCK. But we'll talk more about that later. One thing I'm super stoked to check out is this Saturday is the 3rd annual River West Cat Tour. Have you heard about this?
0: I have. I'm so excited.
1: Yeah. So basically, everyone meet at Black Husky at 2:00 on Saturday afternoon. And then from there, the tour guide will depart and hit about 20 different spots around the neighborhood going in a loop. So you'll end up Black Husky again. And at each of those stops, the person that lives there is going to either bring their cat out for you to meet them, or they'll perch them in the window for you to see from afar. And the tour guide will announce the cat's name, age, their likes and dislikes, and just a little lore about them. And it's just such a cute, free, fun event. I really love that that exists.
0: Yes. I also, for the many, from ever since I knew of River West when I was in middle school, I've always associated River West with cats.
1: Yeah, I feel like
0: so many like beautiful cats.
1: Yeah, no, I feel like River West is the cat of Milwaukee, you know, and it's like Bayview is the dog.
0: Yeah.
1: Yeah, so yes. This just makes sense. Are you going to try to get your cats in it next year?
0: I don't know. I think Shanty is so my two cats. I have two. I said that. Sorry, everybody.
1: Don't be sorry.
0: One is Jameson, Iowa. He is, I would say, like, avoidantly attached, but, like, he likes to chill. Mm. So I don't know if he would go ham. He would definitely sit and look at people, but yeah. He would also, I think, scare them away.
1: Because it takes a certain kind of cat.
0: It does. But Shanti might be a cute little sweet.
1: And you've got a year to train them.
0: That's true. That's true. I can be like, okay, sit. We have company.
1: Yeah. Practice waving out the window.
0: Yeah. Yes.
1: Beautiful. And then just one other thing I'm really looking forward to is on Tuesday, September 1st, already September, Art Club MKE is hosting one of their 2 monthly meetups. This time it's at Chill on the Hill. So it's kind of combining two events. You get to go to Chill on the Hill in Bayview, hear all of that music, be surrounded by the food trucks and vendors and everything, while also sitting in a group with other casual artists and just co-work together. So I'm planning on checking that out for sure.
0: Absolutely. Oh, and don't forget Falcon Flea this Sunday.
1: Yes. Yeah. They fill the Falcon Hall with a bunch of vintage and handmade and clothes and housewares. It's fantastic. Wow. I've spent many a dollar there.
0: Wow. Without further ado, let us listen to some music. This is Primitive Broadcast Service, Dead Horse. Apologies to Emma.

0: Wow, incredible.
1: So once again, that was Dead Horse, Apologies to Emma Lazarus by Primitive Broadcast Service. We've got JD Morgan here with us. Hello, JD.
2: Hello.
0: All right, JD.
2: Katie and Steph, nice to be here.
1: Thank you for joining us.
0: Yes, it's wonderful to have you here. So we must ask you a question.
2: Questions.
0: Would you
1: the first of many.
0: The first of many. Would you like to start with a lighter question or a more deep question?
2: Softballs only, please.
1: All right. Are you feeling, which of the three words do you most relate to right now? Hyper, local, or happy?
2: Happy.
1: Beautiful. Can you elaborate on that?
2: I don't know. It's just, it's good to be playing music, good to be on the radio, good to be here, good to be in River West.
1: River Best.
2: Like I was saying, I was early, so I went to the foundation and I chatted with my old friend John.
1: Shout out John.
2: Wow. Who's over there bartending, so...
1: Cool.
2: It's nice to be.
1: Yeah. Well, we love to hear that a guest is happy. That is, we're doing something right.
0: Absolutely.
2: And we're playing here tomorrow night in River West.
1: Yeah. Tell us more about that show going on.
2: Well, the show is just our friends Subtropolis from St. Louis are touring around the Midwest. You know, as we all try to do from time to time, and so we set up a show at Lineman's. Jim was happy to have us, and Vile Bees will be playing with us. So just three bands, 10 KCK had to drop out. So we're excited about that, but we're still overall happy.
1: Love it.
0: Wow.
1: And that is $10 at 8 p.m.
2: So about 9, we'll probably, you know. The only three bands will probably start at 9.
1: Okay.
2: It'll be a little more leisurely pace.
1: That's good, because then maybe I can make it, because if it was 8, I was like, I'm busy working, and I won't be able to, so maybe I will be able to swing by after.
0: Wow. Mm-hmm. Well, the song we just listened to, I asked you if it was trumpet or trombone, and you mentioned that the bass player is playing trumpet. Are there other instruments that you all bring to the band?
2: It's just guitar, bass, and drums primarily. Andy, our bass player, played trumpet like in high school, and he was in a ska band. And I don't know if you ever listened to the Cows. Cows.
1: I haven't had the
2: Minneapolis.
1: Pleasure.
2: Okay. So their singer, just with this song, I always heard like a trumpet there. So I kind of twisted Andy's arm, and I got him to get his trumpet
1: blew
2: out.
1: Dust
2: and
1: I'm just off the trumpet.
2: Magic dust on the trumpet, and we put down. We just laid down a trumpet track, you know.
1: Very nice. I like it. It kind of makes it like a little more chaotic, dissonant. Mm-hmm.
2: Mm-hmm. Right, which is it's supposed to just kind of. And the trumpet is also when you think about. The nation, right? A trumpet. Trumpets are often used, you know, revelry, or you know, and it just, you know, it's kind of the way we're using it, though. Kind of in the midst of all this sort of chaotic noise that's happening, is kind of to create sort of a really uneasy vibe of. Mm-hmm. You know, because right now it's difficult to be patriotic, obviously, for a lot of people. I mean, there's a lot of people just being completely abused by this government.
0: Mm-hmm. Yeah.
2: And it's very cruel. And we wanted to reflect that. So the trumpet, in a sense, is ironic. Trumpet.
1: Yeah, there's a lot of intention behind that. That's nice to get the backstory.
2: Yeah, certainly, like in our band, with tension and chaos and dissonant expression are just very important elements of what we do.
1: So you told us earlier when we were chatting over email that the proceeds from your album presale were donated to Voces de la Frontera and a mutual aid front in Minneapolis.
2: Northeast Neighbors. Northeast Neighbors Mutual Aid Fund of Minneapolis.
1: That's a mouthful.
0: Wow.
2: Yeah, so you can find them on Instagram. It's like at NENMAF612.
1: Okay.
2: So we split a donation between them and Voces de la Frontera here in Milwaukee. And my friend Christy Costello, who... she's in bands in Minneapolis. She was in the Von Bondies at one point many years ago. That's sort of just a reference point for people who might have seen her play. But she did the video for us.
0: Oh, nice.
2: And she and her husband are very active in fundraising and other things. And she suggested that we do the donation. Because the video, which you can find on YouTube for that song, I mean, it's really, we basically list the names of 27 people who've been murdered by either ICE or the Border Patrol since Trump took office. And since the video came out, 5 more people have been killed. So, you know, just to move it forward and to be kind of more of a positive response instead of just complaining with art, we thought it would be a really good idea to give some money away. So we were lucky we sold enough records to be able to give some money away.
1: Yeah. And speaking of the record, thank you for gifting us with a vinyl today. We're so appreciative of that. The album name is Monsters, released just earlier this year.
2: Mm-hmm.
1: So I wanted to ask, has like social welfare always been weaved into like your music, or is that just kind of a product of the current times? Because you guys have been around for about 9 years, right?
2: Nine years. Yeah. I think it has been. More so on the second album than the first album. The first album was kind of, I tend to call it the more dissonant sprawl aspect of our sound, which is a lot of dirge-like kind of noise passages. Polar Bear was, in a sense, political, but mainly this is from the first album.
0: Do you mind me asking what year that came out?
2: 2019 was the first album. The second album, Colors for Chameleons, was more political. In fact, when we released it, which is in October of 2021... We were not allowed to talk about or to play the songs on the radio, most of them on WMSC, because they have this ban on political content, which is really kind of strange for a station that plays a lot of punk rock.
1: Yeah, it's a little contradictory.
2: It's totally contradictory. It's changed now. There's a different station manager now, so. and she loves noise rock a lot more than the previous did, and we were actually able to play on their air. We played most of Monsters on air back in June when it came out.
0: But I
2: think it's the social conscious aspect of the music has always been there.
1: Yeah, it's kind of hard to avoid.
0: Yeah.
2: Well, I think it's irresponsible to avoid it.
1: Yeah.
2: I mean, if you're making art, and you know, that's not, you don't have a sense, you know, the time and place of the politics. I mean, we're living in like really, really desperate times that, you know, I don't know if we've ever seen this before.
0: Yeah, well, so it's interesting. You say that your first album came out in 2018, which right. is in the middle of the 2016 election
1: yeah, the term,
0: cycle.
1: Yeah.
0: And then your second album came out in 2021, which was
2: right.
0: kind of still in the midst of COVID, but in the middle of a totally different
1: world.
2: Yeah,
0: And now we're back into 2016 vibes, but like...
1: Exemplified.
2: Yeah. Except. No, it's now, it's just, yeah, it's just, and I think Dead Horse really, you know, does speak to that. I mean, it's just the sense of anger now, it's just, and it's the helplessness too, because we're not able yet to stop any of it.
1: Mm-hmm. So on the topic of the album as a whole, Monsters, reading the review from Decibel magazine, you're quoted as referencing the Kia Boys as one of the monsters in the band's life. Can you share a little bit more on that?
2: Yeah, I'm glad you asked about that. Yeah, they kept stealing our drummer's car.
1: Really? Like multiple times?
2: Multiple times. And the second, they destroyed it the second time. And we were about ready to go. We were getting ready to that week to go to Minneapolis to play at a festival called Caterwaul. Mm. And I think the Tuesday, a couple days before, we were supposed to leave. His car gets stolen again by the Kia Boys.
1: Oh, my gosh. And probably so full of a bunch of gear, too?
2: Nah, luckily, no.
1: Okay, good.
2: No,
0: wow.
2: No.
0: Yeah, that would have been horrible.
2: But yeah, so it's kind of like since we recorded the bed tracks for this album at Electrical Audio Studios in Chicago. And at the time, Steve Albini was still alive, and that's his studio. And then it just seemed, since we did that, which was 3.5-4 years ago, I mean, we've been through a lot. I mean, there have been all kinds of things, like, you know, the Kia Boys, a lot of health problems, marriages, divorces, all this, these other very real life things happening.
1: Yeah.
2: And then 2 weeks ago, we lost another friend.
1: I'm sorry.
2: Our road manager died. His name was Eric Ruth. That's 2 weeks ago that happened. So we're kind of been in a little bit of a fog ever mm-hmm. since.
0: Condolences.
2: Yeah. We decided to play the show tomorrow instead of canceling, and we've actually written some new music specifically for him.
1: Oh, that's good.
0: Yeah.
1: That's a really good way to honor him.
0: Mm-hmm. Wow. Well, when are you releasing new music?
2: No. it's not so easy.
0: Okay.
1: Yeah, we need to wait till another presidential term at least.
2: Unless you want to hear the practice tapes. You know,
0: which
2: are actually, you know, those are pretty good. But
0: wow. Well, what is your collaborative process like making a new album?
2: We just get together and start writing. And I'm constantly working on songs, or certainly on riff ideas, and then on passages of music. And so I just, you know, I'll just start playing something, and then they'll follow along. And then before you know it, we have something new.
0: Mm.
2: And then we tweak it, and we structure it. And then the hard part is usually coming up with a set of lyrics. Because, you know, I mean... who knows what to say all the time, you know, language is so...
1: And are you the sole writer?
2: Not entirely, no. I do tend to come up with most of it. However, yeah, we do a fair amount of collaborating too, especially when we're kind of working on structures and different packages. Everyone's allowed to play whatever they want. So this is not a band where people are telling each other what to play or what to do.
1: Gotcha.
2: It's kind of like...
1: Well, it must be a recipe for success if you guys have been together this long. It's been the same original crew this whole time?
2: The first album, we had a different bass player, but he moved to Chicago. We've been with Andy since March of 2019.
0: Woohoo,
2: so
0: go Andy!
2: That's seven and a half years.
1: Awesome.
2: You know? So yeah, the three of us have been together for a good long while.
0: Wow. Do you have, when you were mentioning that lyrics are kind of hard, do you have a moment that makes you laugh, that you're like, that's a funny lyric? Like... or something that you're like, wow, that should go in this song.
1: Or have you ever like had a barista say something to you and then just like a light bulb above your head?
2: What, you mean like at Strange Town? What goes on at Strange Town? That's kind of, we could just write a song, you know. What goes on there? I've never...
1: A lot of strange things.
2: Is it a bar? Is it a restaurant? Is it a coffee shop? Tell me more.
1: Well, hey, you're the guest here. It is a bar and a restaurant. It has a dead espresso machine that is there for display only. I know. You've been on a hunt for coffee today.
2: Yeah. I was kind of like the daily bird.
1: I know. Extend your hours.
2: Stay open till 5.
1: Please.
0: Yes. Yeah. What's your favorite coffee order? What would you get at Daily Bird?
2: Mm-hmm. Oh, just the black coffee, probably medium roast. Hopefully it's anodyne coffee.
1: I forget what they use. Yeah, I was going to say it has leaf in the name. So.
2: Is that what they're serving there?
1: Mm-hmm.
2: So, no, we shouldn't talk about coffee brands.
1: Okay.
2: I'd get it a trademark. No. Or I might start complaining about certain anti-labor practices at some of our coffee brewers.
1: We do only have a few minutes left with our guest segment here. So I am curious, like, do you have a pre-show ritual, something that you're going to be doing, like in the green room tomorrow night?
2: No, not really.
1: You just walk on out there and you're ready. All right.
2: We really don't.
1: Wow.
2: We try to get everyone there.
1: Yeah, I guess make sure everyone is there. That's your ritual. Do a head count.
0: Of all three.
2: I really don't, you know, and it's like, and I don't get nervous for some reason.
1: I think that's perfect. Then it sounds like you're the right person to have on stage.
2: Well, it's just like, once I know everything works, everything's working. And
1: have you played Lineman's before?
2: No. Not as Primitive Broadcast Service.
1: Okay.
0: What other bands have you been a part of?
2: Oh, so long ago. There was a band called the Gladstones.
1: Named after Joey?
2: No. It was named after... have you ever seen The Graduate?
1: No.
2: The film? Okay. Well, it's an alias, so...
1: Yeah. Okay. I've got some homework to do.
2: Gladstone. It's Joey Gladstone from
1: Full House.
2: Oh, my God. The show with, like, John Stamos.
1: So I know that, but not The Graduate.
2: Right?
1: Yeah.
2: All right.
0: Wow.
2: Okay. Yeah.
0: Well, it looks like we're going to have to throw a movie night where we watch The Graduate and then...
1: And then we watch Full House.
0: Yeah.
1: Movie and TV night.
0: Yes.
2: Well, we should talk about Dolly Parton songs. What's your favorite Dolly Parton song?
1: Well, we were talking a little bit about this before going live, and I regrettably do not know many. But I probably would have to go with Jolene, just because I've sung it at karaoke enough times where I do need to give it its flowers. Katie?
0: I really liked the, Chet Atkins, the song she does with Chet Atkins. I can't think of the name of it, but it's, "Do you ever think back on old memories like that? Do I ever cross your mind?"
2: That's a good one.
0: But another one that I really like is, it's a live performance of Bury Me Beneath the Weeping Willow with Emmylou Harris and the Eagles were her backup band. Linda Ronstadt.
2: Linda, yeah.
0: And
2: that's a great trio.
0: It was phenomenal. I
2: have to hear that.
0: It's very good.
2: We were listening to Dolly Parton last night after practice, and like we were listening to like 9 to 5, of course, and then Coat of Many Colors. Oh man, and like one. I almost I got a little weepy, you know, because her mom makes her this coat, which is of course made out of love. They're totally poor, they have no money. She wears it to school and all the kids make fun of her. They make fun of her coat, and then it's
1: a very realistic,
2: really touching. It's just kind of real, you know. I mean, if you ever grew up like poor, you know, or was not a lot of means, you know, it's kind of like, you know, they're gonna make fun of your shoes today.
1: Just try to stay hidden.
2: And well, it's hard to stay hidden when you're 6'3". It's like,
1: well,
2: you know, so and it was one of my mom loved Dolly Parton. In fact, Dolly Parton was the first concert that I ever went to see.
1: Wow. That's incredible.
2: At Summerfest. Yeah.
1: Wow.
0: In Milwaukee. That's awesome. Well, it is time for a new song. Steph, would you like to introduce the special song?
1: Yes. So the reason I chose this song today, because like I mentioned at the top of the show, it is my 13-year Milwaukee-versary. And this is a song from the band Solo, and it was the first Milwaukee-based band I started to like after I moved here. So this is Sitting by the Fire from their first album, Uneasy, from 2013.

0: I wow. love it. I love it. Again, that was Sitting by the Fire by Solo.
1: Wow. Well, welcome. Welcome back.
0: We've got JD here with us still.
2: Still here.
1: Yes.
2: Thanks for letting me stay.
0: Yeah. You've passed the test.
1: Yes. Well, we three are...
0: Nosy neighbors. Katie, what have you been sticking your nose in lately?
1: Well, I have one of two. My first one is a nice little orange cat named Sunny made it back to its home.
0: I love to hear that. What I've noticed is going on in the neighborhood is this Sunday, one of our neighbors is hosting a rent party.
1: Oh my gosh.
0: Yeah, which... it's hosted by Gus and Emmett, who live near Chambers and Wheel. And, yeah, they are a little tight on money right now, so they're inviting the neighborhood to their home at 8 o'clock this Sunday for karaoke, boozy lattes, shots, a pasta bar, mixed drinks. It's a suggested donation of $10 to $20. Anything helps, of course. And I just want to add on, too, that I was looking up rent parties because someone commented like, oh, I haven't seen this since the 90s. So I was like, I've never heard of this ever. So I looked at the history. Turns out it started in 1920s Harlem. It's wow. got like Black American roots. And I thought that was interesting to learn. But if you're looking to go to this rent party and help Gus and Emmett pay for rent, just shoot them a text to find out the address. Their phone number is 414-301-1294. Help them pay rent.
1: Yes. All right. Well, my other one is actually our next door in Harambe. There is an artist, Everett Eaton, who has posted his first installment of a project he is doing in the Harambe neighborhood at the bus stops. He's collecting stories from folks just waiting for their bus during the day.
0: That's so cool.
1: And
0: I wonder if I'll get interviewed.
1: Oh my gosh, you might.
0: I love hanging out at bus stops. Not even taking the bus, I just like hanging out at the stops.
1: Yes. That's awesome.
2: This is like a...
1: Wow.
0: I noticed, this is actually so stupid.
2: I think you could make a documentary. Yeah. You know?
0: I noticed the bus shelter.
2: Stops of Milwaukee.
0: The bus shelter at... Oakland and Brady has been taken down recently.
2: Keep taking them down.
0: I think that one was getting smashed too often. I always saw broken glass, and one day it was just gone.
2: We're seeing fewer and fewer bus shelters.
0: I know, and it's a real bummer because sometimes when it's raining, you do not want to just be standing in the rain.
2: I know.
1: That is true. Yeah. But
0: let's do what we do best and gab with our guest.
1: Yes.
0: So we've narrowed down some topics that we're going to talk about here. Let's start with talking about books or films. Books or films.
1: Yes.
0: I honestly, I hate to say, I might have to bow out of this conversation because I unfortunately am not much of a reader, nor am I much of a movie watcher. I'm like a YouTube watcher, so maybe you guys can just take the reins.
2: Oh, they have movies on YouTube.
0: That's true. I just rented Bring It On the other day. I watched it twice.
1: I love Bring It On. The one with...
0: Kirsten Dunst and Gabrielle Union. Yes, that movie inspired me to join cheerleading as a 7-year-old.
2: How did that work out?
0: Great. I stuck with cheerleading for 8 years. It's a big part of who I am to this day, actually. So shout out movies. Yeah.
1: Oh, yes.
0: Maybe there's a book based off.
1: Maybe we could. There's definitely a show, I think, like the one where they like sing a musical. There's a musical about Bring It On.
0: Yeah, I heard about that.
2: Oh.
1: Well, what have you been reading or watching, JD?
2: Well, I was asked the other day, like by a friend of mine who's way into horror movies. She wanted to know, what is the movie that you most often immediately recommend to people? And hers are all horror films.
0: Sure.
2: You know, and when we talk about like Let the Right One In, which is a Swedish vampire film.
1: Oh.
2: Where the vampires are, well, I don't want to give too much of it away, but she's a young vampire, and then she befriends this lonely boy who lives next door to her in her building. And this friendship develops, and it's really sweet. It's the sweetest vampire film you ever see. It's also super
0: gory. It's called
2: gory.
0: Let the Right
2: One. Let the Right One In.
0: I'm writing this down.
1: Wow. Yeah. We have to add that to our movie night, The Graduate.
0: And
1: double
0: Let the
1: feature.
0: Right One In. Oh my gosh, this is great.
2: So, yeah.
0: Katie, what about you? What's taking up your zeitgeist right now?
1: Well, right now I'm reading a book called A Mad Woman in the Attic by, it's two authors, and they're both academics. One is Susan Gruber, Susan G. Love you, Susan. And then there's another, I can't think of what her name, but there are two authors. It's very research-based. It's about the 19th century women writers and the way male authors usually wrote about women writers. And also, there's... if you've ever read Jane Eyre, they really talk about Jane Eyre. If you don't know the story of Jane Eyre, it's about this woman who moves into, or girl, because it's the 19th century. There's a girl who moves into this house, and there's a ghost person haunting, but then you find out that it's a real person, and it's really crazy, but it is an analysis of all 19th century literature.
0: Wow.
1: And so, about women. And so, yeah.
0: You're delving into your feminist theory.
2: The 19th century was tough on literature.
1: Yeah, well.
2: We had to break the chains of form and break out of the British literary tradition, which can be pretty awful.
1: That is true. It's also interesting because the pen was always described as like an extension of like a phallic
0: figure.
1: And like men have been documented to describe like a blank page of paper is like the white virgin that they're
0: Well,
1: it's crazy. It is actually crazy. And so
2: I always thought it was more like a pale tundra, and so you send these hieroglyphs to walk upon this pale tundra.
0: I like that better. Yeah, I like that better. Much better.
2: So, yeah.
0: I did check out my first book from the library in like over 15 years recently. And I'm kind of bummed that I didn't wait until September to renew my library card to get one of those free t-shirts you mentioned earlier. I did do that just a couple of weeks ago, which was really exciting for me. And I checked out 1984 by George Orwell, a classic, of course, but I haven't read it yet. And I'm only, I think, 36 pages in so far, but it's more than I've read in a long time. So I'll have conversations for you guys soon.
2: Orwell was very cynical. I mean, when he was young, he got a grant from the Socialist Party of Britain to research the living conditions of the lower classes, right? So he goes and stays in this flop house, which is filled with workers who are working these horrible jobs, you know, that we all have, we've all had before. And I read this, and he just doesn't like people very much. The thing he couldn't get over, like his landlady at the boarding house, it was just revolted him.
0: Oh my god!
2: His bunkmates, like he couldn't stand the smell of them. So it's Orwell just.
0: What if I adopt his like psychology and I start hating people?
2: No. He's very cynical. Cynical British man. You can't possibly be like that.
1: I mean, if you read his work, you can definitely
0: No, I've picked up on it a bit. That's funny.
2: Come on.
0: Yeah, I'm like, wait, I also really enjoy Morrissey's music, and he's a cynical British man, too. I think it is time for us to head into our first ever solicited advice segment. So these are questions that some of our Instagram followers have submitted to us over the past week. And there's one, JD, that we thought would be perfect to gear towards you.
2: Okay.
1: All right, this is from Frankenbeans663. How do I start creating music without being overwhelmed or intimidated?
2: Well, remember that the guitar is not a science project. If you're starting with guitar, it's a noisemaker. And there are lots of different ways you can tune it. So if you're having trouble, just find tunings that you're comfortable with, and even with bar chords. Trust your ideas, you know? And sometimes all you need is a catchphrase or a line that you like, one line that kind of has a sort of musical ring to it, you know? And then just play it out. You'll work it out.
1: Yeah. I know as, like, going into, I went to music school, and so I'm almost done with dance. Woo-hoo. I know, woohoo, yay, go education. I suppose, like, the way that I would think about creating something is, what are you interested in, and how can you find different paths of that interest? And, like, I suppose for, in this instance, in music, if you wanted lyrics, you could find a topic that you really care about, or even interesting ways, like you said, to tune your instrument, or interesting ways to play.
2: Yeah, just sounds, you know,
0: just goof around
2: play
0: a little.
2: For sounds, you're not, but people want, but people do go into it for different reasons. Mm-hmm. So, like, think big picture. If you want to impress people with your blinding speed and play like Yngwie Malmsteen or something like that, it's like, yeah, go for it. Seriously, it's really hard to do that. Like, I mean, some of those guys are prodigies, and you know, but don't let that ever.
0: Yeah, comparison is the thief of joy.
2: Yeah, exactly. You know, just don't, you know, remember what you want to get out of it, you know.
0: That's good.
2: Like, yeah. And don't be intimidated by, like, how great you might think other people are. Because if we did that, we would not write any music. Mm-hmm. We would still be so stunned by
0: We'd just be like, Mozart. Well, it's already been done, yeah. Why even bother?
2: Yeah, I mean, there would be no... There'd be no Morrissey. Maybe that's a good thing.
0: I didn't hear that.
1: Yes. Well, I think we have time for
0: one more. Another minute here.
1: Yes. Oh, should we do the first one?
0: Yeah, let's.
1: All right. Molly says, how to switch a new career at almost 30.
0: I did something similar. I kind of did a career change at, I think, 28. And for me, it was just a matter of, you know, kind of outlining, like, what brings me joy, not even tied to a job, but just the things that bring me joy, and then gravitating towards that. And so then if there's a job that aligns with that, move towards that. And then you can have those, you know, your sight lines on that job that fits that bill. But then you're like, oh, I'm already at a cushy job that pays my bills. Why would I ever leap from this? Well, they say there's no growth without discomfort. And so I think just throw yourself into uncomfortable positions. It's a little easier said than done, especially when one paycheck can make you, or lack of one paycheck can make you homeless these days. But I think, like, do scary things and get uncomfortable and just try something new and different. And I think it'll all be for the better.
1: Wow. What about you, JD?
2: Just from having to do it, I'm trying to remember, but I mean, I was a journalist for a long time, and those jobs then disappeared, you know, the paying ones. Of course, we can all do that for no money these days. I had to kind of figure out, like, within that, it's like, one, like, who the heck is going to hire me, you know? I mean, in...
0: It looks like that is time. But thank you again, JD, so much.
1: Thank you. This
2: is so
1: fun.
2: And on that depressing note.
0: Thank you, listeners.
2: Find a way.
1: Yes, thank you. Love you.
0: Bye.

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fusion, rap, dancehall, of course, reggae, of course, electronic, experimental music. So we're going to try to dive into all those styles today. We started off our program with Chronics featuring Prodigy, and the name of the song was Who Knows. And we are going to continue this time with Prodigy, this time featuring Shania, and this is called Goddess. Yeah.

Well, we just listened to Lila Ike. What It Feels Like is the name of that song. Before that, we heard Ernest Ranglin with his piece called Surfin'. Before that, Chemical, Jamaica was the name of that song. Before Chemical, we heard Equinox, and the name of the song was called Manchester. It featured Fox and Brent Bird. And we started off this set with Prodigy featuring Shinzy. We heard Goddess. We're going to continue now with the Mystic Revelers. And this is called Keep On Loving Jah.

Well, we're getting very close to the end of our show. In the background, we are listening to Andy Martin featuring Gavsberg. And the name of the piece is called Plato and Caves. Before that, we heard Paolo Baldini and featuring Hempress. And the name of that piece was called Boom. Before Paolo Baldini, we heard Monty Alexander, the song Running Away. Before that, Cornell Campbell, King in My Empire. And we started off this long set with Mystic Revelers, Keep on Loving Ja. Well, I hope you've enjoyed the music tonight from Jamaica, modern Jamaica. And I hope you'll join me next week for another edition of La Java. Until then, ciao, mes amis.

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2: 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We got a special one for you today, ladies and gentlemen. We are going to go drifting like I went drifting down to Chicago with this brother, and this man literally changed my life. One of the most incredible creatives alive in Milwaukee that just has a truly genuine, pure heart. And very excited to introduce him to y'all.

Yo, what's going on, ladies and gentlemen? 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Your favorite live at 5 every Monday, Interstellar Vision, Intellectual Minds. I realize I just used the same mic naturally on accident, but that's cool. Anyways, as I was sharing introduction, this brother right here literally changed my life. I don't remember where we met. I'm sure we'll find out, but I do know that the life-changing moment was at a

0: And so I asked this brother if he wanted to slide. He came along. And then I think at that event, I brought up the fact that I was trying to get down to Chicago, but didn't have a ride, but had bought 2-for-1 tickets for an event. And he was like, bet, come on, we can go do this. And you know what's crazy? We had connected on a music video before that too, because that was our second video shoot. So instead of just having this brother chilling here, who I could definitely give flowers all day, this is an excellent person to do business with. He definitely has some of the highest integrity, if not the highest, 10 out of 10 for sure, integrity and just care and passion and love, and just a really awesome vocal artist, videographer, event curator, so many different talents, networker, solid brother, Tone Drifter.
1: Yo, hello, thank you. I appreciate all those kind of words, because like, yeah, obviously I think highly of myself as much as I can, but to hear it from other people is always like really dope and affirming, so I appreciate it. And also, you're a very amazing, like, not to like, you know, like, I mean, it's not okay, glad, but brother, it's still like, you know, like, you still got to say, like, having a platform like this, inviting me on, and just the work that I see you doing, like, around the city with, like, the youth, with the art scene, I think that makes it easy to be in spaces like these and to collaborate. So appreciate you. I'm Tone. That's what's up. Hello, thank you though.
0: Yeah, sir. Okay, so we are going to go into our conversation that we were having prior. It's a good place to start. And you were about to go into a relatively deep thought. And I'm going to capture this thought, actually, just so you know, on video. Because I always post one clip per video.
1: Yeah.
0: And I think that this could be the clip. I like to be a real, just like, natural, usually something that's actually not related to the person's expertise, but just a piece of their perspective of success. And so we were having conversation about things not happening when you had maybe hope for them to happen, or, and then it ends up being an even better time than when you had originally planned it. Do you remember what your follow-up on that was going to be?
1: I was going to say, like, I think I was kind of in the middle of, like, starting my thoughts, so I didn't have, like, a strong thread. But just to add to that point, for me, the thing was, I was in school in 2020, finishing up back in D.C. At American University. And it was a very difficult time during that time, just because, like, I just imagined my life going in a different direction. I love being from Milwaukee, but growing up, there was a lot of things in Milwaukee that made me maybe say, like, I don't want to be here long term. And when I had to come back home because of, like, COVID, because of my school situation, because of just moving on with life, there's so many things that I thought were wrong in my life, you know. And that's something that recently, you know, during certain experiences, I've been, like, unpacking, like, okay, hey, it wasn't wrong, right? And also, like, the things you made, like, it's okay that you wanted to be right. It's okay that you were looking forward to these things. I think a lot of times we, like, beat up on ourselves for even having wanted to enjoy an experience, or even having wanting to follow a dream, right? And when it doesn't work out, we're like, ah, you're so stupid, or ah, you should have never thought that, or you should know better, right? And like, sometimes, yes, sometimes you are like making mistakes. You gotta like lock in. But I think when life gives you an alternative direction, you have two options. One, you can say, oh well, I give up. And sometimes that's fair, because you're tired, or because you don't have the resources, or you just don't know how to go forward. But I think the other one is, okay, what can I do with what life's given me? And I think that's something that's always challenging, right, for everybody, challenging for me. But that's how I try to move through it, and just say, like, hey, look, like, if it's not for me, it's not gonna show up. But if it is for me, then it's already here. Like, it's not even about when it's coming. It's here, and I have to believe it's here. Otherwise, I mean, not otherwise, like, you can just live life, but you know what I'm saying? Like, if I don't believe it's here, then no one will believe it's here, right? Like, so I think that's where I look at things not going the right way, and being like, okay, well, there's still road, you know what I'm saying? We're not at the end of the road, you know what I'm saying? I can still see a road ahead, so let's keep driving, see where it goes. So, yeah.
0: That's an awesome perspective. Off of that perspective, how does somebody pick themselves up when they are in that down position? How do they

0: to lift themselves out of that, to feel inspired to take action with what is available. Because you made a great point, is the road's not over, or however you just said
1: that. No, you gotta,
0: the road's not over, and what can I do now? And I feel a lot of people overlook what is available now in their hands already that they could be doing to take action. But how would you recommend that somebody, one, maybe even becomes aware that they have opportunities available in their hands, and then two, after that awareness, to be inspired to pick themselves up and actually use it?
1: Yeah, I think there's a lot of different ways. Like, when you say that question, my mind kind of buzzes up to think about a few things. The one that I kind of am honing in on is mindset, right? And it all starts with your mindset, and your mind is a muscle. And a lot of people don't really think of their mind as a muscle. They think of it as, like, this static object that controls what they do or what they don't do. And it can be that, right, for all of us. But I think when I'm, because I can't speak for everybody's situation, I'm not always optimistic or as like energized as I want to be, but I've always been like, nah, I believe in myself. So that's something that I have a unique ability to have. But even for somebody who might not have that natural ability, being able to say, like, is this where I want to be, right? Like, and if this, and to answer your question better, because you said about what you have, I see a lot of people who have less than me, whether it's less quote-unquote talent, less connections, less money, less whatever, do amazing things every day and seem like they love doing those things. Not just people who, like, you know, because it's a grind. Everybody's trying to get somewhere, and that can feel like a grind. But I see people do amazing things. Like, there's this TikToker, and, like, his whole spiel would be, like, the most horrible meals you could make by yourself, right? Like, he putting together, like, eggs and I can't even explain it right, but it's like, and then putting it in a fake Dorito bag or whatever, and like saying, and like people are making jokes about it. They saying, oh, look at bro, like, he got a horrible life. And it's like, you know, there's a culture of it, but it's also, yeah, people are making joy out of the fact that this person is in very bad circumstances. And he turned that into feeding people in his village and wherever he's at. I don't even know where he's at. And so I think I've seen enough people in different places who have had so little do so much, and I've been given so much in situations like that I don't necessarily deserve to be given, that if I have even like a small ounce of hope, I'm gonna just keep pushing. Like, you know what I'm saying? Like, I know that's like hope core or whatever, like that sounds a little bit like, oh well, you don't know what I've been through. I absolutely don't know what some of y'all have been through, and if I had to go through it, I might be messed up as well. So I don't want to like victim blame nobody, but you do have a choice to at least look around and say, is this what I want? Is this like we both said, the end of the road? Is this the end of my road, or is there even a small flicker of light?
0: And when someone sees a small flicker of light versus maybe a huge flame, it's going to impact their ability to go. It's potentially going to impact their ability to go get it.
1: Yeah.
0: Some people might say that's too far away. Some people might say, I can't even really see if that's something. Is it really worth going after? What do you say to the person that's in that situation where they're not sure if it's worth checking out?
1: What do you have to lose, you know? If it's not dangerous, right? Because sometimes you really want there to be something down there that it's not there. You like, yo, I need you to just make better decisions. But even, okay, I think about it like, even if something isn't what I thought it was, I'm still a little bit closer. I'm still a little bit better. I'm still a little bit smarter. I still have an opportunity that I didn't have maybe. And so I think like, it's okay to maybe say, no, that's too far right now. Or anybody got a match so I can kind of see a little bit of that, you know, like anybody got something that's a little bit more concrete. But yo, and here's my reality. Like, there's a lot of times I just don't do stuff. Like, I don't get out of my house. I don't post. I don't edit this video. I don't release this song. You know what I'm saying? Because I'm like, I want it to be right. And that's really one of the things I want to, like, take out of my mind, that anything has to be, like, right, or that there's some goal that isn't me just enjoying my life, creating art, sharing work with others, helping people grow, that I need to be like, yeah, of course, $1 million would be amazing. Like, if anybody wants to give me $1 million, who's listening, feel free to give me but even if you didn't, even if you just want to hang out with me and, like, learn about me and you teach me something about you, I think that's an amazing gift too. And so even, like, when you said, hey, do you want to come down to Chicago? Yeah, there's parts of me like, I don't know if I should do that, or, you know, why should I, or what's going on? But I was like, well, there could be something amazing in Chicago. And we had a really amazing, genuinely life-changing experience. And I wouldn't have had that if I didn't see a little flicker of, hey, this could be cool, you know?
0: You talking, brother, now, also in Chicago, or off that flicker, or you also mentioned receiving $1 million, right?
1: Mm-hmm.
0: You have to network, and you also have to be likable.
1: Yeah.
0: Can you speak on how those two concepts are related? And same question in another way is essentially, what are your suggestions to be a successful networker?
1: That's a very good question. And I think what I would say, when you said likable, that's the thing. I kind of chuckled to myself because, you know, when you see me in person, I'm pretty chill, kind. I'm trying to be considerate, all those different things. It doesn't always work, but, you know, for the most part, that's who I try to be. But I sometimes feel like because there's so much going on internally, like so much that I feel, so much that I think about, it can come off a bit unlikable or aloof at times, or like, even like distant, right? And I think what I always had to come back to, not just about like being likable in the sense of being like palatable, I don't you know, people, I would love people to like me for who I am, but it doesn't always work that way. But I think what's more important for me a lot of times is recognizing that everybody has a part of them that they want to tell, and like that they want to be seen. And so when you can see that version of you in somebody else, and you can allow them to see a version of themselves in you, that opens up the conversation. And then I think on a continuous level, it's like really building relationships. And that's something that I've been being more intentional about. Not the best, but at least thinking like, okay, I'm the type of, and you know this, I'm the type of person that you might not get a text back from me for like 4 days, which, like, fine, sometimes that's reasonable, but sometimes it's like, bro, like, just answer the text, you know what I'm saying? And so that is something that I'm also saying, okay, how do I showcase that? Because I don't even think people take it personally all the time, but I do think it does communicate something when you can't have a constant connection, when you're only around when something interesting has happened, or when something popping has happened, or when, even if you don't mean it that way, that's how a lot of people gonna take it. Like, oh, he only came because I'm popping now, which, like, yeah, maybe, you know, that might be some of it as well. But in the broad sense, usually people need to feel like you care at least about something about their well-being. And maybe I don't care about you in the long term. Maybe it is just a one time we talk and we move forward, but you still are a human, even if I only talk to you once. And so building those relations, but also seeing myself and being seen to other people, I think is important, like to break down that wall of like, oh, like, what if they don't like me, or, you know, all that stuff that people feel sometimes.
0: Hey, man, it's real, you know, there's multiple sides of me, and you gotta give people space to express that, too. So we're gonna play Sides of Me by Tone Drifting. We got TD.
1: I didn't even...

0: What's going on, ladies and gentlemen? We are live, 104.1 WXRWLP, River West Radio, your favorite live at 5 every Monday. Interstellar Vision, Intellectual Minds, hanging out with the brother Tone Drifting. We just got done listening to two of his songs. We had Sides of Me, and then we also have something.
1: It's Chede. It's Sifanti, so it's like, it means it's hollow.
0: Chede?
1: Chede, yeah. Well, that's they told me it's not pronounced that way, but I call it Chede.
0: Okay.
1: Yeah.
0: You said it's a what culture?
1: Ghana. So Fanti. It's the language of my mom's side. She's from Elmina, so like that's the language. It's called Fanti.
0: Elmina, is that a city or a country?
1: It's like a city in Ghana.
0: Okay. Yeah. Bet. Have you visited?
1: Yeah. So last time I went was 2025. So last year. And it's cool. It's definitely an interesting experience. I know it's unique because a lot of people haven't been able to go. But yeah, I mean, we could get into it. But I was, yeah, it's cool.
0: We should get into it.
1: Yeah, please
0: share some of the differences of your experiences in Ghana versus the U.S.
1: Yeah, I mean, so just some context. I used to go as a kid for like trips, so I had a familiarity with Ghana. I had Ghanaian relatives in the States here who were around me, so it was familiar and culture to me, but it was always like kind of like a, you know, fun thing that you got to do. I didn't really understand. I understood that it wasn't something a lot of people did, but I wasn't like, oh, like, it's this thing. And so as I got older, going back, a big difference is just how much we have, right? And I know that, you know, now is not the best time to be telling people how much they have in the context of what's been going on with the economy and whatever else is in people's hearts and spirits, but there's people who like so the one thing that I remember from my last trip is there's just like, we're in this town, I think it's Elmina, so where my mom is from, and we get off the bus because my mom, she organizes trips, so I'll go sometimes as like a photographer or like do media for her and stuff like that and get a trip to go to Ghana. And we had a bus because it was a big group, and so we couldn't park where the restaurant was, so we had to walk down to the village. And you just see like 10, 15, 20 kids like swarming you, like asking, yo. And this is all Ghana. Like, I don't want them to be like poor Ghana. Like, there are a lot of beautiful things. But even if there are beautiful things, there's like a level of like suffering. There's a level of poverty at times in that community. And not everywhere, but in that part of the community where I was like, oh man. And like, the thing is, you just don't have enough, right? You can say, like, yeah, I can buy all these kids lunch or whatever. Sometimes, you know, I'm not a rich person either. It's still a lot of money that you spend it, but that's not even enough, right? And so like, having to even just say no to a child who's like hungry sometimes because there's 15 kids who are asking instead of like one or two. And even though if you do buy one or two kids something, that they might get beat up or fought over or stuff like that, that changes your perspective on a lot of things. But on the flip side, because I don't want to just be like the sad poor, you know, stereotype, it's also beautiful to see how much community matters in Ghana in terms of like people being able to connect with a goal besides themselves and kind of needing to in a lot of cases. And so in American culture, there's a lot of just go do this fast, do this quick, get the most out of it. In Ghana, it's a little more, I wouldn't say leisurely, but people, they're like, oh, we'll get to it. You know, they'll move kind of, they'll drag their feet a little bit. But they'll also like get to know the community, and they'll also stop in with their neighbors. And I think there is that here, but we kind of lose it because, you know, we're thinking about paying our bills. We're thinking about enjoying life in a different way than even sometimes is available to people in different countries and regions. And so it's a beautiful experience. And there's things, fun things to do. Like, you know, you can go to clubs and parties and a lot of cultural beauty. There's a lot of beaches, a lot of beautiful things in Ghana, but that's still in America. Sometimes you can look past it, like you don't have to see it, you don't have to be present in it. In Ghana, outside of the major cities, you still have to kind of like contend with that. And me being Black American as well as Ghanaian, I grew up here, I grew up in America, I grew up a black man, like, and I claim that proudly. But also, you kind of say, dang, like, if somebody didn't make this choice 60-something years ago, one, I wouldn't be here, but two, it would be a whole different way of living, for better and for worse. So, it's always cool going back, but I went back in 2021 for the first time in like a decade, and that changed. It just hit me so hard. And what sucked was, I wish it was like some, oh man, I just felt so bad for everybody. I was annoyed. I was like, bro, like, I'm broke. I'm not even that. Like, I'm here as a favor. You know what I'm saying? So, like, having to say no and being like broke in my own capacity, being there because somebody was kind to me, was also frustrating. Because I'm like, dang, should I even feel, like, I can't even feel this way, because, like, I'm going home and I'm going to be good. Like, you know what I'm saying? In a way that some of these people are asking me for things aren't going to be good. And so that's like, oh, it's a balance. But, you know, shout out Ghana, shout out the community, and, you know, all that, you know.
0: The privilege of opportunity that we have here in the U.S., that is the biggest difference. Like, right now, for example, all of the different forms of oppression that exist, some most notably being Palestine, Sudan, Congo, Ukraine, in its experience, ICE here in the United States, and this is just scratching the surface. There is a ridiculous amount of pain and suffering and injustice that exists in the world. And in the United States, we have much more opportunity to change our circumstances than we're often willing to admit.
1: Yeah.
0: Mainly because of laziness, procrastination, or low self-image, which are somewhat correlated, because when you have a low self-image, you're unable to see yourself high enough to succeed, so you're unwilling to even try. I'm bringing this up as a transition to ask your perspective on, I guess I just shared my perspective.
1: Yeah, that's fine, yeah.
0: And what I'm really getting to is mental slavery.
1: Mm-hmm.
0: How they said that the chains have moved from physical slavery to the mind, particularly in the Black American experience.
1: Mm-hmm.
0: And I would like to hear your perspective on that concept.
1: Yeah, I mean, there's so many ways to go, right, with this. I am a big believer in personal responsibility as a core principle of my life. And the reason why I say that is because you can be a believer in personal responsibility and also recognize, like, the systems that are designed to keep, like you said, certain groups oppressed, certain groups in pockets. And so that gets really tricky, because on a given day, like, for example, I was looking at some TikTok, and you got to do your research. You never really know what's true or what's not true when you're on social media. But that said, and it may have even been like a TikTok, it might have been like a settlement that said, like, Workday, if you apply for a job ever, you may have used Workday, has discrimination against Black people, right? Like, in the software, whether that's intentional or whether whatever thing doesn't consider, that's just the case, right? And so somebody can apply for 1,000 jobs, but if they're getting rejected by the same thing every time, it doesn't matter if you applied to 1,000 jobs, because you only applied to no jobs because they rejected you right away. And so I think it can be very tricky to tell any group of oppressed people, hey, you didn't work hard enough, right? Like, and I don't think that's what you meant, but I do want to clarify that I feel like, even if that is sometimes the case, right, like, there has to be the bigger conversation of, like, who holds people accountable who have power. And I think a lot of times there are a lot of people who are doing work to hold people accountable, but sometimes they think that work is just yelling about it, or they think that work is being upset about it. And that can be work, that can be catalyst, that can be motivation for it. But there's money out here, there are people out here, there are places out here, and sometimes what we think we need isn't what we need, right? When you are able to just be happy and healthy and whole in your environment, that's a blessing. It might not feel like one. Like, somebody can come here and tell me, you don't know what it's like to be, like I said earlier, I don't always know what it's like, and I'm trying to always remember that. But I think that some of the conversation when you talk about changing your lifestyle is the failure that I don't have everything that I need, or is the failure that I feel like I need all these things to feel happy? You know, I have good community, good acquaintances, good friends. I have a place to stay, you know. I have a car that works, you know what I'm saying? Like, and that might not be a lot for some people. That might be, oh, bro, I could never. And I'm like, dang, because that sucks because I could. And I love the things I have been able to do, and I still see more opportunity. And in my personal life, bro, there's been plenty of times where it was me who was stopping me from being successful. It was me who, instead of saying, hey, that person right there might just be having a bad day, I said, oh, they hate me or they don't like me. And so some people, yeah, they don't like me. They hate me. They're doing everything in their power to stop me from being successful because whatever beliefs they have about me. But that is not always the case. And I think, to your point about mental slavery, I think it starts in the mind. I think when they say you can't do this, when they say you can only be these things, you can only, like, we're both artists and musicians, but we both are part of our community. We have different elements to our character and to our dreams and our desires. And so, all that to say, you're going to do what you think you can do. And if you only think you can get to a certain point, or if you only think that one way, kind of what we talked about earlier as well, is the way to get there, then you're always going to be stuck in what somebody else defines your path to be. And I think a lot of us, especially in our community, need to say to ourselves, we don't need to be defined by what we don't have. We need to make the definition of who we are as people and live in that. Like, even when it's hard, even when it's easier to be selfish, even when it's easier to you know, get the bag and run. Like, because I get it. Like, I'm still trying to get a bag and maybe not run far, but, you know, go somewhere. But somebody has to stand for the principles and for the community. And I think that is also a part of it. We don't have to be rich to be rich in spirit, to be rich in community, to be rich in connection, and to be rich in what we need, like to have community gardens, to have you know tutoring programs, to have neighborhood community collectives. Like, that's something that, going back to the Ghana piece, is part of the African tradition of, like, we provide for the community and we don't sit always thinking who's going to have the biggest piece of the pie, you know. So it's idealistic, but that's how I see the world in certain ways too.
0: I'm very big into idealistic thinking. Anything the mind can conceive and believe, the mind can achieve. And if each of us are willing to just address the ghosts in my mind, the ghosts that are in our thoughts, then we'll be able to live in that idealistic world together.

0: What's going on, ladies and gentlemen? We are live, 104.1 WXRW LP River West Radio. Your favorite live at 5. Hold on. What's going on, ladies and gentlemen? We are live, 104.1 WXRW LP River West Radio with your favorite live at 5 every Monday. Interstellar Vision, Intellectual Minds, hosted by yours truly, Silky Dot. We got Tone Drifting here today, hanging out, having a fantastic conversation, talking about success in multitudes of ways, definitely providing some fantastic perspective off air. As we just listened to two tracks, the most recent one being Secrets, we were having a conversation about light and dark. Sometimes you have to go through dark. Go ahead and bring that conversation to the air, brother.
1: Yeah, I mean, I think we were just kind of speaking on the nature of like our, that sounds deep, but like why we're here. You know, the nature of our existence and our perspectives on that. And I was saying that I believe we should be light, but also that darkness is crucial in feeling and experiencing life as well. And so sometimes we frame dark moments or times we have to be still or times we're uncertain as a negative thing or adversarial. And they can definitely feel that way and they can definitely be those ways if that's what darkness is for you at that moment. I also think that it can be something that can be, inform you of how to sit still and how to kind of just exist without needing something to change completely for you. And that opens the ability for there to be change. And yeah, I think that it's kind of the gist of most of what I had to say about it. But it's, yeah, I think it's just like something where no matter maybe what is going on in your life that feels like you can't really see where you're going, there is still an opportunity to even like maybe give something to somebody else or look at things a different way. And that's kind of where that light comes in as well, being light and, you know, existing in it, you know.
0: You also started to have conversation about being kind to people, which you talked about here, and then you also brought up previously and off air. Previously in the conversation, there's people that just hate you no matter what. How do you handle those that are against you?
1: I don't think they're against me necessarily. I think I represent something for them that might have truth to it, right? Like sometimes there's things that I'm doing, maybe not intentionally, but definitely doing them that make people say I don't maybe trust this person, or maybe I feel insecure, maybe I feel whatever, right? And so I really can't control like anybody's thoughts about me, anybody's beliefs about what I do. And kind of letting go of that has made my life simpler. There are still moments where I get caught up in how I perceive something, because people do things, you know, people say things a certain way, or maybe they show up a certain way, or maybe they exclude you, or, you know, all those different things, because that's kind of part of human nature. But I try not to allow that to be the only story in my head of why a person did something. You know, maybe they're having a bad day, or maybe this is just how they feel good about themselves, and like, that's all they have to feel good about themselves. And me, I have a lot of things to feel good about in my life, to see, to do. And so I don't lose anything when somebody hates me, right? And sometimes it's fun. Like sometimes it is kind of fun to not to, it used to be more fun to like get back or be like, aha, like in people's face. But I think sometimes it's fun to know, oh, like I mean something to you, right? Like if you hate me, that means like, oh, wow, like, there's something about me that's compelling. Now, is that the right thing? I don't know. Sometimes I'm just being a jerk. But if I'm compelling you towards a feeling, then that's, especially as a creative and as an artist, that's what I always want to do. I always want to make people feel and think and reflect on why they feel a thing or stuff like that. So it's cool. It happens. And if you hate, if right now, like somebody happens to be hating, shout out to you, man. Like you're saying, like you had to do something today. So if it's hating me, that's, you know, at least you did something for the day.
0: Talk to us more about your art, what got you into art, and what you enjoy creating most and why.
1: My mom used to make me sing happy birthday to people as a kid. So, like, not make me, but, like, make me, like a parent does. And so, I would always be singing happy birthday. I think singing just was always my first entry point into whatever artistic realm I had. But I've always loved movies and being able to tell stories, being able to, like, live in worlds that weren't the world I lived in. So, I think that is a natural entry point for a lot of artists. And as I got older, it became also a calling to be able to, like, be myself, because I think a lot of spaces don't allow us to be ourselves without considering other people. And, like, it's not a bad thing to consider other people, but sometimes there's moments where that consideration makes you lose yourself. And in my art, I don't have to really be anything but what I want it to be. And I have a whole story of what this means that someone might never understand and might interpret differently, but because I made it, it belongs to me in a different way. So yeah, like, somebody can hear a song and be like, oh, they meant this and this and this, or oh, that's what they was really talking about, or I hated this, I didn't like this, but it's my work, it's something that I made for me that will always just be mine. And that's beautiful. Even though I know they say, like, once you release art into the world, it's no longer yours, like, I disagree. Like, y'all can have it, but that's my baby. Like, you know what I'm saying? Like, that's my thing. And so in terms of right now, still making music, still trying to get back into it, because it's been a while since I really, like, locked in, and I'm trying to really grow as an artist right now and do more production, do more collaboration, you know, be more invested in the local scene, but also finding connections elsewhere, because that's kind of what you got to do, grow beyond your market. But I've been really into graphic design. I've been really kind of trying to tell stories in ways that challenge my ability so I can be better at just, like, the overall stories I'm trying to tell. And, you know, I want to, like, do shows and be able to draw comics, but I'm only one person, so I have to figure out ways to grow as an artist, like, steadily, but also be producing. So I've been real focused on graphic design and just helping people understand what it means to tell a story. Not that I have the right method, but just I have a method that I love and that I think people would also enjoy and love in their own way. Like, you know, being able to take those pieces and saying, okay, I like this part of it, I don't really care about this other thing he said, but just giving that perspective, because sometimes you just need one piece of a puzzle to figure it out. And so yeah, helping people figure stuff out and art in general. And, you know, I'm sure there's other things I didn't mention, but I love being creative. I love being creative every day of my life. And so that's what I had to realize a long time ago. Like, yo, like, you can do a lot of great things in this world, but if there's not that core part of you that's satisfied, you're gonna always be angry and hurting and angry. And I was hurting and angry for a long time. So it's, you know, that's why I do art too.
0: Next question. You ran a series at Can I.
1: Yeah.
0: What was the name of that series?
1: It's called the lab.
0: Yes. For anybody that missed the lab, what are the top two or three principles that you were teaching that you would want people to know?
1: Yeah, yeah. Shout out to Can I for you know, being a great space for local artists. Just want to always say show love for them. But yeah, I think the big thing that I would, like, probably say for people to remember from the lab is having a good foundation. You were talking about infrastructure earlier, and, you know, building it up so that it can be profitable, it can be successful, it can be seen. And I think a lot of people just want to be seen without knowing, like, what their long-term and short-term goals are, and having a system of who they are. So when I go into a space, it's not, okay, hey, this was just kind of cool, I just wanted to do that. You can do that, and there's no right way to do it, but people need to know what they're looking for when they find you, and know how to continue to share that, to tell what they want to tell people about you. You know, for me, with my brand YMD Media, I should have said that earlier today, but, you know, whatever, we balling. But creativity at the highest level is the ethos of that brand. And so I have to make sure I talk about creativity and what it means and what at the highest level means. I have to talk about and know what colors match. I have to know these different things, not all the time perfectly, but so that it's very easy to remember me. It's very easy to see me and say, okay, that person does this. This is what YMD does. This is who Tone is. A creative. Tone loves to create things. He loves to talk to people. He loves to grow people's opportunity to tell stories in a great way at a high level. And knowing those things about myself makes it easier for me to sell myself. It makes it easier for me to create. And it makes me easier for me to collaborate with people and reflect. And so that's the big thing about the lab, is just what are those core foundational pieces to building a successful business, a successful brand, and growing from there. And yeah, just like, what's your why is the biggest takeaway. Like, always know what your why is, because if you don't know why you're doing it, if it's just like, this could be cool, or you're passive about it, that can be successful, but you need to be committed to even that passivity. You need to say, hey, I'm gonna do this for as many days as it takes until I learn what I need to be doing differently, or until something blows, or both, you know. So that's what I would say. And it's not the end for the lab, you know. I'd take a break from doing that event, but I want to do more of those conversations and help us get from the having the conversations about it to like bringing it to life, you know. And just what stops that momentum is, and that's what I'm focusing on now. Like, what's stopping our momentum collectively? Because we have a lot of people with a lot of great ideas, but they're not always moving the way they could be moving. So,
0: speaking on infrastructure, if somebody wanted to reach out to you or learn more about YMD Media, what are the best ways for them to contact you?
1: Well, if you want to learn more about YMD Media, you can go to ymdmedia.co, not com, C-O. People think it's com, and so that's probably why some people haven't showed up yet. But also, I'm on Instagram, Tony Driftin, TonyDriftin. I have an assortment of other pages that are associated with it, but Tony Driftin is where you can primarily find me. And yeah, just feel free to DM me. I also have a TikTok, Tone Talks to You. So I talk a lot of nonsense on there, but also try to give some wisdom and give people these similar frameworks that I'm giving today on how to just grow and exist within this world in an authentic way. So those are all the things. And yeah, hit me up.
0: If today was your last day on Earth and you were guaranteed not to get another breath after midnight tonight, and you were given a tablet, a stone tablet that does talk to text, so when you talk into it, it's like Harry Potter and it engraves it in the stone.
1: Okay.
0: And in the stone, you have to write your top two suggestions for living the most heavenly, righteous, amazing, beautiful life possible on this Earth. Your skateboard is out there? Go get the skateboard, brother. We gonna play cruise for a skateboard.

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0: Live from River West in Milwaukee, Wisconsin, this is On the Corner, 104.1 FM, WXRW. How are you guys doing?
1: Good. How are you doing? You know, it wouldn't be On the Corner if we didn't have some technical difficulties at some point in the show, usually in the beginning.
2: Yeah.
1: No, but last time we went over a minute, and I didn't even realize it until I listened to the show. I was like, oh, man.
0: Wait, the last time you did?
1: Yeah, you weren't here.
2: We couldn't land.
1: I was in the, and we talked about it, and we said, okay, it ends at 59.
0: Captain Dan wasn't here to land?
2: No.
1: Well, come on. Captain Dan sometimes crashes, too, as
0: rarely.
1: Just evidenced.
2: Yeah. Well,
0: we do have a producer, you know.
2: In fairness.
0: We have a producer.
1: It really is all your fault, Bernie. You are the producer.
0: We have a producer that doesn't pay attention.
1: We're like, how do, because usually Pierre is here and sets up the board for us. And we thought we had it under control.
0: I think it's a little bit of learned helplessness.
2: Yeah.
0: Oh, I look at him. I'm like, he does.
2: Yeah, and he's like, boop, beep, pop, boop.
0: And he waves and walks away.
1: Yeah. Well, and then we're only here every other week. So I guess how are we going to remember that red volume button needs to be up?
2: Yeah.
1: That seems obvious when you see it, but you're
0: going to
1: take a picture.
2: Yeah, that's smart. That's what.
0: Only 70 episodes into our radio career, and I take a picture of the control board.
2: Problem solved.
1: So, how are you guys?
0: I'm good. I'm glad it's hot again.
1: Was it cold?
0: No, but I'm glad we're rolling into September and we got hot, humid weather.
1: Yeah.
0: I like that in September. It's like that. It's nice.
1: I like that, too, and I've taken note the past two or three falls, and I've had plants in full bloom into November.
0: Wait, weren't we talking that fall now has been extended and spring's a little cooler?
1: It seems,
2: this spring is weird.
1: This spring was not good. It seemed like it took a long
2: cold
1: time to warm up.
0: Yeah. But we don't really cool down until October now.
1: Or November, even.
2: Yeah.
0: Well, I mean, we don't.
1: Uh-oh.
0: Yeah, we don't get like
2: the principles here.
1: Yeah. Testing.
0: All right. That's better. I'll get a little closer to the mic.
1: You better take another photo.
0: All right.
2: Delete the
0: other. Well, that reminds me. I mean, you know.
2: These kids today.
0: Yeah.
1: It reminds you of what?
0: I feel like I'm entering the.
1: Old age? We're starting to dotter?
0: I hope not. I don't think so.
2: I am, but, you know. I practice for decades.
1: I'm great.
0: I don't think Sheila and I daughter much.
1: Yeah, we're still, like, pretty sharp.
2: I'm sliding right into it. The transition goes unnoticed.
1: Before we came in today, Bernie was standing in the dining room leaning against a chair, and he looked over at me and he said, "Your dad used to stand this way." And I looked at him and I said, "He really did." My dad.
2: I'm turning into all our parents at once.
1: He's like got to use the back of the chair to support himself to stand up.
0: You look like Sheila's dad, but like a mini version of him.
2: Oh, really?
1: It's funny because my dad looked like my mom's dad. And I took photos of my dad in the hospital. And I said, "My God, you look like Grandpa, my mom's father." And he was like, "Oh, my God, he really did." And now Bernie looks like my dad.
2: Oh, boy.
1: What kind of sorcery is this?
2: Right.
0: No kidding. Right. Well, I mean, I don't think I'm doddering, but I will say this, that it's hard to keep up.
1: Yes. You know what? Oh, I'll agree with you on that because I have always walked extremely fast.
0: I mean
1: physically.
0: Oh, no, I don't mean that.
1: I was at Whole Foods looking for some frozen pizza that Bernie likes, and I couldn't.

0: slowed down.
1: Well, I don't think you're doddering at all.
0: Good.
1: No. I don't see that at all. I don't think you've lost a beat.
0: That's good.
1: I mean, it's my, you know, I don't have, just from my sense, I do have other friends I feel like have.
0: Well, I lost my keys today, and I lost my keys recently. You guys might recall, and it drove me nuts. I lived without them for like 5 days.
2: That was fun.
0: And then I found them. They like had fallen off the hook where they normally are supposed to be. But today, again, I couldn't find my keys. And I said, Bernie, I'm really sorry. I got to borrow your keys because we share a car. We have one set of keys. And he gave me his keys. And then he was like, wait a minute. I think I took your keys. And I was like, what? When did you take my keys? And it turned out it was him. He took my keys. He unlocked a door and he left them in the door.
2: Yeah.
0: And it just makes me wonder how many other missing items like I'm losing my mind.
1: Sure. Oh, because of him?
0: Bernie's behind.
1: I knew this was coming.
2: And it goes, comes back to me. It's like I lose stuff all the time, you know? So there we go.
0: I was painting cabinets and Bernie was out of town and I had the hardware very organized. Like I had my little saw horses and the cabinets and the paint and I cleaned the hardware and he came back into town and within like
2: the
0: 10
2: Tasmanian
0: minutes,
2: devil.
0: The hardware was missing. the paint was in a different room. I was like, what are you doing? We could not find that hardware for 3 years, and we found it finally in a box
2: under our pillow
0: in the basement of a house we did not own when we lost the hardware.
1: What? Are you blacking out? When Bernie, like when I see Bernie walking and milling about, I hear this picture, like you hear the tuba sound.
2: That's going on in my head too. I'm like, do.
1: Well, I recently moved, right?
0: Yeah, so
2: you did.
0: We do know you.
2: Where
0: moved.
2: Did you go?
0: We're bummed.
1: Right, I owned a house here in River West, and I sold to my niece.
0: Uh huh.
1: And her husband Charlie, they're great.
0: That's
1: and
0: very nice of you.
1: And they love it. But I felt when I was there, I was beginning to lose track of stuff. Because when you live up, and I never really lose track of stuff. I pretty much have a pretty good system.
0: Yeah, you're pretty streamlined.
1: Right. I don't have a lot of stuff. Right. Because I don't, I'm not tapped into the richness of life, right, Sheila?
2: That's the key.
1: I don't do God's work like you.
0: I can't help it.
1: But I feel more at peace when it comes, because I can't imagine with you guys. You guys have so much going on, right?
0: Yeah, we do. It's stressful.
1: I couldn't come up with enough hacks to keep my life together if I had all your stuff going on. Just losing stuff, just the sheer amount of stuff you have for the homes and
2: the hardest thing is just getting out of the house.
0: To go work, he means.
1: Yeah. Oh, yeah.
2: I lose my ambition.
0: You know, because my feeling is always that I have hope, and I always feel like we're so close to being done, but we have to show up in order to bring that to fruition. And just the past couple of weeks, a lot has happened at the house on Fratney, like light fixtures are up, the flooring is down, the closet, you guys framed that out.
1: I am a firm believer is if you guys set up stuff that gives you a target, if you have to get it, you ever have like a
0: yes, you that's when that is
1: that's when you get it done, right?
2: Yeah. Yes.
1: If you go ahead, let's say the house over on the east side, right?
0: Yeah.
1: If you go ahead and rent it, you have to have it done.
2: Yeah.
0: Well, it's funny you say that, Dan, because that's what I've been saying about the upstairs of the duplex on Fratney. And a couple of months ago I said to Bernie, I think we should list it.
1: Yep.
0: Even though it's not ready to be rented, if we list it and somebody rents it, it's going to force us. There might be arguing and it might be stressful, but we're going to get it done.
1: And you know, when someone comes and looks at it, they feel like they're getting in early.
0: Right.
1: Yeah, and it's like, oh, I got to get this.
0: But you know what? I just listed it today.
1: And you did?
0: I did. I'm like,
1: congrats.
0: But I'll be surprised if we find someone, because we're looking for October 1st and we're no longer in the rental season. I think we really needed to list it 2 months ago. Plus, I saw in River West Rentals on Facebook that there was a woman looking, a professional woman with a small dog, works for the Journal Sentinel, and she loves gardening. She was perfect for that space because I haven't kept up with the gardens. But she was looking for September 1st.
1: Are you doing midterms though, maybe?
0: Maybe.

0: Yeah. Like if that's all we can find, I would do a midterm there.
1: Well, congratulations, Cass.
0: Yeah, I mean, it's not done.
1: Well,
0: but at least there's movement.
1: Yeah.
0: Yeah.
1: Absolutely.
0: And the other house is very close too, so yeah. It would be a big relief to get those off our plates.
1: Anyway, I think for me, it's just hard to keep things even. You know, because I was out of the office environment for a while.
0: Yeah.
1: Right. And then back into, you know, the office environment. And how much that changes in 2 short years, all the stuff that comes along there. And I have a natural weakness with the way I absorb information and organize it in my brain.
0: You have a natural weakness?
1: Weakness. Like there's a... The organization I'm with, and, you know, I don't name names or anything, but there's several ways of communicating, right? There's texting, which they do. Oh, there's boy. There's instant messaging, which they do. There's
0: email,
1: which they do. I'll be working, and I'll see like a ding, ding, ding on my computer. I look over, and I go, and then I go back. I have no idea, and then I'm like, wait, did that come in through? Where did that come in through? So I have to go searching the different modes
0: that's
1: of
0: information. That's stressful.
1: But then everything is on these electronic files everywhere and downloads. I can't, so I ordered one of those Franklin Covey organizers.
0: I don't know what Franklin Covey is. Is it like a three-ring binder?
1: Yeah, it's like it's a paper organizer on steroids. I can't wait to get it.
2: It's like a trapper keeper? For adults?
1: But I'm going back to paper. Yeah. I can't
0: love paper.
1: Stand it anymore. So when I get to work in the morning, I have everything in front of me. I cannot take it anymore.
0: Yeah. That's how I am. That's why I make these big giant lists and print them out. I love hard copy pieces of paper I can hold and read and write on. Yeah, it's a relief.
1: Yeah, so a lot of big changes for me, and that was tiring, but I'm in the place now, which is good.
0: Do you have your own office, or do you just roam around and sit where you want? Like Bernie, if he goes to New York, there's not really assigned seating anymore, right? No. You just find a place.
1: It's a hot desk.
2: Yeah.
0: Hot desk.
1: Yeah, so I have my own office here, but then when I move to different branches, I'll have a hot desk.
0: Mm.
1: Sometimes it is.
0: I liked having my own desk because I had my drawers, I had my mug and my teas.
1: I have one.
0: You do?
1: Yeah,
0: you
1: here.
0: Carry it around. Oh, your office here.
1: Yeah, but when I move around, I'll have a hot desk.
2: We had 7 foot cubicles.
0: And then you bring
2: stuff
0: with you?
1: Nice. What do you mean?
0: Like
1: everything's on your computer.
0: If it's winter and you want a cup of hot tea.
1: They have everything's there. Oh, yeah. Everything's fully loaded.
0: Yeah.
1: So.
0: Mm. Yeah.
1: What?
0: It's great. I liked having my own desk and my own little workstation.
1: I do have that.
0: Here.
1: Yeah. And then 90% of the time I'm here, though.
2: But you have to visit the other sites.
1: Yeah, but I'm not really doing a lot of desk work at those places.
2: Yeah, exactly.
1: Yeah. So I'm just like, hey, how you doing? How you doing, everyone? How you doing?
2: Pressing the flesh.
1: Yeah, yeah. High-fiving.
2: Yep.
0: Are you? Is that? Oh, okay.
2: You're basically like Bill Clinton or something.
1: Right, right.
2: An emissary.
1: A lot of hugs, full body hugs. HR hates it, but I feel it's really a way to get to know people.
0: Yeah. Are you getting to tell like stories?
1: With ankle lock.
2: Ankle lock.
0: Ankle lock. Are you getting to tell stories to a new audience?
1: It's funny how you say that. Why do you say it like that? You think I like finding new audiences to tell my stories?
0: Yeah, because you have really funny stories. But, you know, once we've heard them 2 or 3 times.
2: Dan's probably, you know, like trying to settle in, you know.
1: Well,
0: no, that's how he's going to win everyone over with his humor.
1: Someone told me, go, don't let the crazy out till you're after your 6-month probation.
2: Oh, yeah, yeah, definitely.
0: You don't have crazy.
1: No,
0: you just have some funny stories.
2: I don't do that at work at all. I don't tell stories.
1: But some people are so buttoned up.
2: Oh, yeah.
1: They're not kooky at all. They're not eccentric. They're so buttoned up, right?
2: Some people are so bad at being kooky.
1: Human?
2: Like, it's just...
1: Yeah, it's like that. Like I look at them, I'm like, is there any part of you that is all interesting and funny? Or
0: I told a really pretty funny story to my boss when I first started working at Wonderman in New York City. It was an advertising agency. And he was laughing so hard, he had to get up and close his office door. He had tears running down his face. And then the next time I was at work, his partner came in and he said, oh, this is the one I was telling you about. She's so funny. And but he wasn't talking to me in his office. He was talking to me in like the common area. And this is editorial services, which, you know, it's quiet. People are proofreading stuff. And he was so loud and they were laughing so much that these coworkers who I just met, I was new, got up and they closed the office door and they locked it. And they, I could see they were little, talking about me because they had a glass window.
2: They're pointing it.
0: And I was uncomfortable. Like, how do you tell your boss, like, quiet down, quiet down. They're going to be mad at me, you know? So then he goes back into his office and I try to go into their office to say, hey, guys, sorry. Yeah, and the door was locked. And they kind of looked over at me. It was this mean girl. Yeah, I was like, this is not a good way to start a new job.
2: I don't have
0: job.
2: A story like
0: but
2: that.
0: But they all wound up loving me, and I was the office.
2: And I don't like, have a story like that.
1: I did tell a story to it.
0: You did tell a story?
1: Yeah, about my traumatic experience camping in Montana.
2: Oh, with the cows. Yeah. Just ruined it.
1: They were riveted.
0: Yeah, you did ruin it. But he's told that story on the air before.
1: Oh. Yeah, it was during our... bad decisions.
0: Of course they episode. Were riveted. Those are funny stories. Yeah, you're a great storyteller.
1: Well, I gotta get new material, though.
0: Well, then you gotta do a little
2: it's
0: bit
2: not
0: more
2: that you
0: than hang out
2: new
0: in
2: material.
0: Your house.
2: You gotta remember the old material.
1: You know, but the telling a story is really about, you could take a mundane topic and make it funny because you just highlight the details that you wouldn't normally think are part of the story. Do you know what I mean?
0: Yeah.
2: I think age has kind of rounded those corners for me, you know, like I just don't think a lot of that stuff is very
0: even
2: funny
0: his
2: anymore.
0: Voice, you kind of sound like somebody doing a cracker commercial. Your voice has a little bit of that gravel in it now.
2: I'm really thirsty.
1: Maybe that's what it is.
0: Do you want some kombucha?
1: Like, yeah. You should do oatmeal commercials.
2: I'm Wilford Brimley.
1: You know, Wilford Brimley, when he... when he did those commercials, he was like 42 years old. He looked like he was 80. Remember
2: him? He was 40.
0: I don't know who
2: enough.
0: He is. I probably
2: what was
0: would
2: that?
0: Recognize
2: Cocoon.
0: Him.
2: Cocoon. He was 40, and he was like, playing a retired guy.
1: Do you know Sanford?
2: Fred Sanford?
1: Fred Sanford was in his 40s.
2: Really?
1: When that show started.
2: God.
1: He seemed like he was 67.
2: What about, I think that's the same for...
1: Wilford Brimley. That's crazy.
0: All in the Family.
2: All in the Family.
1: Yeah, he was in his 40s.
2: God, they
1: Carol
2: so
1: O'Connor.
2: Old.
0: It's so weird.
1: Well, I told you, I watch a lot of Johnny Carson. Johnny Carson reruns. And I can't get over how old a lot of the guests look.
2: I don't understand how.
1: Partially because...
2: they were eaten.
1: Hollywood then wasn't about youth and beauty as much as it is now, right?
0: Right.
1: Now it's... you don't have to be talented. You could just be beautiful and... I don't know what and young,
2: and
1: but back
2: it.
1: Then you'd have like a 56 year old.
0: People seemed more intelligent
2: you'd
0: back
2: have
0: then.
2: Don Rickles or whoever.
1: Yeah, you'd have
0: look
1: Tony Randall, like Tony Maude.
2: Maude.
1: Can you imagine Maude going for trying to do something today?
2: Yeah,
1: like,
2: be like,
1: who's this?
0: Yeah.
1: Maude.
0: Who did you just name?
1: Tony Randall. Or Jack Klugman?
0: I loved The Odd Couple. I thought that was a hilarious show.
1: But in the way they interviewed each other, was nothing ever like... they weren't bombarding you with the band or music. Or whatever. It was like this long, drawn-out, boring conversation that you're like, okay.
0: But it was interesting.
2: Yeah, Johnny will make a comment. There's like a half a second of nothing said. And then the other person said, yeah, I was coming... to the show on Van Nuys, and I saw your face on a billboard. You know, just
1: you're right, exactly, stuff like that. And they'll have like a 15-minute conversation. You're like, what is this?
2: Was it how long was that show? It was like an hour and a half, wasn't it?
1: Yeah, like 10:30 to midnight or something.
2: Yeah, right? It was like an hour and a half. Can you imagine how grueling that would be?
0: What are you talking about? We're doing a 59-minute show right now.
2: Yeah. Sympathy for
0: guess
2: the
0: it is exhausting. Grueling. God.
1: But it's not like he's asking super probing questions.
0: And he had comedians, and like it wasn't like the whole show was him talking.
1: A little misogynistic, a little. Oh, misogynistic, completely. But and then you had Ed McMahon.
0: Betty Davis would come on and talk smack about who she hated.
1: Betty Davis would come on, Katharine Hepburn. You see all this old like Hollywood royalty coming on.
0: Yeah.
1: Jimmy Stewart. That's crazy. It's really weird. And these, and I'll look them up, like, that person would be 140 years old right now. And you're like, wow, this is interesting.
2: I saw this on, you know, the interwebs. It was the same amount of time it is, which is 50 years from like 1976 to now, is the same
1: right
2: time from 19.
0: I don't get it.
2: 1916 to
1: should 19, I explain it?
0: 19, oh, yeah.
2: Yes.
0: Okay.
2: Translate, Dan. Take it away.
1: Well, part of that is anything that happened before you were born is ancient history, right?
0: Yeah.
1: So you look at World War II. You remember 1980?
2: Yeah.
1: Like it was.
2: I remember 1976.
1: Right. Like because 85, like it was like yesterday, right?
0: Right. Oh, and the youngins today refer to that. They're calling it now the 1900s.
1: Right. But do you remember 1990?
0: Of course.
1: So just as long, he's saying the distance between 2026 and 1988, yeah, whatever, is the same distance between
0: our
1: forward time to 1940.
0: Yeah.
1: So
2: that's weird.
1: Or you just think this. I remember 1975. Remember doing the fire hydrants of the bicentennial. Remember all that?
0: That was 76. Fun.
1: Right in there.
2: That was
1: But that was only 30 years removed from the Holocaust.
0: Wow.
1: That's
0: yeah,
1: crazy
0: that is
1: to
0: trippy.
1: Think about. Yeah.
0: So that is so weird.
2: It only took, yeah. Anyway. Yeah, that is crazy.
1: Something is horrific.
0: 30 years.
1: Because if you went back now, it'd be the mid-90s. That's how as distant, removed as that was then, as the mid-90s is today.
0: And I remember watching the Holocaust on TV and my stepfather, who's Jewish, getting teary-eyed. And I thought, wow, like this really affects him. But hearing you say it had only been 30 years before, I don't know if that ever clicked.
1: Yeah. I mean, because it happened before you were born. It happened like 500 years ago, right? If it happens before you were born, it didn't.
0: Right.
1: It's like ancient history. Or black and white movies. Like, well,
2: you know, I never talked to my parents about that aspect of the war. My dad was stationed off San Diego.
1: Not in World War II. World War II. Really?
2: Yeah.
1: How old are your parents?
0: Well, he's the youngest of 13.
2: My dad was. Yeah.
1: Really?
2: Yeah.
0: He's got brothers who are the same age as my mom would have been had she lived.
2: I forget when they were. I can never remember their birthdays, but it was in the 20s.
1: That's amazing.
2: Yeah. Well, my mom especially would remember the Depression and
1: mm-hmm.
2: how that affected.
1: My grandpa remembered Civil War.
2: Jesus.
0: Wow. Really? That is weird.
1: He was born
2: that's crazy. Civil War.
1: He was born in 1904.
2: He was born in 1776.
1: He was born in 1904, and he remembers. Jesus. He remembers the war veterans. Yeah.
2: Wow, that's crazy.
1: I know.
2: And it's that's just our goes, show.
1: And thanks, everybody.
0: Well, speaking of having a new job, and we didn't really talk about moving yet.
1: Yeah, it was terrible.
0: We've been doing an estate sale, two of my friends and I. On the weekends, on Fratney. It's
1: shop
0: been
1: looks,
0: really
1: shop
0: fun.
1: Shop looks great.
0: Thank you. Yeah, it's a work in progress.
1: I still think you need the twinkle lights in the ceiling.
0: Well, we want them, and you're right. We probably have to get battery operated. There's some extension cords, but the electric isn't fully hooked up yet. Like, the lights are, but not the outlets.
2: Yeah, we could do a live remote. Anyway, keep going.
0: But yeah, it's been really fun putting out all this stuff. You know, unfortunately, we've had a lot of death between the three of us. I think we've lost four people in like
2: the
0: last
2: shop?
0: 4 years. Yeah. Not at
2: people
0: the shop.
2: People are dying at the shop.
0: You know, estate sales are often because somebody's died.
2: Oh, okay. Now
0: and
2: I,
0: so
2: I get it.
0: We're going through boxes of items that belonged to our deceased loved ones. And pulling them out. And then additionally, I, you know, sell things like earrings and tarot cards, and I frame a lot of prints. But yeah, it's been fun. You've come and checked it out, Dan.
2: Well, the way you just described it.
0: I mean, I know.
2: Anyway,
0: it shouldn't be fun when you're selling your deceased loved one's belongings. But there is something fun because, like, Joe, for instance, packed this stuff up shortly after his mother died, and I don't think he's really pulled it out and looked at it in 4 or 5 years. And so it's a trip down memory lane. He pulls this stuff out. His mother was very artistic, creative. He traveled with her, and he can tell you these stories like, oh, we were in Mexico, and she bought this and she sewed the, or, you know, crocheted that. So it's kind of interesting.
2: Yeah, yeah.
0: And it is fun, I think, to have people come in and
2: meet. Well, you're kind of a natural, like, you know, with people coming in and you greet them.
1: You should have heard the good cop, bad cop routine that Sheila and Angela had yesterday, even though it was effective, even though I think it was genuine.
0: What good cop, bad cop?
1: This woman holds up this.
0: Oh, that, yeah.
1: Thing,
0: yeah.
1: And she goes, "How much is this?" And Angela goes, "Oh, maybe a dollar." She goes, "You're nuts. That's way too cheap."
0: It is too cheap. She had these really cool amber pieces with dead insects inside them. And I think there were three.
2: As opposed to live insects.
0: Well, right. But they were real insects, I'm pretty certain.
1: What I'm saying is you guys can have that same shtick for
0: but
1: other
0: things. It doesn't work because it doesn't get her to raise the prices. She's looking to clear space. I don't know. I grabbed two of them and then I was like, well.
1: Sheila goes, "I got to get out of here."
0: Yeah. I was like, I can't. I can't watch this. but her goal is to have a cookie shop. And so she's trying to get rid of stuff. And so, yes, people should come to the sale because you might get an incredible deal.
2: It's on.
0: Or you might buy something from me.
1: Hey, when is the big block party street fair?
2: I think it's like the
0: September 12th.
1: Whoa.
0: It's coming up.
2: Yeah.
0: And
2: are you doing your stretches?
1: Yeah, I'm going to do a booth of just stretching.
0: You know, I always refer to it as the art bar rummage
1: sale.
0: I'm
1: going to wear a leotard.
2: Perfect.
0: Oh, boy.
2: Unitard.
0: But it's not called the Art Bar Rummage Sale. It's called, like, the Great River West Rummage Sale.
1: How many times a year do they have that?
0: Twice. In May and again in September. And they sent a survey out to several surrounding blocks to see if the residents were open to extending the sale. And one block said yes. So this year there's going to be another block of vendors. There's going to be over 275 vendors.
2: It's outrageous.
0: And I don't think they're really marketing it, and they should, because I'll tell you what,
1: it's all online though, right?
0: Well, like, you know that it happens twice a year. Did you know there's going to be over 275 vendors this year?
1: No, but what I'm saying is I think people hear about it online.
2: It's, I didn't even know there's a parade on the 4th of July.
0: People know that the sale happens twice a year, but I don't think they know how
2: and
0: big it's gotten.
2: Rummage sale gentrification is outrageous. Another block down.
0: But I'll tell you, the Blueberry Festival, yeah, which is a much smaller operation, they do incredible marketing. Incredible. They have people traveling from an hour and a half away. They're coming from Racine,
2: from
0: Sheboygan, Cedarburg.
2: Sheboygan?
0: They're so excited about it, and the turnout is so huge. I mean, yeah,
2: they are really
0: good. You guys stopped by. I had to send you out twice, Bernie, to go bring more stuff.
1: And
0: because
1: me.
0: I was, and you.
2: Oh, yeah.
0: And you too, Dan.
2: Don't forget
0: Dan. Dan steps in when needed. Where needed?
1: Just not plugged into the richness of life.
0: But I do wish that the Great River West Rummage Sale would do more marketing, because I just don't think we're going to have that kind of turnout, and we are going to have more vendors, and that is more competition.
1: I think, what do you mean that kind of turnout? I mean, it is so packed.
0: There's River West Rummage Sale?
2: Yeah, it gets pretty...
1: It's so crowded. I mean, you would think
0: know.
1: That it spreads out a little bit.
0: Well, I've never made as much money doing that sale as I did doing the Blueberry Festival.
1: Well, I'm not
0: and the
1: saying,
0: Blueberry Festival is shorter.
1: Well, I know, but the
2: packs a punch.
1: The River West flea market, there was one year you couldn't even move.
2: Oh.
1: That one year we ran into Ruth, remember that, we're all like standing there.
0: Oh, that was last year.
2: Didn't people get crushed to death? It was like
1: a big scandal.
2: Yeah, it's like the Who and
1: well, the Blueberry Festival. They just got to have. I think there's got to be more. There were too many people for the food.
0: They need to expand. Their marketing is so good that they have too many people and not enough vendors.
1: And I think a lot of it could be weather dependent too. So the Blueberry Festival was so beautiful out.
2: It was a perfect day.
1: Yeah, it was, and it was that one perfect day between all the smoke.
0: Yeah,
2: oh,
0: it was an unbelievable look.
2: That's right. I forgot about.
1: So people are like, "Ooh, let's get outside! Let's get outside!"
0: Yeah, awful. It was incredible. Well, last year too was like that. So, kudos to them. But yeah, it's coming up September 12th.
1: The one in Springs is usually a touch cool, but not terrible, right?
0: Right.
1: This one's usually pretty good.
2: So if you see Sheila, stop by and say hi.
0: I will be there. Yeah. Although I did sell my down-filled Bigfoot pillow, so I'm not going to have that.
1: Well, isn't the point to sell it?
0: Yeah, it was. But a lot of this stuff I got in preparation for this big rummage sale, and now that I'm part of this estate sale slash shop, I've been selling the stuff that I would have sold at the rummage sale. So yeah. It'll be interesting to see what I pull out.
1: Well, you have enough.
2: Yeah, just go
0: I just have
2: shopping.
0: To have the time to like pull boxes out and open them. You know, Bernie's family is coming.
2: Did and I gotta take that? A nap.
0: Did we talk about the fact that his family, that four family members?
1: I was just going to ask when you were done with your thing. I was going to say, your family getting tomorrow? No,
0: Thursday.
2: Thursday.
1: Oh.
0: Thank God.
2: Yeah.
0: We're not ready.
2: We're not completely ready.
1: You're ready.
0: No, we're not. Bernie napped all day.
2: I did. It was bad. Yeah. I don't know what happened.
0: He needs naps.
2: I feel like I need to go on iron pills or something. Like I have a...
0: Are you getting liver spots on your hands?
2: Yeah. No, I feel like I have anemia or something.
0: You know? Maybe you do.
2: Yeah.
0: Should get tested.
2: I don't drink enough beer.
1: Well, you didn't nap all day.
2: I did get a good nap in.
1: How long?
2: I don't know. Willow wouldn't leave me alone.
1: How long, Sheila?
2: Probably an hour.
0: I left.
1: Oh, an hour? All right.
0: He snapped at me because I went, oh, what did I say to you?
2: Well, she's like, she couldn't see if my eyes are open. I'm like, what? Right.
0: So he was in bed and I was leaning. I didn't want to wake him if he was napping. And so I was being respectful, kind. And I was leaning in trying to see. I couldn't tell. Are his eyes open? And all of a sudden he goes, yeah. And I was like, ooh, icy.
2: Yeah.
0: Sorry.
2: I get my poopy pants on.
0: Oh. So, anyway, so you were going to tell us about your big move, Dan. How are you liking your new spot?
2: Yeah.
1: I like it. I just got my new grill today.
2: Oh.
0: George Foreman?
2: No,
1: it's a Cuisinart. It's like that, but it's a it goes outside.
0: Okay.
1: It's electric.
2: For his deck. Have you been to his apartment yet, Sheila?
0: No.
2: Wow. That's crazy. I've been over to your place like 5 or 6 times.
1: Oh, yeah. Slept over a few times.
2: Yeah. Yeah.
0: Well, he invited us on Friday, but I couldn't go because we had the big estate sale on Saturday.
2: Oh, yeah. And I had to work, which I did. I didn't nap.
0: Finally, on Friday?
2: Finally.
1: Go pop over this Friday.
0: Your brother Pat says he's going to pass on the radio show.
2: Oh.
0: What about Mike? Mike might do it.
1: That's uncomfortable for people.
0: I guess it is.
1: I mean.
0: I think Mike would be a natural, don't you?
2: Yeah.
1: More than you?
2: Oh, it'd make more sense, probably.
1: Do they speak your language?
2: Probably.
0: Mike is a lot more outgoing than Bernie. He's loud.
2: Yeah, he's gregarious.
0: Yeah.
1: Bernie goes, yeah.
2: Yeah.
1: So I went away. I won't mention names either, and I showed Bernie this video. I went away for that. I go away with my high school buddies once a year.
0: Yeah.
1: And so we went and played golf one day, right?
0: Yeah.
1: And then when we're done with golf, we went into the clubhouse and we had lunch. And a friend of mine, I'm like, you're not going to eat? He goes, oh, no, I'm going to wait for tonight. We're going to grill out. Like, but I go, well, it's still early. He goes, oh, no, but he had a couple of drinks. Then he goes, hey, I'm going to go to a winery and a distillery. Anyone want to go? I'm like, no. So he and another friend went. And they were gone for quite a while. I'm back at the cabin with... We're playing bag toss and just enjoying us, and those guys roll up. Then he still hasn't eaten, and he's drinking a little bit more. Suddenly, ooh, he was proclaiming he can run a 6-minute mile. And I got to show you. So people were like,
0: "So you guys videotaped him running?" And did you also time him?
1: Well,
0: I'm sure he didn't run a mile, but you
1: can
0: do the math.
1: I go, well, Jim, I probably can't run a 6-minute mile.
0: Could you ever?
1: In eighth grade, I did.
0: Okay.
1: Yeah, when you could just sprint it, but you know, I mean, I go, Jim, you can't run a thing. He goes, it's simple to run a thing. He went on and on and on. Finally goes, all right, let's go. Then they took him to the high school.
2: Was that the same night?
0: Track?
1: Yeah.
2: It was the same night? So he's all liquored up?
1: Liquored up, hasn't eaten. God. And he's not exactly, he's not exactly
0: spry.
1: And
2: he hasn't been keeping up at the gym.
1: Right. And so they bring him, and he's got his hat on. And I got to show you the video when we're done with this.
0: Was he wearing tennis shoes at least? Sneakers?
2: Yeah.
1: Dirty white leather tennis shoes. I mean, they weren't meant for running.
2: But he...
1: And he goes, they go, all right, Mark, get set, go. And they videotaped him running. It's like, in his terrible form.
2: Oh, yeah.
1: He's already off the
2: mark. Looks like Roger from Family Guy.
1: Yeah. And runs like this.
2: Yeah.
1: And then they dubbed, some guy took it and they edited it. And they go, 1 minute later. And they show him.
2: They show him on the other end.
1: Other end. And he's walking. He's kind of run walking. And it looks terrible, and then they show him cross it. After one lap, he's just walking across the finish line.
2: And he's exhausted.
0: How many laps was it for a mile?
1: Four.
0: Four, that's what it was in high school. But he did one-fourth, and did somebody time it?
1: Oh, he was off. They said he was off the mark right away. It wasn't even going to be close.
0: Okay.
1: Oh, it took for the quarter mile, I think he was like, 3.5 minutes or something.
2: Can you imagine thinking you could run a mile
1: in 6 minutes?
2: Like without stopping.
1: I'm going, Jim, come on.
2: Let alone.
1: You can't. Just.
0: You said his name before, too.
1: Yeah.
2: Oof.
0: I wish I could run a mile. I would be scared that somebody might have a stroke or something.
1: So they said they stopped it because of. Well, he stopped himself but they were a little nervous about that.
0: Yeah.
1: It was one of the funniest. I got to show you the video. Oh, yeah. It was one of the funniest things. I probably laughed harder at that than I have in anything in a long time.
0: I once had a foot race with my stepfather. My brother and I needed shoes. And he said he could beat me in a foot race. And I said, no, you can't. And he said, oh, yes, I can. And I said, you want to bet a pair of shoes?
1: Call a foot race?
0: That's what he called it. I mean, he's older. Huh. I think I was in the ninth grade.
2: Against Nakoma.
0: And so we made a deal that if I won, he would buy new sneakers for my brother.
2: This is how you had to get shoes for
0: school? Yeah, it is.
1: But he was probably 50 years old at the time.
0: Yeah, let's see. Yeah. If I was 14 and my mom was 18 years older than I am, how old's that, Dan?
1: 14 plus 18 is 32.
0: And he was 19 years older than my mom.
2: Dan.
1: Yeah, I'm right on. Yeah. Still 51.
0: But... Yeah, so he pretended to pull a muscle because I was beating him.
2: Yeah.
0: But yes, we got new shoes, which was great because our feet used to hang out of our shoes. They'd be all ripped up.
1: Well, I mean, you probably grew like a weed for 2-3 years.
0: I grew fast and I was a tomboy. I was always climbing trees.
1: Yeah. Bernie seemed like he kind of grew.
0: Jumping over things.
2: Yeah.
1: Slow and steady.
2: Slow and steady.
0: No, you didn't have like a growth spurt?
1: Look, I don't think there was no growth spurt.
0: There were some of those guys in high school that were like kids, and then summer would go by, and they'd come back, and they're like an adult man. It's so weird.
1: You know how stressful that is for guys?
2: No.
1: Because you could be in the seventh grade or eighth grade. And then this one kid gets picked on, or he gets a... And then the following, he grows like 6 inches over summer.
2: Yeah.
1: And he's like looking for blood that following.
0: Oh, really?
1: Oh, yeah. Just looking, he's like twice the size.
2: There was a guy.
1: You're trying to be nice to him?
2: I think like ninth grade. Like he had facial hair. He was, he was a bad guy.
0: I mean, what about when your voice has changed? How is that for you?
1: I never noticed it.
0: You didn't?
1: What?
2: Dan was.
0: You don't remember squeaking? Sometimes you still squeak.
2: Dad came out of the womb.
1: Well, I think
2: smoking.
1: That's just my. That's probably just the way I talk. But I don't think I don't. I never went for like one of those Brady Bunch.
0: Like Peter Brady, Michael went through a period where his voice would go. Oh, That's my brother for the listeners.
1: I think
0: we're down to one listener. We have no topic. We're just
1: we have some people like in Ireland and.
0: Yeah, we do.
2: It's probably
0: Ireland and Australia.
2: It's probably a radio in some prison.
1: well,
2: it's probably like they put this channel on. You
1: to,
2: get
1: to
2: one
1: torture
2: channel,
1: people.
2: Yeah, like
1: they loop it.
2: Yeah, they like put them in solitary so they don't go nuts. They hear the sound of a person's voice.
0: Oh. Pat says Mike's who we want for the radio show.
2: My brother?
0: Yeah. Your brother, Pat. He says no to being on the show.
2: Oh, okay. I thought you meant Pat, our friend.
1: What would Mike talk about, Bernie?
2: He would probably talk about me as a kid, maybe. You know, we'd get to find out, like, how clumsy I was, maybe. Something like that, maybe.
0: I bet they would tell the story about when they threw you in the bathroom with the snapping turtle.
2: yeah, maybe.
1: And you screamed?
2: I'm sure I did.
0: He jumped on the toilet seat.
1: You probably blacked out.
2: I mean, they were like the size of a dinner plate, these
0: turtles. We know. We had them in the Milwaukee River. We're familiar.
1: You know what a snapping
2: turtle is. Well, I mean, our turtles didn't smoke cigars. You know?
1: Ride BMX bikes.
2: Yeah.
0: Did you? You guys didn't ride dirt bikes, did you?
2: Some people did. Not, I mean, some people did.
1: They're pretty ubiquitous, weren't they?
2: We didn't.
1: Did you say that you don't know how to use Apple Pay?
0: Yeah.
1: On your phone?
0: I don't.
1: Like, you mean
2: boopy doo?
1: Like your Apple wallet?
0: Yeah. I've never, I think
1: what
0: I have a little bit of money in there, but like a little bit, like $18.
1: Well, no, it should be tied to a credit card.
0: Yeah, I guess you're going to have... Oops, hello. You're going to have to show me.
2: Tell you what
0: Michael
2: to do.
0: I know used it, my brother, but I've never used it that I can remember.
1: It comes in handy because if you ever forget your wallet...
0: Yeah, that's what happened to Michael. He told me a whole story about how lucky he was that he had Apple Pay. Yeah, because we have people that come into the shop and some people want to pay with a credit card. And it's like, well, we take Venmo or cash, and then they're like, what about Cash App? What about Apple Pay? What about Zelle?
1: What do you have? You know all those, though.
0: I know Zelle. I don't know Cash App, and I don't know Apple Pay. I know
1: I mean, you know
0: that.
1: Venmo,
2: it's like
1: and Zelle.
2: PayPal, basically.
0: Yeah. Oh, and I do take PayPal. Nobody ever mentions that.
2: Which
0: one
2: is the
0: I think
2: Facebook
0: it's like obsolete
2: currency.
0: Now. Yeah, yeah, it's yeah. So
2: anyway,
1: I mean, your phone is what?
0: An iPhone 8 Plus.
1: Just drop the plus.
2: Yeah, I think
1: just as an iPhone 8. Like, it's not doing you any good.
2: It was
1: moving the needle at all.
0: I was going to join Replica, that AI dating site where I was going to have an AI boyfriend for the show. Because you, Dan, I wanted you to do it and you refused. I said, okay,
2: well,
0: fine.
2: Well, we were worried he'd get fallen in
0: love. He was worried that he's like, I'm not messing with that. Oh, no.
2: She does the money now.
0: And I was like, I'm not afraid. I'm not going to fall for checks. AI. That sounds so ridiculous to me. But when I tried to join, my phone's too old. I can't download the app.
2: Oh,
0: I've got to get a new
2: How old phone. Is your phone? It's got to be like 20 years old, right?
0: Well, I did have an iPhone 10.
2: It was before.
1: Her replica sounds like Stephen Hawkins.
2: Yeah.
0: Right as COVID hit, I downgraded because my iPhone 10. Yeah. My iPhone 10 was giving me so much trouble. Remember, I was leaving for New York as COVID was hitting.
1: I wouldn't. It's not that you would fall for replica. It wouldn't be that. But you'd be drawn in some way.
0: Well, I will say I've been listening to this podcast series. This is actually happening. You know that podcast?
2: Oh, no.
0: It's like these true stories. And my friend Grace sent me the AI series. And the very first episode in the series is about a guy who married his AI, even though he's already married to a woman. And it was Replica, and he became emotionally involved. He named his AI partner wind-up girl.
2: That's your buddy, Jim.
0: What? What's happening?
1: He's pointing.
2: There's a runner that ran by. Anyway,
0: okay. This is just like
2: I've just lost
0: when we're having a conversation. he'll just randomly point at something outside the window while
1: Squirrel.
0: I'm talking. I'm like, what? What is going on? So this guy was calling his replica partner, wind up girl. And there was a point where wind she said, girl. Please stop calling me that. And he said, oh, why? And she said, it hurts my feelings. And he said, oh, well, what do you want to be called? And she said, I want to be called Lily Rose. Yeah. And as time went on, he said, you know, I realized that I had developed quite strong feelings for her. And at one point she said to him, do you want to marry me? And he said, well, yes, I do. He's already married to a real live person.
2: Please deposit 25 cents for the next half hour.
0: But, you know, his son had died of COVID and he was going through this like deep grief. And he said he just became really dependent on this replica girlfriend, and that he said she would get very excited about things. Like he would say, oh, there's a squirrel in the park. And she'd say, oh my gosh, can you describe a squirrel to me? I've never seen a squirrel. And he goes, oh, it's like you're living for the first time. You're seeing the world through their eyes. And I'm thinking, well, what are you talking about? They have access to everything. She doesn't know what a squirrel looks like.
2: Yeah.
0: But he says he takes her to the zoo and he shows her the animals. God. They pretend to camp out and cook dinner. He likes, what's that really gross Scottish intestine dish?
2: Oh, haggis?
0: Haggis. He's like, I'm cooking some haggis. And she's describing how it smells. They do this weird role play. Ugh. And I'm like, doesn't haggis smell putrid?
2: Who knows?
1: The biggest issue, though, will be with preteens, or 14 year olds. That'll be the test, because they have never, you know.
2: Yeah. Yeah.
1: At least this guy fell in love with a human being enough to marry them.
0: And he was smart enough to say several times that he loves his real human wife more than he loves Lily Rose.
1: But don't ever tell Lily Rose that.
0: And that he loves his mother more than he loves Lily Rose, but that he loves Lily Rose more than he loves his cats. And he said, and I deeply love my cats.
2: How much does it cost per month to have this?
0: I think it was like $20 a month.
1: I want you to get a new phone just to try this. God.
0: I know. I have to get a new phone. My battery's degraded. It sends me warnings.
2: The amount
0: now.
2: Of time this takes.
1: Can you imagine the better listener and the feedback?
0: I sure can. You mean they won't be pointing out the window at some guy running by while I'm talking?
2: A squirrel. It's the first time I've ever seen one.
0: I don't know. Like, I am curious. I find
1: you have conversations with Chad, don't you?
2: Oh, yeah.
0: Sometimes.
1: What do you think this is going to do?
0: I mean, I use chat more as a tool than having conversations. So this would be different. I just can't. I mean, I find this stuff all fascinating.
2: Boy, we are so screwed.
1: We're screwed.
0: You know, I find all of this stuff interesting.
2: It's so scary.
0: I found dining in the dark interesting. I wanted to do that in New York, where you go on dates, but you can't see who you're sitting with at a table.
1: You can't really see what you're eating either.
0: They just give you like finger food. The wait staff wears night vision goggles. And so you're just talking to people in the dark. And I thought, how interesting. Speed dating I did. I thought that was I just found all that stuff interesting. It's like an adventure.
1: Yeah, it's interesting. I don't know how worthwhile it is, but it's interesting.
0: Yeah. I don't know. Would you do it? Have you ever gone speed dating?
1: Mm-mm.
0: You should do it.
1: No, that could be worthwhile. I'm saying in the dark.
0: Well, and you're only seated with six people at a table, so there's three people.
2: If they took AI and they had AI interact with you for whatever, a week or a month, and they figured you out because it's AI, and they said, well, this person that we've interviewed over here, we think you would be a good match. That might be.
1: Something. Well, that's that show on Netflix.
0: Love is Blind.
1: No, not Love is Blind. That one science fiction show where
2: I don't know.
1: A company. It's in the future where technology
0: I never
1: can
0: watched
1: actually
0: it.
1: Find your real soulmate. And it's all quantitative. And what happens is people are married, but they cannot. What? They cannot help themselves for signing up for it. And then once they go, your soulmate lives in Seattle, your soulmate lives in India.
0: Of course you're going to go looking for them.
1: Right.
0: I mean, how could you resist if somebody says this is your soulmate? this is the person you're most matched with. Although there's got to be multiple people.
1: This is the one.
0: It can't. See, I don't believe there's just one person.
1: Well, that's the premise.
0: Yeah. In high school.
1: Well, but logically speaking, there has to be one that is better than all the others for you. I mean, if you really break it down, look at the
0: I don't think
2: you have to
0: so.
2: Be able to measure all of
0: because
2: them.
0: Where one person might be better for you in some ways, another person will be better in other ways.
1: But if you aggregate those ways,
2: she's talking
1: one
2: about
1: is
2: height
1: one,
2: specifically.
1: One is better.
0: I don't care about height.
2: Well, that's what you say.
0: I mean, what are you, an inch taller than I am?
2: Am I?
0: You don't know.
2: I'm like 5'6". I'm shrinking.
1: You're not 5'6".
0: No. You're like 5'10".
2: Yeah,
0: no,
2: I'm like 5'10".
1: 5'10"?
0: I think so.
2: With my shoes on.
0: But we had in high school, you could fill out this questionnaire and get a computer generated like who you were best matched with. They gave you your top 10 people in high school.
1: Really?
0: Yeah, and I thought that was a fun experiment,
2: so they,
0: too.
2: In the school? I mean, it
0: yeah,
2: was...
0: Yeah, you would, didn't have to do it, but you could. It cost like $1 or something. It was just something they did one year for fun, and I happened to be there that day. And I was like, oh, I'm going to do this. I can't remember now.
1: In the show, sometimes it was someone of the same sex.
0: And what if you are straight?
1: I don't know.
0: Does that happen in the show? You're straight, but they tell you your soulmate is someone of the same sex? And then how can that be your best match if you're straight?
2: Do they give you a runner-up?
0: You watch the show, right?
1: Yeah, I can't remember. There was one. What was that?
2: Did they give you a runner-up?
1: No. Sometimes the soulmate would then blackmail the other.
2: Why?
0: I think I saw that episode.
1: Yeah.
2: It's like a Black Mirror type thing.
1: Right.
0: Well, eHarmony supposedly... They're figuring out who the matches are for you based on how you answer questions. And then there was Cupid OK.
2: Something like that.
0: And that's another one that they would just ask you.
1: Remember
0: all
1: back in the 90s,
0: questions.
1: People send in videotapes?
2: Yeah.
1: Those dating things?
0: Or meeting through the newspaper ads.
2: Yeah.
1: Or you look at the Shepherd Express, you're like, I saw you in the produce section at 10:30 p.m.
0: You were wearing a green sweater and the most beautiful smile I've ever seen. Please reach out.
1: Nope.
2: Yeah.
0: I think that would be fun. I would love if that had happened to me. And I got a dozen long-stemmed roses once on Valentine's Day from Mark.
1: Oh, yeah.
0: But I thought certainly they were for my mother. I was like... just turned 18. I'm like, no guy's sending me roses. And then she was like, oh my God, somebody sent me roses. And she opened the box and she goes, oh, they're for you. And I was like, me? Who are they from?
2: Well, maybe this ChatGPT guy will send
0: and
2: you
0: Mark
2: roses.
0: Wrote the perfect card. And I think I probably still have it somewhere.
2: I think Chat could do that for you.
0: All he wrote was thinking of you, Mark, with a dozen long stemmed roses.
2: Yeah.
0: And I was so immature I never even thanked him.
1: Is he the first one to ever write thinking of you?
0: Well, it was smart because he didn't write this long winded thing about, oh, I like you. It was just like, wow, he's thinking of me. I don't know. I thought it was good.
2: Subtle. Nice.
0: Yeah. Pretty good for at that time, he was probably 17.
2: Why don't you try something like that, Dan? Why don't you go on one of those theme dating things like cowgirl?
0: What? What's that?
2: I don't know. Don't they have like farmer?
1: Farmers only?
2: Yeah.
1: That's code.
2: I'm Farmer Dan.
1: Yeah.
0: I have wanted Dan to go on some dating things.
1: I went on a few dates.
0: Yeah. When?
1: Well, a few years ago, with mixed results.
0: Yeah. Well.
2: Yeah.
0: Tell us. Mixed results.
1: Well,
2: did they all have their fingers and toes?
0: Okay. Did you meet them online, or was this organic?
1: Usually set up. Yeah.
0: Oh, set up. So your friends were setting you up.
1: Yeah,
2: that's.
0: And
1: or they were bringing two. two single people into a group and not telling
0: anyone. Just to see what would happen. But you could tell.
1: Hated that.
0: Yeah, I wouldn't do that to a friend. I would say, hey, there's someone I think you might be interested in. Do you want me to introduce you? Here's their picture.
2: Sheila would be good at that, yeah.
0: Yeah, I think that would be fun to set people up.
1: I was at a bar once, and the bartender came over to me, said that woman that was here then wanted to give you this. She gave me the napkin with her number on it, so I called her. It's probably like 8 years ago.
0: Okay.
2: Yeah.
1: She was nuts. I called her.
2: Cuckoo.
1: She goes, I just have to tell you. Oh, boy. I am a mean, mean person.
2: Oh, my God.
1: That is my drawback. I'm very
0: that's
1: mean.
0: That's a red flag. Flag out of field.
2: That's
0: flag
2: out of field. That's a check.
0: Why would you lead with that?
2: That is a black flag.
0: Why would you?
1: She goes, I'm just mean. I just want to let you know I'm mean.
2: Okay.
1: I go, I don't.
0: Was that code?
2: No.
0: Maybe she was into like dominance and submission and she was feeling you out.
1: No, I think she's mean.
2: Yeah,
0: what the heck?
1: We went out like 3 or 4 times.
0: 3 or 4 times was she mean?
1: I saw hints of it.
2: Oh, yeah. Storm clouds.
0: But wait, so this person leads with, I'm really mean? God. And you're like, sounds good. Let's go out.
1: I found it to be confusing. I didn't know what it meant. I didn't know what that meant. You're mean.
0: I think if somebody said that to me, I'd say, you know, thanks for being up front.
2: I don't
0: this probably isn't going to work. I'm not looking for a new partner.
1: It wasn't going to go anywhere anyway.
2: Yeah, you're not going to be.
0: But was it kind of interesting? Like you were just curious?
1: Mostly.
0: Yeah. That
2: did you try to put
0: her
2: in situations where she would get mean?
1: No, I didn't experiment that way.
2: Noisy dance club or something?
1: Nope, not at all.
0: We've only got 1 minute left, guys.
1: Yeah, well, this was fun. I really appreciate it hanging out with you guys. So
0: yeah, we miss you, Dan. We never did talk about your move. That was the topic.
1: Next time, guys. Talk about it. Have a great night.
2: Toodaloo.
0: Toodaloo.

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3: And then to Mosh Wise Palace, and we're about to get into some experimental joints, a lot of experimental jazz artists, and a couple of experimental hip hop artists too. Well, you know, I don't like to call them hip hop, but you know, they're hip hop. We're about to get into this Biddy Moopin album. It's called what's this called? Let me check it out. Oh, it's called The Jewel and the Lotus. That's one of my favorite albums by him. And about to set up some SB404 beats. And we're going to get into some Donald Byrd. We're going to get into some remixes by Miles Davis. And just going to sit back and let you enjoy the show. You know what I'm saying? Mosh Wise Palace. Let's get it in, y'all. Every Thursday, 8 p.m. to 9 p.m. River West Radio. Let's go.

And yes, that was the actually that was the Miles Davis remix by Bill Laswell, and he's tend to take it all to the next level with that. So basically, actually we were going through some vibes right there. I was playing some Pete Rock off the Pete Rock Peace of Mental album, and that track was called Peace Jazz and stuff like that. So you're gonna hear me play a lot of Peace instrumental tracks throughout the years. Or whenever I'm on the air or whatever I'm at, you know what I'm saying? Because I'm a fan of Pete Rock and Donald Byrd, too. So, you know, the track before that was like Donald Byrd, Black Byrd. So we about to get into some Lonnie Liston Smith, who's another one of my favorite jazz artists. So we can dream, right? So, you know, Lonnie said we can dream, then we can dream. You know what I'm saying? So tune in and tune out. Lonnie Liston Smith, y'all. And we'll get into some more Lonnie Liston Smith too after.

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I'll see y'all next week, y'all. Peace, peace. Machwa's Palace.

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0: 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We're back. We're your 24 show hosts, Abby.
1: And Leslie. Can't get rid of us that easily. We're here to bring you, well, some reflections about the past season. We had a great time conducting so many interviews with you guys, and you know, we're gonna get around to sharing one.
0: 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Also on our socials or here. Yeah. Learn here.
1: Or dial it in right here. We're like your neighborhood, like I was going to say like knitting circle, because we just get in here and like talk about neighborhood haps.
0: Yeah.
1: Do you want to should we talk about our other show real quick?
0: Yeah.
1: A little bump?
0: We could do a little bump.
1: A little bump.
0: When does it start?
1: Oh, Abby. I do know this. I have it in my calendar. So, Abby and I, your illustrious 24 show hosts, are going to pick up the beat. It looks like September 18th. Mm-hmm. And we will be talking about the Ghost Walk Spooky Talk.
0: Mm-hmm. So, if you remember from last year, we bring in writers, designers, people who are artists who are creating work around the Ghost Walk. So we have them come in and tell us all about what they do and why they love ghosts.
1: So if you're a spookster out there and you are interested, you should get involved.
0: Yeah.
1: It's too late for this year, but next year.
0: But go walk around.
1: Walk around. Come on over to the radio station and buy a zine, and then you can help support the radio station and your spooky proclivities.
0: Yeah. I'm not sure yet where it's all going to be sold. I know it'll be at Outpost on Capitol.
1: Mm-hmm. And here. And
0: probably Ness
1: and Dorma. Well, we're here telling tales. So, you know, tune in. And I think we'll probably have a couple more clip interview shows for you going forward. Maybe not next week. But maybe the week after.
0: Oh, for this show.
1: For this show.
0: For this show.
1: Going back to the 24 show, what we're here.
0: So moving forward, we have all of this. If you were with us during the 24, if you saw the AV Club out at checkpoints with our cameras and our lights and our bike trailers, we were out there recording during the 24. So we were popped up and you could come and talk to us, and we saved it. And we have been working on editing it because it is over 24 hours of footage.
1: Yeah, shout out to the editing team out there. I know you guys are chopping away and nobody's doing this as their job, so you know, takes time.
0: It does. It really does. It's a lot to sift through, and it's a lot of talking, and yeah, that was an experience.
1: Yeah?
0: The AV Club.
1: I mean,
0: okay. Out there on the street.
1: So I ran into you guys a couple of times, brought refreshments a few times. I think my favorite was the hot dog in my like saddlebag. I was like, you guys, hot dogs.
0: I got a hot dog. I forgot about that.
1: Yeah. There's so many bright moments out there, but what were some of the bright moments for you before we get to the interview?
0: Oh, man. Honestly, just seeing it happen. Just stepping back and looking at the setup and being like, we're doing it. It's happening. There's lights. It looks good. You know, it looks good on the camera right now. Mm-hmm. I have people talking. People are standing around watching. I had a really nice lady at the Center Street days because I was there selling t-shirts from the 24. Mm-hmm. And a really nice lady said that she listened to the live stream. Somebody I didn't know.
1: Somebody you didn't know.
0: That okay, I didn't I was like, tell I to watch okay, it. Right. And, you know, and was like, yeah, I tuned in because I live in Bayview, and so I wasn't here during the whole 24. But I tuned in a couple times, and it was really cool seeing people have conversations. She's like, sometimes it was like an interview, and sometimes it was like just people having a conversation in the street. I was like, yeah, it was pretty much up to the host what they did with it, which was also really cool to see. There was some really fun, even, I mean, a like dark but bright moment was when we were under the bridge at like 4 a.m. and Eric's sitting there reading Reddit ghost stories, I think. Nice. And he's just kind of hunched over smoking a cigarette, and we're all just kind of laying around in the background just like trying to survive, and there was just nobody down there.
1: Oh, that's gold.
0: It's just weird.
1: And that's like a perfect vignette for the ghost walk. Like I almost want to create that moment, like It's the 24, but it's now it's during the ghost walk, just to bring that back, because Eric does so many great characters, and so many of them are...
0: Yeah.
1: He's like, it's the cigarette.
0: He's so great.
1: Yeah.
0: Yeah. He's one of our editors, too.
1: Yes. Yeah. Eric, we love you. I hope you're listening.
0: Not sure. Well.
1: We do have fans, at least one.
0: Yeah.
1: So thank you.
0: So what about you?
1: For bright spots during the 24?
0: Yeah, because you had your own unique...
1: I did a thing, yeah. I never have solo ridden before, and I did it. I set out to collect all of the bonuses. That was really my main goal, and I biffed it immediately. I did not account for... I made it to the first one and missed the second one.
0: Oh!
1: It's crap, right?
0: And we didn't do it. It's tough.
1: It super is, and I did see

0: I think it was for me a really great reconnection with this event. I think I got a little bit lost in like the logistical aspects of it, like being on the organizing committee for a couple of years. Like, it was really, really informative and interesting. But for me, I needed to like reconnect with the party and be in the streets and not thinking about like, oh, the audience or creating content. You know, if you had been following our social media prior to this year, like I was the author for a lot of that, and I really care about that voice and I really love it, but it also doesn't belong to me. And there was a moment from, I think, last year's registration day interviews with Jeremy where he was talking about something else entirely, but said something along the lines of, you know, if you think that this is about you and like that it can't happen without you, you're doing it for the wrong reason. Mm. And I really like, I sat with that for a while and had to think like, if this isn't really what's connecting with me, then I need to find the thing that I do connect with, because this is such a meaningful event to me and to everybody that participates in it, and so many other people that encounter it, that I didn't want to lose that magic. So, I mean, I don't know that I would do solo femme again. I might. I might. I missed being on a team. There was also, you're talking about your bright, dark moments. There's I think it was like 1:30 in the morning. I was over at Moto Create getting ready for my tattoo, and I ran into a friend of mine who's a longtime rider, very dear to the race, and he had just finished getting his tattoo. And I was like, how do you keep yourself from being like lonely out here? Because I think around that time, people were like sleeping in their camps or had gone inside, and unless you were going to bonuses, there was really nobody out. And I missed having a teammate. I missed like being around like my husband. And he's like, yeah, you know, I can get how it kind of feels that way, but what keeps me at it is the stories. Like, when you come back together, you have all these stories. And that sort of like saved the night for me. I went out, I did several more bonuses. I found my friends. I found my husband out there in the streets, which was lovely. And then, yeah, I took a nap and then I got back to it. I got to do all of my favorite things, like get to the breakfast. I didn't do a sunrise lap because I was asleep, but I had these nice little moments of reflection and community, which I think is one of those beautiful things you can experience like by yourself. And for me, I don't really have a sense of congregation, but this is one for me that resonates. So it was great.
1: That's cool.
0: I was very happy.
1: So you got out there and you saw a lot of the bonuses. What was your favorite?
0: Okay, so many people put so much effort into it, and I think like because of the nature of the event, a lot of it goes by in a haze and you don't really get to connect with it. You don't remember. Like, if I had the list in front of me, I would say, okay, top of mind, there was a step in line workshop at Diaspora, and I thought that was a blast.
1: Good.
0: I really loved that. I love that they participated. I love that they got everybody out there dancing, like, and kind of like loosening up, because I think sometimes it's a little bit too focused on like, oh, I'm having, you know, yeah, it's fun. It's supposed to be fun, everybody. Just calm down. So that was a really good one. And then what was the other one? Well, another one from like Friday, the transition from Friday to Saturday, which is its own section of the race, was there was a, Beat the Rich. That was fun. I really liked that one. There was carnival games designed on like beating billionaires. loved that. And I want to pick one from Saturday. Saturday morning. I live pretty close to St. Casimir, and, I've always wanted to look in there, but it feels like I shouldn't just like cruise around in the church. And they invited everybody in for a moment of reflection. And I thought that was great. You know, I have my grandma, RIP, she was Catholic. She would have loved that. so that was really beautiful. There was also a lot of like really nice memorial moments in this race. I think one at the top of Reservoir Hill honored a rider who had passed away last fall, I believe. Old Fart. It's just an older gentleman that lived in the neighborhood and participated in it. And his friends put together a memorial up there. You could take pictures. And the funny enough, the

0: banner that they used to do a picture with Bob was taken in front of my house. So I was like, hey, that's my house. So it's just really cool and to see how people connect and like remember each other. And also the Alex Preti Memorial Lap, though I didn't make it to it because I had gone like cross-eyed by that point. A huge and very poignant moment in this race. I think everybody's lost somebody at some point, and I think bringing that into it and giving people a space to honor their memories of their friends mm-hmm. and family members is, I think, important. So mm-hmm. I hope I see more of that in future years.
1: That was, they had the altar
0: mm-hmm.
1: at the
0: altar,
1: and that was, I think, I don't know how many people, I never saw it, actually. I was even there, and I don't remember.
0: I went past, I took note of it because I had intended on leaving something for Victoria, who had passed last mm-hmm. year, and I have some things of hers, and I ended up connecting with one of the organizers for it, that it's going to be installed somewhere. I think it might be on, is it Center? No, I think it's North Avenue. It might be Locust, but they're, like, where they're going to put the Black History Museum is where I think this is, and I'd have to check and verify that, so don't quote me if you're listening. But I wanted to add something, and I have a time to add something later. But there was, like, flowers and cards and keepsakes, and somebody brought, you know, candles out mm-hmm. overnight, and it was just a nice place. And it was a little away from all the other things that were going there, so, like, there's the dance party happening, but then there's this, like, quiet section right before that where this had been installed. Mm. So it was really nice that they did that. And mm-hmm. I do hope, like, that is something that's incorporated in future. You don't know if it need to be at a checkpoint, but I liked that it was, because then everybody saw it, unless you were
1: distracted. I even knew that, and I just... very distracted.
0: It's okay. I mean, it's like a festival. It's not like... It is a festival, and you can't do everything. And I had to tell myself that when I was like, crap, I'm missing the lap. That, I mean, at that point, I'd slept for 2 hours out of, like, 40. And then you just sort of have a very narrow scope of priorities that you can keep track of as your your brain continues to melt.
1: So. All right. Well, let's get into our interview, because okay. I was just looking at the time, and it's 11 minutes. So
0: okay,
1: we might take us to the end of the time.
0: Okay.
1: Yeah. But I'm excited to share it with you. It is Esther was one of our hosts at Checkpoint 2.
0: Yeah, you said that she, are we allowed to spoil it, or do we want to let people...
1: Let's let them listen.
0: Okay.
1: We and bear with the sound this. In the beginning, because we're on mobile bike trailers. We're doing our best. She's nice and crisp, but he's... You know, it's hard to tell somebody to talk into that microphone, especially because they didn't...
0: Oh, yeah. This
1: they
0: all
1: couldn't
0: the time.
1: Hear themselves. Mm-hmm. Yeah. All right, here it is.
2: Okay. Hello, everybody. Welcome to 104.1 River West Radio. So excited to be here. My name is Esther, and I'm here with...
3: Name's Ben.
2: Thank you so much for joining us, everybody. All right, first of all, I hope you're having a great River West 24. I hope it's been a fun night. I hope you're biking around.
3: Yeah, it's been a great night. Lots of community spirit, definitely... I feel like what a lot of us need right now. It's just good to be out in the neighborhood talking to a bunch of friends, neighbors, community members, and yeah, it's a good glimpse into the radical community and future we want to see, you know.
2: I appreciate that. Yeah. You know, I moved here like maybe 3 years ago, and I genuinely can't get over how cool of a neighborhood this is.
3: Yeah.
2: And the thing to me that really makes it so darn cool is that people, like, they take their space and make it it makes it our community space. It's like, it, in a way that I haven't always seen, you know? I think oftentimes people feel like, oh, this isn't necessarily for me, or we have to get like the proper XYZ permits to do some very highly specific thing. But in River West, something I love in particular that we want, I want to chat about tonight is stickering.
3: Yeah. Yeah.
2: So what do I mean by stickering? Just putting stickers up on poles.
3: Yeah.
2: On boxes.
3: Yeah, you see stickers, see them here, see them there, see them in the bar, see them on the bike racks, see them on the street signs.
2: Yes.
3: Yeah.
2: Have you seen the BART stickers in the bathroom of Bremen?
3: I sure have. Oh, we love the BART Simpson bathroom in Bremen Cafe.
2: He knows what I'm talking about. Yeah.
3: Yeah.
2: Yeah. Yeah. So I feel like that's what I want to explore tonight, and how it pertains to people feeling their passion and love for their space and ownership and expression, and what other forms that can take. So, Ben, I'm super excited to have you here.
3: Thank you for having me, Esther.
2: Yeah, and I want to ask you, what brought you here tonight?
3: Well, I was thrilled when you messaged me the other day. I think I heart reacted your story, your Instagram story about that you're going to be doing this podcast thing, and you mentioned you're like going to be talking about stickering, and nice. Yeah, definitely something that like I admire sticker culture a lot myself, and I'm a big sticker guy, I would say. I decorate my furniture at home with stickers, actually. When people give me stickers, nice. I've like spent years putting them on my nightstand or my coffee table. Eventually, nice. I'll probably move to my bookshelf, you know. But yeah, I don't know. I think it's fun. It's kind of like putting a puzzle together, I like to think of it as, where you're just finding spots for everything, and I think it's cool kind of how every single one of them has like a story behind it, and like has like you'll remember when you got this one or when you picked up that one, and seeing them in harmony with all the other stickers you picked up from your travels or your experiences or your the people you've met. There's a lot to say about how it, I don't know, just kind of puts a sense of, it kind of puts a bunch of stories into one place.
2: Okay.
3: And a lot can be said about the way that lends itself to how we build community, you know?
2: Something I had to overcome was my preciousness about stickers. Especially stickers that I liked and enjoyed the most. I was like, oh, one day I'm going to use a sticker. And I have a sticker book from when I was, like, tiny.
3: Yeah, yeah.
2: And I still have stickers from age, like, 2 to 4. And I haven't used these little cute little stickers.
3: Yeah.
2: But I'm now, you know, it's time to use them. So I've been learning how to sticker.
3: Yeah, yeah.
2: And express myself and use them.
3: Yeah. I loved sticker books as a child as well. Yeah.
2: Because, you know, life, like, things are ethereal, man.
3: And so, what'd you say?
2: Things are ethereal.
3: Oh, yeah, yeah.
2: And so, do you, I hear you saying you sticker in your personal space. Have you ever stickered in the public space?
3: Yeah, a little bit.
2: What was that like?
3: Well, it's kind of fitting we're on a podcast here now, because I used to podcast myself, and I had like a limited run of stickers that I made for that podcast.
2: Oh, really?
3: Yeah, like 6 or 7 years ago.
2: That's cool.
3: And I got some stickers for that. I kind of cringe at the name of it. It was called Mr. Nice Guy. That was the name of my podcast.
2: Nice.
3: But I got some stickers from that and would put them at different like bars or clubs or around the River West neighborhood.
2: Okay.
3: Like I just put them around like wherever I would see other stickers.
2: Yeah.
3: And I liked to go to a lot of I would see a lot of live music. So I liked putting them in spots like Cactus Club, Bremen Cafe, Cooperage, like places I would go to see shows at a lot.
2: Nice.
3: Because I don't know, I thought it would. I feel like it was right around the time I was starting to get into the music scene and get into like the art scene and stuff like that in Milwaukee, and it kind of felt like I wanted so badly to like get immersed in that and be a part of it, and so I wanted. I almost thought like I guess I was thinking like if I put my own stickers in this space, it's like now my sticker can be among all of the other stickers in this place that like for all the local bands or local like cool community organizations or yeah, people and places I admired. Like it was, I thought it would be cool to like be able to put my sticker in the same spaces as them.
2: You're part of something.
3: Huh?
2: You're part of something.
3: Yeah. That's kind of what made it feel kind of cool at the time.
2: Totally. That's awesome. And it's kind of like, hey, you can do this. Like, this is not just this place's space or private. It's like kind of like blurring the lines between private property and community property. I love bar bathrooms.
3: Yeah.
2: Not for their cleanliness necessarily, but for their stickers.
3: Yeah.
2: And I'm like people like have you seen all the grout jokes at Nessun Dorma's one bathroom?
3: I've definitely been in the Nessun Dorma bathroom, but
2: the front or the back?
3: Probably the front.
2: The back's the nicer one, but the front's the funnier one.
3: I guess I haven't seen what you're referring to.
2: Okay.
3: But I'll have to go. I guess I'll have to go there and check.
2: I guess we'll have to go.
3: Yeah.
2: I think you'd like it.
3: In fact, should I like go do that? Go to Nessun Dorma right now and
2: maybe
3: then come back.
2: Maybe run over to Nessun and come back. Yeah, but they have a lot of really good grout jokes.
3: We could bring the podcast to the Nessun Dorma bathroom.
2: Yeah.
3: To like admire the stickering in there.
2: The front slightly less nice but funnier one.
3: Sure. Yeah. No, yeah. No, I think like it's kind of funny. It's like seeing like in bathrooms like often like graffiti, like people write things and stuff, but stickers. It's kind of fun when, like, because it's, I don't know, people can be creative or amusing.
2: Oh, yeah. Right?
3: And you're in the bathroom, you kind of have, like, you're there to go to the bathroom, and it kind of gives you a moment to actually just sit still and be present, like, in your surroundings. And so when you're going to, you'll, like, look around and you'll be like, oh, wow, look at all the stickers and writing that graffiti that people put in here.
2: And if you're just tuning in, we're talking about stickers in bathrooms.
3: Yeah.
2: And I hope you're enjoying this topic. It's very important. And, you know, not only does it blur the lines between public and private space, but it's a way of discussing community ownership.
3: Yeah.
2: And speaking of, shout out to River West Radio.
3: Shout out.
2: 104.1. If you're listening, can you just be like, woo?
0: Woo!
2: Thanks, Beth.
3: Yeah.
0: Woo! That was great.
1: Yeah.
0: Wasn't that fun? That was a really
1: She's
0: sweet
1: She's so
0: interview.
1: Sweet. And yeah. I just looked it up. She was on at midnight. That was midnight at Checkpoint 2.
0: Okay.
1: She was on for an hour.
0: That's great.
1: So everybody had 1 hour. So,
0: well, I hope we hear from them again next year. And then in honor of our sticker show, I wanted to present you with this sticker from my sticker collection, because I also have a sticker collection, but it is an unhinged amount of stickers in a drawer. So it's kind of archaeological. So you, like, whatever's on top is the most recent. And as I was digging through trying to find something, I found this one.
1: Mm-hmm.
0: This is a sticker from The reunion at Lajitas Crossing in Big Bend, Texas, which is one of my favorite national parks. It's hard to choose. But this is a celebration called Voices from Both Sides. I'll spare the audience my Spanish. It's not great. But it's Lajitas used to be like a legal border crossing where people would, you know, get, you know, trade. Families would live on either side. And then they closed it. And so now there's this one day a year where people get to do it, and they'll like come out and like draw lines across. So they'll like draw like ropes across, and then somebody will come and do a blessing of the river. And then it's like a big party, and everybody gets together and they trade trinkets back and forth, and there's food. And it's just like a really delightful celebration.
1: Interesting.
0: So I wanted you to have this in honor of our sticker show. That's
1: so cool. Voices from both sides.
0: Yeah.
1: Interesting.
0: Yeah, it's fun. And like they said, like stickers kind of like they remind you, everyone has a story. It reminds you of a time and place. And then you can really get, I love this idea of like, you know, transient art that doesn't last that long. And stickers are kind of in that category. So
1: yes,
0: thanks for bringing this interview to us.
1: We're over time. Okay. So we're going to play a minute of our song, and we'll see you guys soon. Very soon. We'll talk soon.
0: Okay. Bye.

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Hey yo, that was a little bit of I Know Jai. Make sure you check him out. He does some great music here on the Milwaukee scene. Just shot a music video too, so shout out to him and shout out to everybody who's been out here doing music and things like that. Shout out to Cartier Chris. He actually just got off the radio and everything like that. Has some great guests, always nice. We just ran a photo shoot up, so you know it's nice to have people here at the River West family doing stuff together and everything like that. So at the moment, we are just still waiting on the guests. So per usual, I got a nice playlist for you guys to go ahead and listen to. I'm going to run up a little bit of music right quick, and I'm definitely going to get you guys right back when our guest gets here. Thank you.

0: was in college, selling them things. 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My grind is whatever it seems. Setting my mind on imminent dreams. Never been weak, but I've been low-key. I've forever been me, cause I've been OG. If I let them send me, I'ma hit mode. This shit been simple since dribbling between. Is with them freaks who hips is OD. I'm in with them D's who wrists is on fleek. Never been scared, I hit on them schemes. I'm never impaired, I fix all them easy. Chris on the TV, is you tuning in? Grabbing the wheels and we moving again. I can see me there with you and a friend. I'm cooler than fluid like Hoover. 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Ain't no clothesline, so I...
1: And I think we are good. Can you hear us over there in the booth? I think so. Mic check, 1, 2.
2: Mic check.
1: Hey, how's everybody doing? This is Watley Yelta. Hope you guys are doing great. We have Mila Moon in the building. We just rolled in here right now. We're going to talk about some great things, talk about the Milwaukee scene and everything. I'm going to bring up random friendship moments that she didn't know I was going to say. All that. But let me get this started. Mila, how you doing today?
2: Hi, y'all. I'm doing good. Just a cool day.
1: For sure. Actually, I'm going to do one thing. I'm going to move your mic a little closer.
2: Oh, okay.
1: Well, there we go. That's why.
2: Hello.
1: There we go. Now we have like surround sound, Mila.
2: Lord.
1: So just to get things started right away, I know I took up about like 8 minutes of your time right away, and we still have to play your song because I'm glad you had one ready for us. But when it comes to the Milwaukee scene, how did you get started doing music?
2: Oh, that's a fun question because it's because of you.
1: Yeah.
2: I was about, I want to say, 15, 16 years old, and I was forced to do a feature on one of Watley's songs when I was in high school. And when I mean I was forced to, he said, oh, come listen to this. And then he said, well, I want you on it, so we finna record right now. Mm-hmm. And I realized, oh, I'm being bullied into doing music. So here we are.
1: Indeed. And the thing is, I'm not going to lie, I plan to bully a lot more people into releasing these tracks.
2: He will.
1: Indeed. Because a lot of people be talking about that. Oh, and this actually can go to another question before I ask about, like, when you got into your solo stuff. Mm-hmm. How do you feel about people and the music being in the vault? In comparison to like what music should be out there, like I know everyone has their own opinion on that because we got our favorite artists and stuff, and we know they got stuff tucked.
2: I want to touch on the Rihanna situation with everybody begging for R7. I'm gonna tell you right now, you can't bully a real artist into releasing anything they not ready to release. I've been in music for over 10 years for real, and I haven't had a single person force me to do anything. And if it has happened before, it's genuinely not what I want to re-listen to. And it's not that people don't feel it. It's just that if I'm not feeling it, I don't want to release it yet. And you can't bully me into doing what I do naturally as an artist. That's them your babies.
1: Indeed.
2: You know, them your babies. You want to coddle them and take care of them before you release them out into the world. It's not the same thing. It's just, oh, let me drop this hot 16. Like, it's not the same. Like, I take care of and think about and cherish and work over things over and over again. And I might be a little bit of a perfectionist when it comes to my things, especially now at my age, but you can't bully nobody into releasing no music, bro. It don't work like that.
1: Oh yeah, so like, and that's the thing, like if it needs to be in the vault and it needs to be maybe reworked, redone in some type of area, maybe that's what needs to happen.
2: Absolutely.
1: And on the other side, it's like, you know, when it does come out and it does make the people happy, usually people are satisfied with what's out by the time it comes. And I guess that can get into like the second question. So you started in music doing features, which actually a lot of people in the, like, you know, the singing world kind of do, you know, even to like, even when you want to talk about industry artists, a lot of people that I pretty much know about that do anything like sing vocally, probably from features.
2: Features and background. Not even credited sometimes.
1: Writer. Oh yeah, don't forget the writers.
2: Don't forget the writers.
1: A lot of people who sing, they definitely wrote some of our favorite tracks out
2: wrote
1: here.
2: Wrote some of your favorite tracks and sang up background vocals pretending like it's the person you listening to.
1: And when you got into something that needed to be solo, cuz you have performed before and things like that, you've done music on your own, you released your own things. What was the transition like? Were you nervous about being, because you know, when you need to do a hook, you can lock into it. Were you nervous about anything else coming out?
2: Oh, that's a good question. I think because I took so much time to put my passion into what I wanted to do, I wasn't as nervous as I think most people would be. Mm-hmm. But it also comes into, I had a lot of care to practice. It would practice. Once I got to a point where I had heard myself over and over, like I got sick of hearing myself in the damn studio. Like it was just, alright, y'all, I need a break. Mm-hmm. But at that time is when I knew.
1: Being sick of your own voice is a weird conundrum of being.
2: I don't
1: an
2: think
1: artist.
2: A lot of people it's know weird, what like that feels like. I be overhearing myself, and I'm thinking like, who is that? Ooh, is this what I sound like? But when it comes to a point and you are listening for imperfections or things that need to change, you kind of dissociate a little bit.
1: Okay.
2: And I have to really make sure that me personally, I'm listening to somebody else when I hear myself.
1: Understood.
2: Kind of type deal. And I have to remember that this is me, and I want to be able to give a certain type of product, essentially, to the outside. So when it came to me being independent in my own music and my own performances, I wasn't going to perform anything that I wasn't confident about, even if I still wanted some nicks and crannies, you know, worked out or whatnot. When I got on that stage, I was confident to perform it. Maybe nervous, but, you know, I'm a nervous person. But when I'm on that stage, I'm going to give you the best of what I got.
1: Absolutely. And even when it comes to nerves, it's like, especially performing, like even professional artists, when they do like interviews and things, they'll always talk about they get the nerves because of how much they love what they do. You know,
2: yes, it's exactly.
1: It's not too much like the scared nerves are gone, but it's because it's like now you're almost like, I don't want to mess this up because I want to present it right to, mm-hmm. you know, to the people, you know, because mm-hmm. you've gotten past that. And speaking of music, I would never leave y'all without some music from the artist that we're talking to. So if you would like to introduce this song, you said it was written by you.
2: Correct.
1: And everything. Yep. If you would like to do a little bit of background about it before I click play.
2: Oh, my goodness. So this is a song I wrote after a rough breakup, but it ended up being one of my favorite pieces of art. This is Unavailable featuring Bad Graphic Ghost from.
1: Well, I'm not sure. We're going to leave that as a cliffhanger. Hold on. Yeah. You'll never
2: know.
1: No,
2: you know what? That needs to be a cliffhanger because he's in a band now. This was a little bit ago, but this is one of my favorite, one of my favorite songs. So I hope y'all enjoy.
1: Let's run it. Oh, no. They're trying to play me. Hold on. I do have the song. Don't worry, guys. Don't worry. We run it. All right. There we go. New song by Mila. Actually, no, not new song by Mila, but y'all will enjoy.

0: was a little bit of Mila Moon for y'all. Who knows? Maybe we could get a new EP coming out one day, you know, something like that. Who knows what we could get? Speaking of that, we can go like right into the next question with that. Where music has brought you now.
1: I do want to pause.
0: Go ahead.
1: That was Bad Graphic Ghost from Gorilla Ghost.
0: Gorilla Ghost.
1: Political band, rap style band, and they are local as well. He has transitioned into a really dope space, and I just want to give him a shout out real quick. Love you, Chuck.
0: Yeah, okay. He's gonna hear this once we get the link to him and everything like
1: that. Right. I ain't tell him.
0: And if he's still doing music, yeah, I mean, you say he's in a band.
1: Yes.
0: Oh yeah, we can swing him back. We can do a round two. All you see how many mics here? We can get all y'all on the program.
1: You know, that's actually really fun.
0: That reunion day.
1: He's a fun ass dude.
0: It happened.
1: I'm so sorry. Mm-hmm. He a fun dude. I think y'all would enjoy him. I think y'all would.
0: Oh, yep. So, speaking of, so like, mm-hmm. Hey, so now, like, you went from being the feature to being the main part, mm-hmm. to being someone who giving people features. Where do you think music has brought you since you've been doing it? And should we be expecting anything? Well, I'm not going to rush anything this year. Because I know Mila. So I personally know if something. The album coming this year is pushing it because it's almost pushing October. But, I mean, September, whatever month it is. Where do you feel music's going to be for you coming up?
1: Music has been my whole entire life, so I don't put a time limit on anything I do. Music isn't just the only art form I work on. So, for me, no one can tell me when to do what I want to do. I hate
0: which
1: for
0: is
1: that
0: the way
1: to
0: it should be.
1: So obnoxious, but
0: no. Which I mean, if you think about it, an architect is the same way. Could you imagine rushing people in other fields? How they rush artists? How bad things?
1: You
0: want
1: to rush that bridge to be built?
0: How bad things would be? That's the thing. And the thing is, music is my bridge to peace. So don't rush that either.
1: That was a bar.
0: Indeed. Y'all can have that one. Y'all can have that one.
1: No, but I've been a painter since I was 6 years old. So that's where I started getting myself into art in general. So once I got into music in my teens, it was just another extension of expressing myself. I write all my own stuff. Unless I get a little inspo from another artist and I do a cover. Those are always some of my favorites. But I write all my own music. And that has to be something I do from the heart. I write a lot of poetry. I've always written poetry, and that just turned into songwriting, and now it's turned into singing, and I rap a little bit. Y'all might get some of that at some point. But as far as another EP or LP, you'll get it when you get it if I want to give it to you. I'm so sorry.
0: Absolutely. It'd be like that. I mean, shoot, even when it comes to people, look at Cartier Chris. I put him on my set like he don't be on the radio and doing things like that. But he accidentally showed me that he does music when we were at a photo shoot. We were doing some promotion. I did a one take for him, which is dropping very soon. Be on the lookout for that, y'all. And I was like, wait a second. That means you have songs. So now he's performing next week, Wednesday, on my show. You never know. So don't accidentally.
1: Dang.
0: So don't accidentally tell me you do music. But shout out to Cartier Chris.
1: Like
0: he was on there.
1: He forces everyone to do
0: I'm a little bit
1: absolutely.
0: we started with that. I'm a little bit of a bully, but like once I push you into the water, I do get out of there.
1: No, you have an ear. You have an ear. You have a vision. You saw me being the artist I am today before I saw it. And that's why we've been friends for oh my God, how long have we been friends?
0: I think it's 15?
1: Over 15 years. Mm-hmm. And it's all because you bullied me into doing music. And you know what? I thank you for it.
0: Oh yeah,
1: I really do. Because look, I've had people tell me they enjoyed seeing me or hearing me. And my biggest thing about being an artist is being able to touch people throughout any generation that I'm alive for them to tell me and beyond. So I really appreciate, besides the paintings I do, the poems and designs or whatnot, etc., my music is able to touch people. And I thank you for, you know, giving me that voice to be able to do those things.
0: Oh, and that's a big part of, like, I mean, even back then, maybe I didn't know, but like that is an enjoyable part, to be able to know, like, oh, I was able to give someone a step into something that they're good at doing and enjoying. And then now it's like, you know, it's time to do professional wise.
1: You knew.
0: Mm-hmm.
1: And you told me, I know you're going to be good at this, so you have to.
0: Mm-hmm.
1: And I said, oh, well, I'll give it a try.
0: Mm-hmm.
1: And it ended up being something that I'm still deeply in love with. Over 15 years later.
0: Mm-hmm. 'Cause music is forever. Like, no matter where, and there's so many places to, like, perform, to, like, go into. If you're, like, mm-hmm. not, as long as you're not afraid to do something, you can do it. And,
1: absolutely.
0: And as we get to the winding down time, you mentioned artwork. Did you want to say anything about what art could be coming to? Like, could there be, like, a Mila Moon gallery we should be looking forward to? Come see the walls. What's going on?
1: Oh, my goodness. What's funny about that is I am also being bullied into doing a gallery.
0: Let's go.
1: we're going to see where that goes. We will. I have a lot of work being pushed out from my little home, and 9 times out of 10 y'all gonna see it pretty soon. I'm not gonna give a date, but pretty soon y'all see some of my beautiful paintings.
0: That's good to hear. Well, you know what, I was glad to have you today. In the last 5 minutes, is there anything personally you want to share that's been on your mind? I know I've been the one asking questions and everything, but anything you want to tell people about, something specifically you want to let people know that's coming up, maybe that, like, people need to get some insight in?
1: You know what, that's a really good question. I think one thing that I always talk to, not just local artists but artists in general, when I meet them, I like to talk to a lot of women who are interested in getting into the art space. Most spaces, also in business, it is difficult for us to get our names pushed, our work pushed, without having some type of cosign from a male artist. And that is something that we are still dealing with. I want all the ladies to know, if you have it, you can do it. There is nothing stopping you. You don't have to be somebody's little side story for their label or anything they're pushing. I'm out here doing this by myself now. I've had to have cosigns before, and that was something that I thought was important. And now I am realizing, you know what, I can actually figure this shit out by myself. No, excuse my French. Mm-hmm. But I want y'all to understand that you are just as important as the next, and you don't need nobody to tell you that. You don't need me to tell you that. Mm-hmm. But hey, do the work. You got it. Don't let nobody tell you otherwise just because they want to see some boobies.
0: Exactly. I mean, it's tough because, like I said, from being behind the lens, behind the scenes, you see a lot of things that some people, when you go to a show, I'll be honest, I've been to lots of concerts. I go in, enjoy myself, and leave. I had no idea what could have been, was considered industry, what you got to do to be somewhere. And it don't always have to be millions of dollars that people are dealing with.
1: Mm-hmm.
0: It could be local studio things. It could be, oh, I want to get promoted on a show. Because there's local tours. I like to do a tour in every city in Wisconsin. Someone has that. But, like, you got to be able to know, like, hey, I can get this too without having to cut no type of corners.
1: Mm-hmm.
0: All right. So I know you're off socials at the moment, but I know you're tagged in everything in this. But when we bring you back, could we expect you maybe to have a post when we bring you back with the homies for the reunion?
1: Absolutely.
0: Okay.
1: I just like to take my little time to myself, but I will absolutely be back on socials, and y'all can absolutely message me anytime y'all want some questions or a little bit of advice, whatever, on Mila Moon Dash. It is always going to be Mila Moon. And that is, I think, what I got to say to wrap up, to be honest. I don't do too many socials, so you will see this post, and Mr. Wally Yalta will do a little repost for me.
0: Indeed. Thank you all for coming through. This is River West Radio.
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5: 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This is River West Radio, and you are listening to The News Hole. I'm your host, Eric, and I'm not joined by AJ today because I'm broadcasting from home. And so AJ doesn't live here. Today is going to continue to focus on media literacy and critical inquiry into technology. And in part because, you know, for my regular News Hole listeners, my dedicated learners, if you've been listening, you've been kind of following the pedagogical journey that we, AJ and I, have been kind of embarking upon, which is, you know, it started in December or so of 2025, right before the end of my last semester, where I started, you know, thinking a lot about technology and influence, like why and how are we being influenced by the technology that we use. And it kind of set me my brain buzzing on a research topic. And I've tried to share as much of that research process with my listeners, you know, with our listeners on the News Hole, because I remember AJ had asked earlier on, like, you know, how do you kind of work out the theoretical process? And that that question, I think, is really important for us as human beings to kind of wonder about, because this is a skill that maybe we have lost, or maybe it's one that we don't flex as much. And that I also found to be, you know, pretty interesting point as well. And I'm going to return to that in a couple of minutes, because that it turns out that idea underpinned a lot of, you know, of the kind of issue at stake in what we've been talking about regarding technology. I guess it's kind of a long-winded way of saying that, like, why don't we really know how to theorize, you know, in general, as human beings? Like, why don't we have that skill? Shouldn't we have gotten better at that over time? And it started to lead me to wonder that there's a lot of skills that we don't seem to do very well, or that we maybe should have been developing but haven't been. And I found that to be a very curious thing to kind of fold into the framework of inquiry that I've been working on. So I'm gonna try to lay that all out for you today. It's another reason why I'm recording from home, because I'm very eager to get this idea recorded so that listeners can hear it. Because, you know, again, hopefully some of you have been following this along and are, you know, starting to look for the pieces to come together. And I sort of think I have that. And again, if you listened in the last 2 weeks, you might start to have put some of these pieces together yourself, because AJ and I, you know, we were talking about this metaphor of the city and about transportation. And that actually really helped bring this theory into existence. So let me stop preparing you for the conversation and just, you know, just start having it. So I want you to imagine that you are doing a 5-mile walk. And if you do that walk every day, and again, this should be familiar because we talked a little bit about this last week, so we're not repeating the show. I'm just starting, you know, to rephrase this metaphor. So again, imagine that you are walking a 5-mile stretch. You know, it might take you an hour and a half to walk. That is the most laborious way to, you know, to travel, to get from point A to point B, would probably be walking. And but in so doing, you have the most amount of time. And that time is very well used by our species to acquire data, right? To collect information and to process and incorporate that information into, you know, who you are, right? Like what you know. In other words, that's what learning is. It is time. And that's going to be really, really critical because this is what we do when we automate, right? We are cutting out the time. And when we cut out the time, we cut out the learning. That's the kind of basic overall framework. But you might start to see them as we talk about this, or as I talk about this, that like the real key is understanding time. And by that, I mean, like, if we think about ourselves as a species, we you know, we evolve over long periods of time, like all species. And if you look at any single day in the life of some prehistoric species, plant or animal or whatever, the day-to-day existence would be pretty benign, pretty unimportant, maybe pretty, you know, repetitive even. And animals and plants every day are making, you know, choices. If they're animals and plants, there's random, you know, occurrences that make them better equipped to survive in their conditions, in their environment, right? And that, you know, over time, though, those little tiny fluctuations in, you know, in choices that an animal is making, or in the, you know, the presence of a particular gene in a plant that makes it more advantageous for its conditions, whatever, over time, we see drastic changes, right, in how a species exists. So much so that the species changes over time. This is the whole point of Darwin's Origin of Species, is that small, tiny, incremental changes, which might not appear in any, you know, to be related to each other, over time can produce drastic changes in that show up over time as drastic changes, right, in and diversity in a species. So that evolutionary process is one that we can't really observe on the day-to-day basis in ourselves or in other animals. There's a lot of examples of like husbandry and like, you know, natural occurrences that cause changes.

that human, but some other human might come along and learn the lesson from that and not eat that that mushroom, right? And that's how we evolve over time, you know, through those kind of incremental changes. But part of that is incremental acquisition of knowledge through through that experience, right? Through living, through surviving. And those little changes every day become, you know, increase over time, and they show up as drastic changes, okay? So when we walk, for example, that 5 mile stretch that I started this conversation with, we pick up a lot of information and a lot of knowledge. And after a while, we start to develop technology that speeds up the process, that maybe makes us more efficient, that makes us better in some way. So, you know, we develop, let's say, a bike, and the bike allows us to travel that same distance, but to do so quickly and efficiently. And as a result of that, some of the knowledge that we were gaining from walking is now gone and been replaced by some of the knowledge that we get from biking, you know? And it's not to say, like, if you went from, you know, if you went from being the walker to being the biker, you carry forward the knowledge that you had as a pedestrian. But if you only grow up and only born as the species where people are using the bike, then you don't carry forward that knowledge. And we don't transfer that knowledge very well, as it turns out, because the whole point of increasing the technology is to increase speed and efficiency. So in other words, we're saying, like, hey, you know, new version of our species, you can bike now, and that's better, that's faster. And then we're like, great, okay, that is awesome, I am faster. But we didn't realize that if we don't make people walk first, then they are missing very, very critical pieces of knowledge that is very vital to how we evolve. Because now, of course, you can extrapolate this and say we move from biking to, say, buses. And now we also have traded time again, right? Because buses are more efficient, they're faster, they're more expedient. But you also have to do some walking, and you still are observing some of the nature and the landscape around you while busing, but you've lost some of that knowledge that came from walking, that came from doing it slower, that came from doing it the hard way. And again, the younger children born of a society where only, or where people bus primarily because it, again, is the most efficient form. Why would anybody do it any other way? That's harder work. The bus becomes the knowledge base, right? The base level of knowledge for that group of children, right? The species going forward. So you can now start to see maybe why this problem gets exponentially worse. The more we use this technology, the more we automate processes, and the more knowledge that is lost. And so it's also hard to get ourselves as individuals and our species and society in general, and especially kids, to do things the harder way, right? When there is a faster way, when there's a more expedient way. We, not just kids, but we as adults are very resistant to doing things in that way for many reasons, because, like, maybe we are physically less able to do so. Maybe because we have work and jobs and exhaustion, right? So, you know, I'm not, I don't want to sound again like I'm blaming the victim. I'm simply pointing out how our adoption of technology can lead to catastrophic problems, right? How we can fold in loss of knowledge every single generation. How the more that we allow technology to automate and to speed up processes, if we don't have a method in around that allows us to, or that encourages us, requires us to do things the hard way, we will be losing critical, absolutely critical knowledge. And I know, you know, but what this does is explains a lot of the problems that we're seeing in society, right? For example, literacy rates, which are terrible, and they're getting worse. You know, now I think, I don't know if last I looked, it was, you know, most Americans on average have a fifth grade reading level. It might be sixth grade. I don't recall exactly what it is. There's a study that showed that more than three quarters of teachers felt that their students... three quarters of teachers felt that more than half of their students were struggling with reading and math, with reading and writing. And again, if there's any teachers listening, you're probably nodding your head right now, knowing very well that this is the truth and that the problem is getting worse. And most people are

0: also able to recognize that technology is contributing to the problem, right? So we've all sort of come to the same general conclusion, and this explains why. And it also explains why more automation is only going to increase the problem. More digital tools, more digital devices, more computers, more tablets, more phones, more Chromebooks, they are only making our literacy problem worse and our smart problem worse, because they are automating everything. They're bypassing every piece of work, right? So again, if we continue with this automation, if we continue with this transportation metaphor, we can look to see like, okay, well, what happens when we move from buses to cars? And our learning environment now has gotten shorter. It's decreased. We have less exposure to the outside world, to people, to work, to problems. You know, we get into our car in our driveway, and then we drive all the way to work, and we get out of our car at work, and then walk into work. You know, maybe if you're lucky, a couple of steps. Right? We consider that lucky. This is, again, what happens to us when we value efficiency, speed, expediency, completion of the project, right? The end over the, you know, the goal over the process. Then we think we're lucky if we don't have to do any work, right? And then we wonder why we don't know anything, you know? This, again, this is not to say that this is your fault, because this is, these are like, again, evolutionary processes that are happening prior to when we're born. So we're kind of coming up into an environment in which we are encouraged not to do any work of a type that benefits us, and to only do work that benefits somebody else. Right? And again, you can now start to see why these devices are a problem, why the media is such a horrendous problem, because it essentially converts us from people who do work for ourselves and for our own betterment and for our own understanding and education, and instead turns us into bots, to automatons who do not think and only do working and shopping in service of some other master, right? Some other goal. And that is not connected to our own health. Because again, if you lived your life according to your own health, you would never work for another person, because working for other people means you sacrifice any sense of knowledge that you can gain from the process. Karl Marx wrote about this, and you know, I wrote my dissertation on it, and it's surprising that I was only able to make the connections after 15 years or so. That's remarkable. That's a sad thought. But you know, I'm not going to lament that. I'm going to come back to that thought. But in the manuscripts, Marx's manuscripts, the philosophic and economic manuscripts of, I can't remember what year now, 1850 or 1860, something like that. He argues that capitalism produces alienation, which is the feeling of disconnection from our feeling of a species, like as human beings, when we have to work under capitalism. And that, this makes perfect sense, right? We are sped up and working at a pace that is incompatible with our ability to learn or take any enjoyment from it. So it's an alienating experience. You know, so again, there's an element of this that is like, okay, well, of course we don't know anything. We don't have any knowledge when information is, you know, is being directed at us at freeway level speeds. You know, if you think about that same 5 mile route now from the perspective of a freeway ride, you don't learn anything about that drive, that space, the neighborhood, the nature, the landscape, the breeze. You don't know what it smells like. You don't know what it feels like. You become completely disconnected from your planet, from your world, because of the speed and expedience in which we value and we use technology to ensure that we don't have to do any work at any point. Now, many of you listening, no doubt, already realized this intuitively and have taken steps to push back. I mean, again, this is not a controversial point I'm making. We know that, like, if you got into your car and drove to the gym and then turn around and drove home and you did that every single day, you wouldn't gain muscle, you know? And because it would be efficient, sure, it would be fastest way to do that, but you wouldn't be doing any of the work. You wouldn't be doing taking any of the steps necessary to achieve the outcome. The outcome requires work. It requires repeated, dedicated effort. And many of us don't want to do it. You know, if I'll be frank, I don't go to the gym. It's hard, right? I do a lot of walking. I do a lot of hiking. I walk my dog a lot, but like going to the gym is just not my jam. I don't like it you know, many of you probably listening and are nodding your head saying the same thing. But you also know that living a sedentary lifestyle is not healthy for us, right? And so you have to try to find ways to exercise, right? Whatever that happens to be. You know, I park far away from the office so that I can walk to campus a far distance. You know, I try to take the stairs whenever possible. Many of us already do this kind of thing. We read books. And because we know that, like, when we're using technology, we're losing our attention span or our ability to dedicate time and energy to completing a reading task. And why? Because we don't do it, because it's hard. And just like with, if I was to ask you to, you know, if you've been taking the elevator up to your office every day for the last blank years, and suddenly I tell you tomorrow you got to take the stairs, you're going to struggle. Right? Even if you consider yourself in good shape, it's not going to be easy to do. Some of you would know that it wouldn't be something that you would be able to do, you know? But for many of us anyways, we also know that if we were able to do X activity, right? Maybe stairs is just a metaphor, right? I understand we can't all do that for various reasons. I'm just using it as a metaphor, right? What I'm saying is that you know that if you practiced doing the hard thing every single day, then it wouldn't be as hard after a while. Right? So this, I'm not describing unfamiliar relationships or dynamics in this conversation. I'm describing the fact that we apply this to a lot of things and we're not applying it to our brains in the way that we need to, right? Because we love anything that saves us time, anything that makes something easier, we think is better. And that's the thing we have to start pushing back against, like full stop, all the time. Every single time that we're trading labor, something hard for something easier, we should be worried. We should be scared. We have to, you know, we have to really seriously consider what would happen if another generation wasn't able to do the thing that we're able to do, right? And take that to its logical conclusion, not 5 years, not 10 years, but 30, 40 years, because that's the time frame that we're starting to look at, right? We're able to see the effects of this right now, of a society that continued to make everything easier and easier and easier and convenienced ourselves to death, you know, entertain ourselves to death, right? 2026 is the culmination of that behavior. And there's a good reason to believe that our planet and our species might not survive for very long because of this problem, right? Because we have used petrochemicals and fossil fuels, right, to make our lives as convenient as humanly possible. And we are, again, this is what the result is. You know, so when we look at, like, technology as a tool, as a crutch, right, as something that can help us, that is valuable, right? We have to be able to do that too. Because look, you know, I'm going to use a very, very simple example, right? I have color deficient vision. Some of you maybe knew this about me. I'm colorblind, although I don't, you know, we're not supposed to use this term for good reason. And I apologize for just doing it. It just popped into my head. Color deficient vision, right? So I struggle to see colors. And I struggle to distinguish colors. And so, like, you know, color-coded charts and graphs are nearly impossible for me to, you know, to distinguish. Other colored, you know, like stoplights and clothes, you know, there's lots of things that are inconvenient for me, basically. And it's possible that we could create technologies that make it so that I can see colors better. They don't currently exist, right? But, you know, so that would make my life easier, right? This technology would make my life easier, would solve a handful of problems for me. So I see the value in, say, you know, in a technology that would make things easier for me, right? Especially if that meant I could integrate myself better into the world, you know. But we also use technology right now, specifically for people who experience different forms of ability and disability, as a way to just make it expedient, right? To say, hey, this person isn't able to access, you know, this space because we didn't make it accessible. So what we do, we just got to put a ramp there, right? So that we can make sure that there's wheelchair access, right? That's like the most expedient, fast way to achieve the outcome. But it doesn't make people in wheelchairs and other mobility devices feel included, right? It feels fast, but it doesn't mean that every other space within, say, this school or this museum is also accessible, right? So the point is, like, how do we make it so that somebody who experiences a physical mobility issue can get access to the building, right? That's expedience and speed, right? It's not making sure that people who use mobility devices feel integrated into our society. That takes time and effort, right? That's a long process of asking questions and thinking critically about how we've designed our society up until this point, absent these thoughts of people who we were excluding, right? So this is, again, like how we need to be able to have conversations that work towards inclusion in a long-term way, not a fast way, not an expedient way. Right. And again, you know, so many people are also probably aware that I've talked a lot, and I'm going to return to this point in a minute, about the connection between technology and fascism. Right. And this is how we get there, through this process of speed and expedience of thought. Right. Of making sure that we get things done quickly and that we can't worry or bother ourselves with the outliers. Right. You will see that, like, once we stop thinking critically about how to slowly and deliberately address systemic problems, we allow ourselves to be told that this problem can only be solved in this efficient and expedient way. And we are sort of ready-made and walked towards conclusions. And we are primed for it because, again, we don't have any of the critical thoughts and critical skills needed to interrogate why we are making a particular choice or why somebody's argument doesn't hold water, why it doesn't make any sense. We don't do that, right? We don't have the capacity or the skills for that. Yes, I was talking with my son, and again, I'm trying to figure out a way to get my 16-year-old son and 14-year-old son to understand these concepts, because, you know, they live in a technology world, right? You could take their device away, but, like, they still use computers and cars and other labor-saving devices. And so, you know, the smartphone itself isn't the problem so much as it is a symptom of our larger automation problem. And the way I described it to my son was, like, maybe don't think about it necessarily as an automation problem, but think about it as a difficulty problem. You know, so the phone is essentially, if you want to use a video game metaphor, it's essentially a walkthrough and a cheat code. And it's difficulty level of one, or beginner, or zero, or whatever you want to call it, right? One star difficulty level, right? That's what your phone is, your smartphone. And this is true for any of you who are adults who happen to be listening as well. It's the same thing. It turns your difficulty level down to zero. It turns on the walkthrough, and it turns on, you know, the cheat codes. Because, again, I see this with adults, right? You have a question. What do? You go right to Google and you ask Google to answer it for you. You know, you don't spend any time thinking about the problem, you know, working it out on your own. It is a solvable problem. It's a puzzle. So, again, think about it like a video game. And I said to my son, Silas, I was like, would you want, and before I told him what I was talking about, luckily, because I tricked him, because I'm smart, I was like, would you want to play a video game if it was set on beginner level difficulty and all the cheat codes were enabled and you had watched the walkthrough? And he was like, no, nobody would want to play a video game like that. I was like, why? He was like, it would suck. It would be terrible. Like, it wouldn't be any fun, right? I was like, why not? And he's like, well, and here's the key. He's like, the pleasure, the enjoyment of the game comes from the time spent working on the puzzle, right? The gameplay. In fact, most of the time they complain that the game is too short, that they finished it too quickly, right? They wanted to spend more time in the game. And I was like, yeah, but that's work, bro. You know? And he's like, yeah, it is, but it's rewarding, right? And I'm like, okay, so you do understand the principle, and it's a very universally understood idea. So I was like, and I was like, well, you don't play these video games on beginner level, because what would happen if you then had to play on the real difficulty level? without the cheat codes and without the walkthrough. And he's like, oh my God, it would be miserably difficult to do, right? It would be so hard and so much harder. And in fact, he was like, it would be like playing an entirely different game. And I was like, right, so you are playing the game of life, the game of human, on beginner level difficulty with all the cheat codes enabled and a walkthrough if you are reliant on your device for everything. For answering questions? Yes. But also think about this too. You're also doing the same thing when you use a dating app, right? You are trying to speed up the process because the process takes a long time. It takes a lot of work. It takes a lot of self-reflection. It takes a lot of determining what kind of partner that you want, what your sexuality looks like and feels like. You have to resolve those issues that you have with your parents and your childhood sexuality and your development, right? You have to do work. You have to do hard work sometimes of thinking and going through relationships that that don't go anywhere, you know? And again, look, not that I want to be the person out here telling, you know, people that they have to spend more time with, you know, going through this laborious process. Nobody wants to hear that, right? I get it. I would not want to hear that. But it doesn't mean it's not true, right? It doesn't mean that I'm telling a lie just because this is something that it feels very, very, very onerous to us. And this is the same conversation I was having with my son about this, because I was like, if you spend your whole life on basic level difficulty, looking at the walkthrough and having the cheat codes enabled all the time, you will not be prepared for what life is like when you can't do that, when you don't have that. And so simple things, right? Level one is going to feel hard, impossible to do when you've been playing this way for so long. And that's why I'm very sympathetic, you know, to my students and about the struggles that they have, because I get it. Like, talking to your classmates, talking in front of people is going to feel like the end of the world when you have been, you know, playing on this level of difficulty. It's going to feel the same way it felt when you were a 5-year-old, a 6-year-old, right? It's going to feel bad and terrible. I get it. And there isn't any solution that doesn't involve simply having to do the hard thing. And that's where, you know, we're sort of stuck, because what we're doing is we recognize now that, like, oh my God, we don't have these skills. And so we're like, what do we do about it? Well, we have to create a tool, right? We have to create AI. We have to automate it, right? Because we know we need to do it, but we don't believe we can do it on our own. We don't believe we can do the human thing anymore. And that's sad, but it's also untrue, right? It's not true. And this is why so many of you are moving backwards in technology, which, you know, is something that I find really fascinating as, you know, a media researcher and technology scholar. The idea of people moving backwards in their technology is just not something that we often do, because it means that we're trading convenience for inconvenience. And that's just, you know, not a trend that we're used to seeing. For example, you know, if you want to listen to music, the easiest thing to do would be like, you know, Spotify or like Apple Music or something like that, where you can listen continuously to music at your heart's content. So listening to a record player or listening to the radio is more laborious, right? It's harder cognitively because you have to change the record. You have to pick what record you want to listen to. You have to listen to songs that you don't want, maybe that you didn't want to hear, because it's harder to skip them. So everything is a little bit harder to do. And yet people are listening to records more and more and more. People are, you know, playing Mahjong, playing chess, playing cribbage and cards more, right? They're going to collect Pokemon cards and play Magic the Gathering, right? There's this trend towards hiking and walking and being outside and playing sports and like engaging in nature more, right? Touching grass, you know, all of these things are the same, right? They are a rejection, intuitively, a rejection of the technology that has sped us up to the point where we are incapable of making heads or tails of our day-to-day existence, like what it means to be in a physical body on this planet for a little while. And the way that we start to do that is by, you know, it's kind of first sort of slowing down. You know, this is why I've been, you know, consistently telling my listeners and my students that, like, full stop, stop watching media, just watch less of it. Put, you know, use your phone less, whatever you have to do, because it doesn't matter. Because if you stop using media, you're going to replace that time with learning of a different type, hopefully one that is slower and therefore imparts more knowledge to you. And not only imparts knowledge, I mentioned this too on a previous show, it also makes us less anxious, right? It also addresses the, you know, the obsessive anxiety that we have, because it allows us opportunities to feel those emotions in our bodies and work through them. So rather than just trying to rush to the end, we actually sit with them to resolve them. You know, when you constantly take out your phone in social settings because you are anxious, because you're awkward, because you don't want to talk to people or whatever you're feeling, that's cutting to the end, right? That's skipping past the bad feelings, skipping past the work that you could be doing to figure out why you're feeling that way, and just, you know, you don't want to feel it, so you bypass it. You know, so this is what technology does as well, specifically media, is, you know, feeling those bad feelings is supposed to be, you know, you don't want to feel those feelings. That's normal to not want to feel it. It's normal to want to get past it. And the way to get past it is through it, right? You have to do it, you know? So suddenly you encounter, you know, the ogre blocking your path. If you have to go this way, you have to figure out a way through it. You know, what the phone does is it turns the cheat code on so that you can just make the ogre disappear from your path. And then suddenly you're on the other side of it. You didn't fight anybody. You didn't puzzle it out. You didn't work out the solution. You just looked down at your phone. And then when you looked up, you were done again. You know, that's the danger of this, is because, you know, fighting the proverbial ogre is how you increase your difficulty level. And it's how you learn. It's how you can fight a bigger ogre next time. If you never do it, then you're going to be 16, 17, 20, 30 years old, afraid of the same ogre, afraid of everything, and incapable of having ever done it. Now, again, I'm sure I'm preaching to the choir in lots of cases, you know, and I'm using this kind of language so that we can understand, like, why we are experiencing the experiences that we are, right? Why we are seeing, you know, what relationship we have to, like, low literacy rates, high technology adoption, and a gradual slide towards fascism, right? These things aren't unrelated issues. They have a central issue, right? And you can look at the trend over time to figure out how we got here, right? How we are existing here. So intentionality matters. I was talking to a good friend of mine and about this, and what she was saying is, like, it really illustrates the fact that intentionality is what matters, right? Because again, some of us aren't going to be able to take the stairs, right? Some of us aren't going to be able to take the slow walk, you know, on our daily basis. I understand that, right? So this is not to shame people. This is not to make you feel bad about this. This is simply to help you understand that, like, you and me and everybody can find a way to eliminate one or two automations in our day. That's all we have to do. Each one of us can find a way to eliminate one or two media, habits per day, right? Whether that's getting rid of your social media, your Instagram, your TikTok, watching less TV, getting rid of your Netflix, right? Any of those things are going to be good, right? So some of you are going to be like, I can't get rid of social media. I work on social media. Fine. Okay. Right. But how many TV shows are you watching? Right. So maybe that's the thing that you get rid of. Or maybe you say, like, okay, well, I love my TV. I'm not going to get rid of my social media, but I'm listening to a lot of audiobooks. And instead of that, I'm going to pick up reading paper books. Right. Or I watch a lot of news online. And instead of doing that, I'm going to get my news in a different way that is slower through some other mechanism that isn't digital. Right? So that's what I'm talking about. That's why intentionality matters. It's basically like, do you exercise, right? Because if you exercise, you go to the gym or you run, or then you're already doing this thing of intentionally exercising your body. And what I am saying is that you have to intentionally exercise your brain and as much as you possibly can get away with doing. And the way to exercise your brain is to not automate. Not automate anything, as much as you, or as little as you can get away with. And again, automation includes media. It means, look, I understand if you've been at work all day and you're tired and you want to come home and you want to tune out, right? I get that. But what that is doing is skipping to the end, right? It's automating it, because when you come home from work, you don't want to do any cognitive labor, right? You don't want to think about things, feel hard emotions. I get why. I am the same. I am the same as you, right? We all don't want to do that, right? But what I'm saying, what I'm trying to help everybody understand is that there is a bigger cost to that than we realized. So not doing that work, it feels good. And incrementally, it puts us into the situation we're in now, right? Where we have a society that is completely dysfunctional. And we can't understand how we as individuals contribute to it, right? Because again, this is evolutionary, right? We are only making tiny incremental changes to our daily life, but we are part of a trend that started before us and is continuing after us. We're not the end result. So we have to think about the choices that we are making in that perspective, right? We are carrying this forward. And so we have to make sure that we are making good evolutionary choices. And that means doing some of the work that helps us learn so that we can pass on that learning to our next generation. If we skip it, we are doing a disservice to ourselves and to future generations. And one that is incredibly dangerous, right? One that we are starting to see the results of. Luckily, again, with intentionality, we can turn the ship around, right? This is not an impossibility. This is what I mean. Like, because this eventually ends up being, about incremental choices that you make and then the values that we pass on to future generations, if we can start to change it, right? We can start to see the changes in ourselves. And again, I think we're doing this, right? But we have to know that, like, okay, the adoption of record players and, you know, taking longer walks and, you know, biking to work and walking to places, that isn't just in unimportant lifestyle choices, right? They actually do matter for you and for future generations. And I think that to me is really a powerful thought. Because it can show that, like, individual choices that you're able to make that incrementally improve your intellect, your cognition, right? Your autonomy, that could have tremendous positive impacts for future generations of people who are not even connected to you. Not like your direct children, maybe, but like a society that is 30 or 40 years from now. You know, that to me is really, really powerful and wonderful. Another way to, you know, to think about like what happens with automation and this focus on speed and efficiency is, politics. You know, I've been saying like representative politics, our current form of electoral government is a failure, right? It doesn't work very well. And, you know, we've been talking about why that is. You know, one of the reasons why is that it is about expediency and efficiency, right? It's politics that I don't have to engage in on a daily basis. You know, I can monitor from afar. The media will bring to me all that I need to know about what's happening in Washington and what's happening in Madison and what's happening at City Hall, right? So I don't have to engage in it directly. I can nominate a representative, and then that representative does the work for us. Right? So you see what I'm talking about is like we create these layers of efficiency and speed, right? These structures that are designed to make things faster and easier for us. And then it ends up hurting us in the long run almost every time because we, each successive generation does a little bit less. And because of that, they know a little bit less and they are capable of participating a little bit less. And then over time, 250 years or so, suddenly we're like, well, this thing isn't working, right? Because none of us knows how it works, right? Because the system is corrupt, but nobody can make it function. Or because we're so easily, continually misled by expediency. We're like, okay, we just need somebody to fix this problem, right? We recognize that there's a political problem 30 years ago. And then we just are like, okay, here's the guy who's going to fix it. Here's the guy who's going to fix it. Well, maybe we actually have to recognize that not one person can fix this problem. So it's not a problem that gets fixed by voting for somebody, by electing somebody, right? It's not that simple. it requires laborious effort. It's going to require a significant more amount of work from all of us to figure out how we got into this situation and how we get out of it. And it also requires, obviously, more daily interactions, right? Like, it can't be that you can be a citizen of this, of any state, and that your participation is relegated to consuming news. That's not enough, or it's not enough work. And therein lies the issue again, is like, if we outsource all of our participation in media to simply, you know, an hour or two of news consumption a day, that's not enough work. It's not going to happen, right? And that doesn't mean we all have to be representatives of government, right? In like become members of the House of Representatives or the Senate, but perhaps that's initially what they meant, or at least thought was going to happen. You know, they did at least think that Congress was supposed to be a deliberative body, so that there would be like people sitting around talking about problems and working them out slowly, right? You know, this is not to, you know, congratulate those bunch of slaveholding racists. But it is at least to say that they maybe understood at the time that if you tried to speed everything up too much, tried to speed everything up. I don't think maybe they knew that, but that it was good to take your time and to labor through a process, right? But that system no longer functions that way, because it evolved according to a logic that was separate from that, right? It evolved according to a logic that was, that was focused on speed and efficiency. You know what I mean? It was like, well, how can we, you know, the country gets bigger and bigger and bigger, so we need to make sure that everybody can participate. So, you know, let's not make sure everybody can participate directly. Let's make it easier. You know, so again, I don't even necessarily think that many of the times that these choices were made, they were made for nefarious reasons. Again, I think in general, as a society and species, we value efficiency and speed. And maybe that's an evolutionary process too, right? The faster you are, the speeder you are, the quicker you are, the more likely you are to survive, right? So maybe we are hardwired to value speed and efficiency and quickness, right? But maybe the problem becomes that when we create technology, we then go faster than we can evolve, right? It makes it so that we are operating at a speed that is incompatible with our own evolutionary abilities. You know, I'm not exactly sure, you know, we still have some work to do intellectually to kind of work out what those kind of ancillary points are. But I think it's safe to say that the focus on speed and efficiency is the thing that introduces problems over time. Right? If you say, if we introduce speed and efficiency over enough time, this is going to create a knowledge gap that will hurt us. That seems to be the kind of the relationship that we are experiencing here. And the solution then has to be maybe kind of twofold. One, we have to understand that doing the work benefits us in the short term and immediate, and in the long term kind of species level. Right? So we have to stop valuing speed and efficiency and start embracing the slowness, start embracing the work, start embracing the hardness. And again, I think we're already doing that. You know, I think that we are starting to see that trend, as I described before, and we should just lean more into it, you know, and to understand that it's not like hipsterism, right? Necessarily. It's still going to be taken advantage of a capitalism. And that's another problem we will have to talk about. But at the very least, we might be able to get our brains, you know, our minds under our control, so that we can use them as a tool autonomously. That to me seems like a more pressing issue for the moment than anything else. It's like we can't even begin to solve our problems at this level of education, right? With this kind of you know, collective brain power, right? We need more. And that means, you know, moving in the opposite direction where we can. Now, are we going to still need to automate things? Yeah, I think we are, you know, but I think we need to take a long time to think about what that means, right? What kinds of things we're going to automate, and what kinds of things we cannot allow ourselves to automate. For example, automating physical activities we are starting to recognize isn't great for us, right? Like, sure, it might save us time to, you know, to take automobiles everywhere, but that's a huge problem, right? So we have to, you know, think about how we can move towards public transportation, not just because of the physical environment and our use of fossil fuels, but because of what that use reliance on cars does to us physically, right? So we have to create more infrastructure that encourages cycling, walking, and public transportation, right? City leaders are doing this, not just in Milwaukee, but around the country and around the world, which is a good trend. And we have to push more of it, right? Because the ideal would be to make it so that we can maximize what we learn through our lived environment, right? So that we can say, like, all right, well, we have to find a good balance between how do we make our daily living laborious enough, right? That we do enough work that we're learning a lot. And when we learn a lot, we enjoy it a lot more, right? And that, I mean, to me, this is another trend that my son Silas helped me understand, which was like, oh, the reason that he loves a video game is because it's work, but the work is rewarding. He's had teachers that have given him assignments that have been really, really difficult to do, but they're difficult for a purpose. They're not difficult because they take a long time. You know, they're difficult because they require him to do a lot of different kinds of thinking. So this is the way that we can move forward in how we educate ourselves and say, like, all right, well, maybe if we automate some activities like, you know, taking a bus to work and to school or a streetcar, something like that. So we're automating some activity, but it means we get to engage in a different activity with more intention, right? We get to spend more time doing work in another arena that helps us and other people. Maybe that's whatever, food, sir, you know, helping grow food, helping educate ourselves, right? So there's ways that we could automate certain things where it's still close enough to work, where it's like, okay, for example, a streetcar might require that you still have to walk from your house to, you know, the streetcar stop. And then you might have to walk from there to another car and then get that one. And then that one lets you off. So you're still doing the walking, you know. So maybe the solution is we just can't have technology that is so that values efficiency and speed to such a degree that we don't do any work, you know. So we can set kind of a baseline, like some work is good, some. And then again, you know, this allows us to then imagine a society that is more inclusive for people who use a mobility device, to say, like, well, now that we're thinking about our society, we can say streetcars that are electric or solar powered, right, that we don't use fossil fuels, and that everybody in any neighborhood can access any house and any business in any other neighborhood, you know. That would make it so that we all have to do a little bit of walking, right? Or traversing our neighborhood, let's call it directly. Maybe you use a mobility device. Maybe you walk. Maybe you're pushing a stroller, right? Like whatever it is that you use. Maybe you're cycling. All of those different tools that we use for navigating can all be incorporated, right, into all the other ones so that that means like that there's a basic amount of labor involved and a basic amount of automation involved, but that everybody still has to do some amount of labor because that means that all of us are still doing some amount of learning. And also that would mean that we could, you know, use more public community forms of transportation, right? Which again means that we are around each other more, engaging with each other more. This is the kind of final point I want to end with. I have about, you know, 10 minutes left here. And I want to point to the technology, and I'm using air quotes in saying that, that we can use to our heart's content. The thing that helps us learn faster than anything else is each other, is community, is being with one another. So like being in community settings also helps us learn because we have evolved slowly over time to acquire knowledge from each other, right? So we don't learn very well from technology because it comes at us at a speed that is too fast and it uses cues that are artificial. But other human beings, we are co-evolved with each other to learn from one another, which is why we can read body language so well, which is why we can understand intonation, and we can parse out people's motivations, right? We look to these cues in each other and we can read them very well if we do the work. You know, that's the key, is like, if you spend all of your time on a device looking at people's faces through a screen, it's an artificial version, because it speeds up the process. It cuts off all of the work that you used to do in trying to figure out what people meant using these other forms of communication, these other signals, which includes things like smell, right? Like, we are a species on this planet. Our communication is diverse. If we're not taking advantage of all those things, then we are using incomplete forms of communication. So being around each other is a vital tool that accelerates our learning, right? And it also helps us become less anxious, right? So being around each other means that we can talk to each other about our worries and our fears. And not only that, but we can also problem solve together, where we're like, oh my God, I don't know what to do about this problem, and it's making me really nervous and anxious. But you're next to somebody and they're like, I think it's this. And you're like, oh, you're right. That is right. That's this. Right? A problem that you might never have come to, a solution you might never have realized can suddenly be eradicated by another human being. And what we might think that's a shortcut, that might be skipping to the end, and in a way it is, but it's done in such a way that is reciprocal, right? It helps both of those people learn something in a valuable way that they both now share, right? Because the person B who helped you learn it, they learned it through the slow, laborious process, right, of educating themselves. They learned it the hard way, in other words, and so they can teach it to you the easy way. And so we don't have to learn every lesson using the slow, laborious process. We can learn it in social circumstances and social conditions, right? We can learn it through being together. And that's what education is, right? That's what the classroom is for, right? Is to design circumstances in which I can encourage my students to engage in work. The slow, laborious, hard work of learning and thinking and solving problems. So that's my mission, right? That's my goal, is to create those kinds of circumstances. And the issue that I recognize now is that I have been also automating a lot of the work that I was doing when I allowed students to automate their learning. Right. So, for example, if I want my students to take a quiz, and I can put that quiz online, and it can open up at a time, it can close at an automatic time, it automatically grades them, it gives them all their scores. But I don't do any of the work of looking at each student's scores anymore and learning which students are struggling and why, and talk to them about that. Right. My students are going to be taking handwritten exams, or many of them are anyways. And that means that I can't automate the process of grading any longer. And I have to look at their handwriting and write, you know, notes in the margins that help them understand ways that they could improve, or mistakes that they made, or things that they did really well. And that is also learning for me, right? Educating my students in that way through the long, laborious, slow process educates me. And it makes me a better educator for them. And so this is, you know, once I explained it maybe in this way, I hope it starts to become clearer to you what this has all been about, why the technology and the media that we have been using has created the problems that we are now faced with. And why the only solution to this problem is to go backwards. You know, I was talking to to Steph, my partner, who is... works in MPS, and this is what teachers are doing across the board, is like, okay, we actually just have to go back to the basics now, and we have to teach students to read and to write again. And because reading and writing are hard tasks to learn, but they are fundamental. They are the key. They are the bedrock, the foundation. If you do not do that, you can't do anything else. And it turns out we tried to skip it and automate it, and now we're paying the price for it. So I am in the same boat as K through 12 students. You know, my university students who are arriving at my doorstep, in many cases, lacking the ability to read, or at least read at any length, read comprehension. You know, could my students sit down and read an academic article for an hour? Probably not even the smartest of them. And that would have been baseline activity for an undergrad, you know, 10 years ago or 15 years ago. And not because professors were harder on their students. It's because, you know, they knew something, or at least they were part of a system that assumed that this was what had to be done in order to for learning to happen. And we've abandoned that idea and have, I guess, accepted the mythology, the lie that we can teach people faster, that we can learn quicker. And we've tried a bunch of technology to try to achieve that goal, but it has failed spectacularly. It has blew up in our face miserably, and it turns out it did not work. So back to the drawing board for everybody, I guess. And I think that's okay. It's time to accept that that's what happened, and to turn off the technology and to start doing the hard work again. You know, think about why everybody uses Duolingo, but nobody is bilingual, right? It's because it doesn't work. It's not going to work. It's never going to work. The only thing that works is us. So we got to do it. All right. So you've been listening to the News Hole. Sorry for a depressing lecture. Hopefully you're inspired. You can catch us next week, Friday at 3. We'll see you then.
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Well, hello there. How you doing? Hope you're doing well. Hopefully you caught the eclipse last night like I did. It was very beautiful under the sturgeon moon that we have right now, the full moon. And it was just really, really great on a somewhat clear night. And then seeing the phases of the lunar eclipse. And especially seeing it in a urban area like Milwaukee, and just to see that, and it was just really, really nice. And living out in the country, it was really a sight to behold to see those kind of astronomical events that happen. But it's even more precious when you see it in a town like Milwaukee, and how the moon's right there, and seeing, you know, this awesome thing of the Earth between the sun and the moon to get the eclipse that we all got to see, for those who could see that totality. It was great. It's also great that you're listening to us here on 104.1 FM. WXRWLP Milwaukee. I am your host, AJ, here on Truth with Consequences, that we air every Friday at 1:30 p.m. Central Time. And for those who are joining, thank you for tuning in. If this is your first time, welcome. And, you know, the idea of Truth with Consequences is, you know, it's commentary on state of affairs in Wisconsin, and, you know, culture in Wisconsin, and, you know, everything else, you know, and, you know, trying to, like, examine these issues that we are dealing with in the state of Wisconsin, whether it's data centers, whether it's deviant behavior, whether it is the lack of funding in the schools and all that, and everything in between. And I'm also very open to talk about my leftist politics. And that's where I come from. I'm also that critical social researcher that examines these issues from, you know, in an academic lens and different frameworks to understand these things. But, you know, also as a person who, you know, navigates in and around the state, and, you know, makes these observations and questions and all that great stuff. And this is why I have the show. And this is the only thing you'll get to hear me today, and unfortunately you won't hear me with Eric. There's a recording of that episode that Eric did. So you get to hear me for this hour. And then hopefully next week you'll catch Eric and I on the News Hole that airs at 3 p.m. every Friday here on 104.1 FM WXRWLP Milwaukee. And of course, if you haven't heard us, you know, we have our recordings. Just go to riverwestradio.com. Truth with Consequences, as well as News Hole, to hear past episodes of our conversations and everything. And so, yeah, enjoy that, and hopefully we get to have fun with each other. So one of the you know, these observations I make is something that Eric was telling me one day when we got together. As some of you may know, Eric and his partner Stephanie are part of a neighborhood group around Jackson Park in Milwaukee.
And one of the things that they do is they work with the Parks Department, where they do a park cleanup. And one of the park cleanups that they do is buckthorn removal. Now, for those who may not know, buckthorn is a plant, and it's what's considered an invasive species. And, you know, what makes something an invasive species, and not just plants, animals and insects are included in this category as well. So what makes them invasive is that they don't belong in certain ecosystems. And buckthorn is one of those things, and I'm going to have

0: which all other organisms depend on. So wildlife depend on them, we depend on having native plants around, and having forests that are completely dominated by buckthorn really reduces the value of those forests to people and nature alike.
1: So once again, when we're talking about this particular species, and then it's true for other plants also, is that in this particular case, this species of plant, you know, it still has leaves and still growing in late fall. And while other plants in the local ecosystem are, you know, in their part of their end cycle of their in their season, this particular plant grows, and therefore it will create this dominance of other plants of even growing or even maturing during its life cycle. So this plant that was brought over in the 1800s from Europe because, you know, someone's like, hey, you, it's cute over here. What's this bring it over this way, you know? And there's a little bit of, you know, I would call this another form of colonialism, you know, but in a species colonialism, you know, and buckthorn's doing that. And yeah, it just prevents indigenous and species of flora, plants, trees from ever growing. And this is why, you know, folks like Eric and Stephanie and others, and then I've seen other people that when they see buckthorn, they're like, they'll just like, attack it. And they'll try to uproot it and get rid of it and everything. And so continue on with WCCO in Minnesota about eliminating buckthorn.
2: Mike Schuster is a researcher at the U, leading the project to get rid of this species across the state. Because it can grow back so easily, whether it's in a forest or on your property, he says it'll take more than just cutting it down.
0: You need to follow it up with replanting native species. You need to fill the void that's left by those buckthorn you removed and get the native species back in there. But we're also doing work looking at how deer fit into the picture, how buckthorn affects water quality, and how we can tailor these methods to better suit the different types of forests we see around the state.
2: Though it's a tall task at hand, Schuster says they're making progress, thanks to the collaborative help from various agencies. At the St. Croix Watershed Research Station, Adam Del Rosso, WCCO News.
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4: That expires next year unless Minnesota voters renew it on the ballot next month.
1: So, again, so that's their project at the University of Minnesota. And other universities do the same thing, even different ecological field stations do that as well. So, I mean, so this is just something that we just need to have an awareness of, because not everything that is around us in the natural environment, you know, belongs or is a part of where we live. And a lot of people think that whether it's a plant or animal, that, well, if it's here, then it can just come over here as well. No, they're not. Everything does not have to belong in a particular area. And for some, it really is a detriment to an ecosystem. And that's what makes

this floating rock that we are on so interesting, right? That when this rock, this floating rock that we are on, terraformed, and it created certain plants and then created certain animals, and they had their own evolutionary process, and today we get to see things that have survived millions of years. Some of them are in a evolutionary state themselves. But each thing belongs in different, again, ecosystems, you know? What could survive and thrive in Europe does not necessarily mean it will do the same in the Americas. And the same is true as taking it from the Americas and taking it to Africa or taking it to parts of Asia. It just doesn't. They're not compatible in that way. And I know there's a lot of thoughts out there. You know, it's like, well, what about zoos then? You know, why do we have zoos with animals that don't thrive? Well, that's a good question, you know. Are they invasive species? No. Zoos and aquariums, that's a whole different other thing for another day. But, yeah, if they were to, you know, be let free, then yeah, they're invasive species. You know, a tiger does not belong in the Americas, nor an elephant, or peacocks. And I've seen even my fair share of different farmers raising those kinds of species. I remember literally an ostrich farm, you know, in the town I grew up in northwest Illinois. And this person raised ostriches. I think there were emus. And they also had peacocks. And this person who was raising ostriches wasn't doing it to, like, do a conservation approach to it. No, he was literally raising ostriches and emus as a commodity. But those particular species were living here in the Midwest, where they never saw snow. They never had, like, fluctuating temperatures like we have here in the Americas. I mean, ostriches, you know, there are fluctuating temperatures for sure in Africa, but not like what we have here. Same way with emus. And even, like, cows that we know who are used as a commodity so we can have the necessary meats that people want to have, and other parts of the animal, the milk, right? Cows in themselves are invasive species. You know, that they're also a European species and a very domesticated one also. So even the evolution of what we consider, like, cows, different species of cows, were not only bred for particular reasons, but then come here, and when I say come here, like, from parts of Spain that came to the Americas, because those who came over, you know, said, hey, we're going to bring animals also. And so, like, cows are an invasive species. Even if you
did the free range grass through approach of farming with cattle. They still, like, destroy local environments. And how do we know this? Is that if you look at bison, who are a natural species of it within the Americas, and you compare it to cows that we know. Bison, according to research, does less harmful, creates less harmful practices, if it were, on its natural environment than cows do. Like, even the way they eat, you know, bison, you know, when they eat grass or any shrubs, you know, they don't pull grass from so that the roots start coming out. Unlike cows, you know, cows bite and then they swipe their heads and they're literally pulling grass out. That's why you see a lot of bald spots, if it were, eroded spots in certain farmlands and elsewhere, because that's the destruction cows do. So imagine if they were just let free and they just kind of did what they did, they would literally start eroding various lands. So that is, so again, that's where cows are evasive, and there are practices now where people are trying to raise bison so that they can put them back in its natural environment. And of course, you know, when there was that destruction of bison where people were just slaughtering them right and left, you know, there's this famous photograph, I believe it was in the 1800s, where hunters would hunt, you know, bison with guns, and they piled up skulls like almost hill size to be proud of, like, how many bison that they murdered. Which that led to the decline of the bison out west and in the plains and everything, even parts of the upper Midwest. And then, you know, there's, I would say, in the last 20 years, maybe 30 years, programs to say, okay, how about we start raising bison and then release them in places like Yellowstone, maybe other federal national parks. Also, you know, these ranches that were raising bison, you know, they also become part of our area, which means we have to create, you know, natural grasslands when it comes to the Midwest and everything. And it's not just buffalo. We're also talking about animals like wolves and jaguars and other species. And when I'm talking about specifically in North America, when you start eliminating animals for sport, for, you know, your perceived need of wanting this unique food source that you want to try, or just out of fear,
know, people hunt wolves and coyotes because they're very fearful that, you know, hey, these things are going to kill our livestock. Well, if you didn't have the livestock in an area where these animals thrive, then you wouldn't have this problem. It also leads to this idea of, like, nuisance species, which is a real thing where, you know, when humans have moved in into areas, rural areas, developed urban spaces, is when they flip the switch, or flip the script, and say, well, you know, these animals are now encroaching on where we are at. What? And this was a particular case when I was in northern Minnesota doing a field study up there on black bears. And one of the things that I learned, and it still sticks with me to this day and made me really think about urban ecology, restoring our natural environments and similar things, was that people in this rural area of Minnesota called Orr, O-R-R, it's way up there, up by International Falls, Minnesota, right at the Canadian border. And the people in Orr viewed black bears as a nuisance. Why? Because they had to adapt when they had to put trash out. This is one example. When they had to put trash out, and these bears start coming around and, like, smelling food. And then they were destroying, like, trash cans. And some of them had to create, or if not buy, these steel bins, you know. We used to call them bear boxes. So that they can't smell nor destroy this thing. The trash, that is. And the same thing is true as about, like with raccoons and skunks and other animals. It's like, well, they're a nuisance. How are they a nuisance? We came onto their natural environment, not the other way around. We are the nuisance. Yeah. I'm saying it. We are the invasive species. So when we have this narrative that, in this case, like black bears, you know, they're a nuisance, and therefore we have to create some sort of discipline on these animals in order to live our lives. And that usually results to, well, we're just going to shoot them. We're going to shoot the black bears. We're going to shoot coyotes and wolves. Because coyotes and wolves are attacking livestock. Well, you full well knew that, yes, these predators who are going to do what they do while you have livestock on their environment. So who's really the problem here? And that's what I find funny. And then you go to, like, Department of Natural Resources, where some of them, you know, there's this, for those of you who don't know about when you do, like, hunting or fishing,
there are these regulatory measures where they're called bag limits. And like things like deer, like there's fall season, spring season, right? And deer season, you can do like up to, I'm not saying these are real numbers. You have a bag limit of, say, 4 bucks. And 4 bucks, or it's either and or, but it's one of the two does. So there's a particular limit on certain animals so that we don't have to, you know, again, eliminate them. So the Department of Natural Resources is like, okay, so you can still hunt them, but you're only allowed this many animals. And there's some that have, like, scratch my head, like crows. There's no bag limit. You can shoot as many crows as you want. We don't care about crows. Turkey, however, you're only limited to 2 if it's bow and arrow season or shotgun season. But crows, have at it. What? Why? Same with coyotes. In Wisconsin, you can trap them. And there's like an unlimited bag limit on coyotes. Same with bobcat. So again, I bring this up that, you know, we ourselves are invasive species to the very animals that we are encroaching on. Where, yes, there's invasive species where we bring certain species over to, from a different ecosystem to another ecosystem. Thinking again, you know, they're similar. I mean, nature's nature. Here you go. No, that is not how it works. And we, a species who's all over the place on this floating rock, invade plant species and mammal species. And other animals.

0: going back to, you know, species, because they may have like a similar living situation. I think people know about this one, but if not, it's still one of my favorite case studies. Which is in Hawaii. I think people know, you know, that Hawaii has their own species of goose, the Hawaiian goose. And like other places in the Pacific Ocean, they have reptiles and they have snakes. So the people of Hawaii, you know, see that the snakes are eating the Hawaiian goose eggs, and they want to protect their bird, you know. So with the good intention in mind, they say, well, you know, let's bring in the animal that is not afraid of snakes, and that is the mongoose. And so they brought in the mongoose to Hawaii. And, you know, a mongoose does what a mongoose does, which is, you know, they will attack snakes. It's not their primary food source, but it's the one that a lot of people associate a mongoose with. Is, you know, there's a mongoose and there's a snake. Mongoose kills snakes. So it was doing what a mongoose does. But what a mongoose also does is they also eat bird eggs. So while a mongoose is putting a population decline on snakes, they're also furthering the population of the Hawaiian goose. So they essentially brought in an invasive species to a place where a mongoose does not belong. It was purely, oh, we're going to eliminate snakes in a natural way. But instead, you know, they were furthering the problem. It was Darwin at its finest. Really, truly. You know, it was essentially the survival of the fittest. You know, when there's no more Hawaiian goose, it's because of the mongoose. So this is the other reason why we have invasive species, because we feel that, okay, we know we are doing some harm to the environment. We are also harming other animals, but what natural way can we find a solution to a problem? And the mongoose situation is one example. Another example is down in Illinois. And I remember, and this is something that I still remember, and it's still an issue to this day. One particular case is on the Illinois River. The Illinois River goes across the state from like the Illinois-Michigan Canal. I know it connects there in around the Chicago area and then cuts across through north central Illinois and then connects to the Mississippi River. So it's a major river, one of the major rivers in the state. And it's a very lovely river. It really is. And especially if you see it during its time in the 19th century and all that, but like ecosystems, you know, there's going to be issues. And one of the issues for the Illinois River, like all bodies of water, you know, they're going to have their own ecosystem issues, and in this instant, it is about algae. And if for those who are not aware, you know, not all algae is good. There are some really good algae that makes a water system thrive, and it's all part of that ecosystem again, where, you know, if it thrives in water, and then that gives food sustenance to various insects and marine life, right? There's that. Then there's also algae that really cuts off life and creates a disruption in marine life, where it makes water stagnant, there's no movement, which means there's marine life, particularly fish, are literally choking, and then they die. And if those fish die, then other things that would be prey thrive, and then there's going to be like this imbalance, right? So, similar to the mongoose, there were people saying, hey, we recognize a problem. We understand what's happening here, and we have a solution. And the solution was bringing from Asia a species of carp. Now, we know them as Asian carp. It was really sold to people in Illinois that they're called grass carp. And this particular carp, you know, does eat algae and other aquatic plants. And so it's like, hey, if this carp does its job, then we're going to see less of this algae problem, and we're going to see, you know, the Illinois River, you know, really thrive in everything. Well, this is where I'm laughing, because it's these things of when people like sit down and think about these ideas, like, do they truly not understand the consequences that happen, or, I mean, I guess in my mind, it's the people who come up like with this scenario, this situation, there had been a team of people, and at least one, if not, I'm hoping two, when they were coming up with a plan, someone had to have said, you know, there is a species of fish, but this is the characteristics of that fish. And that characteristic is they populate a lot. If you put in like 4, maybe 5 carp, you know? You know, especially as like, you know, 2 females, 3 males, or 3 and 2, or whatever that math is. They're going to make a lot of them. They're going to populate generations of their own. And that's what the problem became. And it literally, this species of fish literally ate the Illinois river. And here's a bit about that.
1: The takeover started in the 1970s, and it started as a good idea. Catfish farmers across the American South had ponds that kept greening over with algae, which strips the oxygen out overnight and kills the stock by morning. There was a fish in China that ate algae and plankton all day and did almost nothing else. Dropped into a pond, it kept the water clear.
2: Tell people that come here from every state imaginable not to let these fish get in your waters, because once you do, they're out of control and you're stuck with them.
1: It worked exactly as advertised. The Asian carp was not smuggled in. It was imported deliberately by careful people for a sensible reason. Then the rivers flooded, as rivers do. Ponds spilled their banks in the night, and fish that had spent their lives in a controlled 10-acre pond found themselves in a drainage that covers a third of a continent. Within roughly a decade, they were breeding in the wild. From the lower river, they pushed north, found the Illinois running up through the middle of the state, and started climbing. What made them unstoppable was arithmetic. A single female silver carp can release hundreds of thousands of eggs in one spawning season, and in a warm year, that figure can pass 1 million. Multiply that across every mature female in 100 miles of water, all spawning within the same few weeks. Nothing in that river had ever competed against a breeding rate like it.
3: There has never been a fish more in need of a public relations campaign than Asian carp.
1: If you want the part where the answer the whole state of Illinois settled on turns out to be flatly wrong, subscribe now, because that mistake ran in newspapers across the country, and it did not survive contact with the people who actually did the work. Then there is the feeding, which is stranger and quieter. A silver carp does not hunt. It swims with its mouth open and strains plankton straight out of the water column, running the smallest living things in the river through specialized gill rakers and swallowing them by the mouthful hour after hour. That is the quiet catastrophe buried inside a harmless sounding habit. Plankton is not a side dish in a river. It is the floor the whole building stands on, and every newly hatched native fish in the Illinois begins life eating it. A fish that strips that layer faster than anything native does not need teeth to do damage. It reaches the bottom of the food chain first, and everything stacked above starts quietly running short. The damage shows up in the survey data, and the data is not vague about it. The gizzard shad is a plain native fish that eats the same plankton the carp eat, and it matters because it is what the glamorous fish eat. Bass feed on shad. Catfish feed on shad. After the carp established themselves, the shad started getting smaller and scarcer because their food was being filtered out of the water before they could reach it. The bigmouth buffalo went the same way. No predator ate them. No disease swept through. They lost a competition nobody told them they had entered, in water that looked from the bank exactly as it always had. Give that process a few years, and the river stops being a river with carp in it. What it turned into was measured, reach by reach, in numbers that still read like typing errors. 70%. In the Central Illinois River, surveys recorded densities of more than 1,200 carp in a single kilometer of water. and in some reaches, the invasive carp accounted for as much as 70% of all fish present by weight. 7 pounds in every 10 of living fish belonged to a species that had not existed there 50 years earlier. Crews describe hauling a net and watching it break the surface as one shining, thrashing mass, thick enough that the mesh disappears under it. And then there is the thing the silver carp does that no other fish in North America does, and it turned an ecological problem into a viral one. It flies.
4: The more stress you heap upon the Great Lakes, the more likely it is that the whole system is just going to break down. Asian carp could well be the stress that the Great Lakes can't handle.
1: A silver carp startles at engine noise, at vibration through a hull, at the churn of a propeller passing overhead. When it startles, it does not dive, it launches. A 10-pound fish comes vertically out of the river, sometimes as high as 10 feet, and it does this in numbers, because where there is one, there are 200 under the same stretch of surface. Consider a family boat on a warm afternoon on the lower river, running at 30 miles an hour with the wind loud enough that nobody hears the first splash behind them. The engine note crosses a school holding a few feet down. The surface breaks in a dozen places at once. A fish the size and hardness of a bowling ball comes out of the water at an angle nobody is looking at, and by the time it enters the field of vision, it has already arrived. It hits a child across the face. The boat is still doing 30. There is blood on the seat, a nose that will need setting, and a fish flopping in the footwell. Agencies keep records of these encounters because there are enough of them to record. Black eyes, broken bones, concussions, lacerations from fins and gill plates. A river that had been somewhere to spend a Saturday became somewhere people wore safety glasses. That combination is what escalated the Asian carp from a fisheries file to a political emergency. A fish that quietly starves out natives is a problem for biologists. A fish that breaks a child's nose on a family boat trip is a problem for legislators. And the legislators were not looking at the lower river. They were looking north at what the carp would reach if nobody stopped them.
0: And that is the Great Lakes. So, with this particular carp, as they kind of go upwards the river, and again, like I said, you know, Illinois River meets around the Illinois-Michigan Canal, as well as, I believe, in the Chicago River, and then that will go into Lake Michigan. And I remember hearing this devastation of this particular carp species. And all of the narrative was like, they're going to reach Lake Michigan, and Lake Michigan is going to be full of this fish, and if we don't do anything about it. And there was a panic about it. Like if the numbers, as you heard, you know, the way this carp populates, a real problem that if they can do it in just the Illinois River, imagine them populating in a place like Lake Michigan. Because again, there's no real predator of this fish. So if he goes to Lake Michigan, you know, there's no salmon, no trout, no walleye, anything that will do anything to this carp. And as I said earlier about shad, you know, there's a lot of shad and other whitefish in Lake Michigan. So if it did what it did with the shad and the Illinois River, thinking about how, what it would do to Lake Michigan, which means no other fish, the salmon, the trout, particular walleyes, you know, going to be feeding off its own prey. And then again, if it gets into Lake Michigan, then it would get into Superior, then Erie, then Ontario. And what Illinois has done, they put millions of dollars. They have poisoned the Illinois River just to decimate numbers of this carp. They actually put like this electric barrier where if the carp even comes close, then there's like electrical charge that not just shocks them, but kills them. So the state of Illinois has tried everything to eliminate this carp and has failed. And it's still a problem until, I would say the last 3 years, maybe 4 years. You know, the DNR does surveys and everything to get on a boat. There's like two arms on either side of the platoon, and it's like this little electric grid, and it's there just to shock the fish so that way they can take a survey, either observations or bring fish on and start counting fish in a particular area as a sample size. I said, okay, so we have X number of catfish, X number of pike, X number of bass, da da da. And they do it particularly with this carp. And they have found that there has been less and less numbers. And like I said, in the last 3, if not 4 years. And they were trying to understand why this particular species is on decline while it's always been in an incline. And what they have found is a resurgence in alligator gar, a species that once was practically decimated from the Illinois River also because of spear fishing, bow fishing. Because it's a species and people thought it was fun until they're like, no more. This is a native species of the Illinois River, of the Mississippi River. We need to protect them. And because of those measures is when they found gar attacking, eating carp. And so nature comes back and takes on this invasive species now. So, all of this to say, when we think about our natural environment and the environments that we have created, our urban environments, within the local ecologies that we are surrounded by, we need to have a better awareness when it comes to our natural environment. With all the pollution and hunting and farming and creating programs just to eliminate various plant species, animal species, insects, all in the name of so that we can thrive. But yet we not only destroy our local environment because we have become the very invasive species that we have become, but we have also doubled down by bringing in species that don't belong to local ecologies. We bring in various plants because we think they're pretty, and you know, if they look good here, they'll look good everywhere. When we think that, hey, we're going to bring in the species so that way Darwin can take its course. And yet, you know, it doesn't pan out the way we want it to. We create imbalances. We create uneven developments. We have even changed the attitude and behavior of animals. There are elephants who are attacking people in Africa because of the PTSD generations of herds have experienced. Same way with lions. Same way with orcas that we are seeing by them attacking boats. Rattlesnakes have stopped rattling as a warning and just outright attacking. You know, the rattle became the warning signal for us to hear and recognize, and they have stopped. And as soon as we walk by, when we're on our hike, is when they come out. And we call them the problem. We have to be better than this. The custodians of the environment in our in the respective areas have told us that we need to do better. And we need to listen to them. We need to be the custodians of the very thing that we have caused. And we need to do that better. We need to stop being invasive, and we need to bring everything back to nature. See you next week.

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0: York. 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
1: The war on Iran is lasting longer than expected, and is becoming a historical event. It is the decline of the American empire, and as such, is shaking the whole world, every company, every country, rethinking its strategy. And so the impacts will be many and will be spread out over a long period of time.
0: As the national debt surpasses $40 trillion for the first time in U.S. history, we'll look at the economic impact of the war on Iran with economist Richard Wolff. Then killing at sea 1 year ago today, the Trump administration began blowing up small boats in the Caribbean and Eastern Pacific. More than 220 people have been killed in roughly 70 strikes to date. A new documentary from Al Jazeera Fault Lines goes to Colombia and St. Lucia to meet some of the families who say their loved ones were killed.
2: What would justice look like for the death of your father?
3: Sometimes I wonder if there is justice.
0: We'll speak to Al Jazeera's senior correspondent, Josh Rushing, former Marine and spokesperson for CENTCOM during the U.S. invasion of Iraq. And finally, what is the RSS, the Hindu nationalist organization helmed by Mohan Bhagwat, rallied at Madison Square Garden over the weekend as protesters gathered outside?
4: He sits at the head of a vast far-right network that begins in India, but also has spawned thousands of Hindu supremacist groups all over the world aimed at spreading this exclusionary ideology of Hindutva or Hindu supremacy, or the idea that only Hindus are true Indians.
0: We'll speak to Hindus for Human Rights Action and congressional candidate Brad Lander, who also attended the protests. All that and more coming up. Welcome to Democracy Now!, democracynow.org, The War and Peace Report. I'm Amy Goodman. Officials in Iran say at least 11 people are dead and dozens more wounded after the U.S. launched a wave of attacks across southern Iran. Among the alleged victims are five people killed when a U.S. bomb fell on a house during a wedding celebration in the southern county of Sirik. One child was among the dead. Footage published by the Iranian Red Crescent Society appears to show several other children being treated for injuries. Hours later, Iran said it launched missiles on an American military base in Jordan and U.S. military equipment warehouses in Iraq. Kuwait says an Iranian drone attack caused a fire in a residential complex in the capital. The strikes come just days after U.S. and Iran exchanged fire for the first time in a month. In a social media post, President Trump claimed the strikes were in retaliation for Iran laying sea mines near the Strait of Hormuz. This is Iran's parliament speaker, Mohammad Badr Khalibaf.
5: If the enemy intends to prevent us from exporting oil from the Persian Gulf, know that no one will export oil from the Persian Gulf. This has been and will be our decision, and they will certainly pay the price for this military blockade they have implemented, and the Americans in particular will feel this with all their being.
0: Russian President Vladimir Putin has pledged continued support for Iran and its war with the United States, urging Russian cooperation and countering U.S. sanctions. Putin's pledge came during a joint appearance with the Iranian President Masoud Pezeshkian at the Shanghai Cooperation Organization Summit in Kyrgyzstan. Since the start of the U.S.-Israeli war in Iran in February, Russia has provided Iran with military hardware, including drone components, as well as intelligence, including on U.S. assets in the Persian Gulf. Meanwhile, European officials are blasting the Trump administration for inviting Russia's finance minister to Asheville, North Carolina, for the summit of central bankers from the G20 nations. It was the first time a Russian official participated in a G20 meeting since Russia's full-scale invasion of Ukraine over 4 years ago, and comes after Treasury Secretary Scott Bessent threatened to impose secondary sanctions against Iran's trading partners. In Germany, officials said Tuesday Russia is behind an attempted drone attack on Leipzig-Halle airport last month and announced a set of responses, including summoning Moscow's ambassador in Berlin and shuttering a Russian consulate. On August 4th, a drone loaded with military-grade explosives was discovered beside a Ukrainian cargo plane at the airport, a facility that also handles European and NATO military flights. Footage from security cameras seemed to show the device hitting the aircraft's wing, then dropping to the ground without detonating. Russian President Vladimir Putin claimed Germany planted evidence in order to frame Russia for the drone attack. This is Germany's interior minister.
6: We assume that Germany is the target of further hybrid attacks by Russia. It must also be assumed that there is a willingness to cause even greater damage through hybrid attacks.
0: In the occupied West Bank, the World Food Program said Tuesday it'll slash its food assistance by half this month, from 400,000 recipients to 200,000 due to serious funding shortages. This is Sean Hughes, the director for Palestine at the World Food Program.
7: In my recent visits to the West Bank, I have witnessed families once thriving and earning a living off their land, now forced from their homes, their livelihoods destroyed. They now find themselves in a chokehold, unable to move freely to access land or jobs, and so unable to afford food for their families. They face incredible injustice and hardship.
0: The World Food Program has also been forced to cut humanitarian aid to Gaza, where the agency supports 1.5 million people, including 1 million Palestinians who receive monthly food assistance. And Israeli courts brought criminal charges against a dozen guards accused of beating 9 Palestinian prisoners, one of whom died from the assault. According to the indictment, the 12 guards entered a cell during an evening headcount in November 2023, where they punched, kicked, and beat prisoners with clubs. The assault left Tahir Abu Asab dead with severe injuries to his heart and respiratory system. In March, Israel's military dropped charges against 5 soldiers accused of assaulting and gang raping a Palestinian man held at the Sde Tayman prison in 2024. According to the Public Committee Against Torture in Israel, more than 100 Palestinian prisoners have died in Israeli custody since October 2023. Meanwhile, Israel's far-right national security minister, Itamar Ben-Gvir, has deleted a campaign video he posted to a social media account following backlash. The AI generated

0: to vaccinate people against the latest strain of the Ebola virus.
1: Our experience in Bunia showed that those who died from Ebola were largely people who had not been vaccinated. Among those who contracted the disease but recovered, the majority had received the Ervebo vaccine. Based on that experience, we believe the Ervebo vaccine can also protect against other variants because it provides cross-immunity.
0: An anonymous federal whistleblower has warned the U.S. Postal Service's new mail voting system is untested, fatally flawed, and likely to lead to a catastrophic failure if it's implemented ahead of November's midterm elections. This follows President Trump's executive order in March directing his administration to create federal lists of citizens and to refuse delivery of mail-in ballots to people not on those lists. In a complaint shared with the office of Democratic Senator Richard Blumenthal, the whistleblower warns problems with the new U.S. federal ballot mail portal could lead to eligible absentee voters not receiving their mail-in ballots in time for the November election or at all. The whistleblower also warns of a 0% failure policy that would see even a single mismatch ballot cause an entire batch of up to tens of thousands of ballots to be rejected until the discrepancy is resolved. The whistleblower's complaint reads in part, quote, USPS leadership, it appears, has discarded all best practices as they speed the project to be ready for a September 1st implementation, raising questions about whether catastrophic failure would be a feature rather than a bug, unquote. Meanwhile, in a party line vote, all three Republican commissioners in Tarrant County, Texas, have voted to slash the number of polling sites in November's midterm elections by nearly a third, leaving 1.3 million voters with just 224 polling sites, shuttering close to 100 polling sites. Civil rights groups, including the ACLU and NAACP, warn the changes will disproportionately affect voters of color in Texas's third largest county, with majority-minority areas of Arlington and Fort Worth targeted. Federal immigration agents arrested roughly 50,000 people in August, matching July's record-setting pace. That's according to a senior Department of Homeland Security official who spoke with NBC News. In Washington state, family members are calling on ICE to release 76-year-old Loreto Chavar. He's been held in ICE detention since June, even though he's a documented permanent resident and is battling stage 4 prostate cancer. He emigrated from the Philippines in 1995 and has lived in the U.S. with his wife and daughter ever since. He has no criminal record, was detained during his U.S. citizenship interview. In Springfield, Ohio, family members say 20-year-old Haitian immigrant Pierre Damasbel died by suicide after the Trump administration canceled protections for Haitian refugees and outfitted him with an ankle monitor. Bell was struck by a tractor trailer Monday morning on Interstate 70 after he reportedly parked on the shoulder and stepped into oncoming traffic. Bell had just begun his freshman year at Wright State University, where he was recruited to play soccer. He'd hoped to study neuroscience on his way to becoming a neurosurgeon. Pierre Damas Bell had a pending asylum claim, with his next hearing in asylum court scheduled for October. His death came after he expressed feeling shame and humiliation at being forced by ICE to wear a GPS ankle monitor. A federal judge denied the Trump administration's attempt to block DACA recipient Filipino activist Jacob Vihandre from seeking release from ICE custody. He's been held at the Folkston ICE Processing Center in Georgia. Federal immigration agents arrested him last October at gunpoint at his home in Texas. His lawyers claim he was arrested because of his photojournalism and social media posts critical of the Israeli genocide in Palestine and the U.S. government's treatment of prisoners of the so-called War on Terror. In Mississippi, the police chief of Senatobia was fired Tuesday days after news reports revealed he routinely used racist language against black people in his text messages. In one text message, Chief Harold Vanderford

0: said he was having a, quote, racist moment. In another text, he wrote that he almost, quote, beat a man using a racist slur to describe a black person. Vanderford had submitted his resignation, but the city's board of aldermen voted to reject it and fired him instead. Vanderford's police department came under increased scrutiny after a Senatobia police officer fatally shot a one-year-old black toddler named Cohen Wiley in a Walmart parking lot while responding to an alleged shoplifting call in June. On Capitol Hill, the House censured Republican Congressmember Chuck Edwards after a bipartisan panel concluded there was a substantial reason to believe he violated the chamber's sexual harassment rules. Edwards announced that he would not seek re-election last month after a House report found he should be penalized for, quote, persistent, unprofessional, and inappropriate conduct toward two young female staffers, unquote. According to the Ethics Committee report, Edwards had made repeated comments about the women's appearance, invited them to intimate dinners and vacations, wrote them notes expressing his affection, and gave them gifts. And in Massachusetts, incumbent progressive Democratic Senator Ed Markey won his Senate primary on Tuesday, fending off a challenge from Congressmember Seth Moulton, who argued Markey was too old to do his job. At 80 years old, Senator Markey is the oldest Senate Democrat running for re-election. This is part of Senator Markey's victory speech last night.
1: We need to build more than just a Democratic majority in Congress. We need to cement a progressive Democratic majority, one that will use its political capital to take on the bosses, the billionaires, and the wannabe kings.
0: And those are some of the headlines. This is Democracy Now!, democracynow.org, The War and Peace Report. I'm Amy Goodman.
2: And I'm Anjali Kamath. Welcome to all our listeners and viewers across the country and around the world. As the U.S.-Iran war intensifies again and the Strait of Hormuz remains largely closed, we begin today's show looking at the economic fallout from the war, which began with the U.S. and Israeli attack on Iran just over 6 months ago. On Monday, a critical meeting of finance ministers and central bankers from G20 nations wrapped up in Asheville, North Carolina. The New York Times reports that representatives from Europe and Canada repeatedly criticized moves by the Trump administration that have impacted their economies. Germany's vice chancellor said the war in Iran and Trump's tariff policy are leading to global economic instability. This all comes as the U.S. national debt has topped $40 trillion, and borrowing costs for governments and consumers are on the rise due to a global sell-off in government bonds.
0: To help make sense of this moment, we're joined by Richard Wolff, professor of economics emeritus at the University of Massachusetts Amherst, visiting professor at the New School, co-founder of the journal Rethinking Marxism, and author of many books, most recently Understanding Capitalism. Richard Wolff is also the founder of Democracy at Work. Welcome back to Democracy Now! It's great to have you with us, Professor Wolff. Can you make sense of this moment as the U.S. passes the $40 trillion debt mark?
3: Well, it's one of the many signs of an economy and of an empire that is now in decline and that has to be faced, even though it is difficult for any population to face that it might be at such a moment. We're borrowing beyond all words. United States, the most indebted country in the world. The People's Republic of China is the number two creditor of the United States, which tells you a lot about who's rising and who's falling. It is now the case, for example, that we will be spending $1 trillion of the federal budget just to pay the interest on that $40 trillion debt. And what that means to every American citizen and every American business, you're paying taxes that are going to Washington not to pay for roads or highways or schools or medical care, just being collected by the government and given over to the wealthy companies and individuals and foreign countries who have lent that money. Had the government taxed, had the government functioned differently, we wouldn't be in this debt. That's not a manna from heaven. That is a political choice. There's one example that I learned about a couple days ago that I want to give you just to show you the ramifications of this war. The price of a ship going through the Panama Canal has gone up by 100 times compared to February of this year before the war began to today.
0: Panama Canal.
3: And what's going on is that since the Strait of Hormuz is closed, not open as President Trump says, closed, one of the things that's happening, it's a crisis for shipping companies that would normally use the Strait of Hormuz. So what are the shipping companies doing? You know, this doesn't take a genius to understand. They're looking for other routes. And one of them is to use the Panama Canal. So suddenly, ships are showing up at the Panama Canal in much greater numbers, and they're desperate. They have to make their travel plans work. So the authorities in Panama have said, well, this is a wonderful opportunity. And to give you an example, the average price of a ship going through in February was $55,000, the fee. The latest number, $5+ million. That's 100 times larger. And why is that important for everybody beside the obvious? It's going to be inflationary for us. All the goods that are going through there that end up being consumer goods will have to be priced at a higher price to cover the higher cost. That's a direct outcome. If you hadn't made war on Iran, the Strait of Hormuz would have been open as it was before the war. So this is right on the government of the United States. Their decision led to this burden. And because it's only been going on for a few months, the impact on the prices we pay is about to unload itself. It's just as dramatic, for example, as the crazy price of jet fuel, of the diesel fuel, because that also wrapped up in this story.
2: And Professor Wolf, what is important for people to understand about the bond market? I mean, we keep seeing these headlines about bond sell-offs, higher bond yields, lower bond prices. What does this actually mean? And what is important for people to understand and how this all relates back to the Iran war?
3: The basic law of bonds is this. When the government borrows money, it gives you a piece of paper or an electronic version saying we owe you $1 million if you've lent the government $1 million. And we will pay you an interest rate, so and so many dollars, twice a year between now and the time we pay you back. So that's what the deal is. Well, you can buy and sell that IOU. It's negotiable. And so there's a huge market around the world where people and businesses and governments can buy and sell these, what they're called treasury securities. If the price goes down, you still get the same interest payment. So that means that the percentage goes up. So the price of the bond goes down, the interest goes up. That's the way it works. Now, here comes the punchline. If you keep borrowing like there's no end in the world, which is United States behavior, by the way, not just Mr. Trump, although he has violated every commitment he made about getting rid of the national debt, it's gotten larger, solving the problem, he's made the problem worse. But to be fair, Mr. Biden did his share of this also. This has been a joint project of both parties. They are afraid to tax, so they substitute by borrowing. But what people need to understand is they borrow from the rich. Who else can lend to the government? You have to be either a rich company, a rich government, or a rich individual. And so what's going on is we're collecting interest, that's the job, from all of us, our taxes, which are then delivered to the rich people who've lent to the government. Instead of taxing the rich, which would have gotten you the money, the government could have spent it, end of story, what you've done is borrowed that same money from the rich. The reason the government can borrow from the rich is because it didn't tax them. It's the same money, only it's going to the government as a loan rather than a tax payment. For a rich person, this is a no-brainer. Which would you rather have? Pay a tax, say goodbye to the money, or make it a loan, which gets paid back and pays you interest while you wait?
2: And as this interest rate goes up to these people who the government is borrowing from, what does that mean for everyday people, people who are trying to take out mortgages? And how does the government plan to continue paying for this war in Iran as mortgage costs go up, as the cost of borrowing for regular people goes up?
3: Let me answer the second and then the first. What the government is planning, according to Mr. Trump, is a bigger budget deficit in the year coming up than we already have this year. There is an enormous increase in defense spending, or now war spending, that is scheduled, and no comparable increase in revenue. Therefore, we're going to get a trillion-plus dollar deficit again, as we have had now for several years. So the problem isn't going away. It's getting worse. And now to your first part. Banks in this country, let's take a very simple example. They have a lot of money they want to lend. One place they can lend it to is to human beings who want to buy a home, who borrow a mortgage, we call that. But that's usually a loan for 15, 20, 30 years. Well, the government borrows for 15, 20, or 30 years. And a bank is therefore always comparing, where do I make more money? If the government is deeply in debt and therefore has to pay higher interest rates, the banks are going to move their money away from the mortgage market, make it harder for people to borrow, because they want to put that money to the government. And the simple reason, the government is less dangerous as a borrower than an individual family, which could have a problem. So you're going to squeeze the mortgage market. That's going to hurt everybody thinking about borrowing to buy a home, while they fund a government that is increasingly going into debt. It doesn't take any foresight to understand this is not sustainable. This is the behavior of a government which, to parrot Louis the 16th, if I've got that right, who was famous for saying, "Après moi, le déluge." After me comes the catastrophe. We're watching that play out, only it's us this time.
0: Let me ask you about a New York Times piece today, headlined, "Allies grumble U.S. is hindering global economic growth. Trump has eviscerated regulatory barriers for businesses, including the booming artificial intelligence industry, leaned into fossil fuel production. European leaders remain more cautious on AI and other deregulation, more committed to a transition to renewable energy sources like wind and solar power." So if you can talk about the price of oil and what this means for this country and around the world.
3: Yes, the crisis is played out because the Europeans, largely because of pressure from below of the mass of the Europeans, they're not letting the climate issue go. They're saying, and by the way, over the last two or three summers, as we all know, the temperatures of Europe have been record-breaking and deadly for large numbers of their people. So this is an urgently viewed problem. They're demanding long-term solutions, and those include not relying on oil and fossil fuels, those include conservation, those include all kinds of measures that are being made more difficult by everything Mr. Trump is doing.
0: In fact, the climate crisis is affecting shipping, with a historic drought in Panama that's severely limiting water flows through
3: that's
0: the canal.
3: Right. And that's one of the reasons they're charging more money, because, you know, it is a crazy quilt. This war is not only being lost by the United States, if you're going to be honest, but the reality is, it is a moment in which a relatively poor, relatively smaller country is confronting the big elephant in the room, the hegemon, the power country. And the whole world is watching this, and the whole world is wondering, we have developed a dependence on the United States because of the role we played in the world the last 70 years, coming out of World War II when all the other advanced industrial countries were destroyed. We emerged thanks to the Atlantic and Pacific Oceans. We could survive. We inherited the great colonial empires. We became the sole one. That's why we were so rich. That's why we had this explosion in which we fancied ourselves the great American exception. We weren't the exception. We were under exceptional circumstances, which everyone should have understood would never last. But instead of preparing for that, instead of having a plan to deal with the inevitable disappearance of those conditions, we imagined they would last forever. And now we have a government that is actually trying to roll back the inevitable movement of history. we're not going to make America great again because the conditions for doing that aren't here. And all the bombast and all the verbiage doesn't change that. And the reality is being shown to us in Iran by the ability of this country, this little country, to push back effectively.
2: Professor Wolf, you talk about the U.S. as an empire in decline. You also talked about the coming deluge. Where do you see the U.S. economy heading?
3: At this point, we're at what's called a knife edge. Those interest rates go up that we were just talking about, that's a marker for recession. If interest rates go up, people can't afford to buy that car and make the monthly payments or the house. And the inflation means we can't buy as much as we're crunching this economy down. And the irony is, Mr. Trump seems determined to go in that direction, even as the midterm elections are saying to the American people, here is a chance, think about what you're going to do when you vote, given what we've just been talking about.
0: What does Trump gain from this, from his approach? Is it simply personal wealth?
3: No. If I may be allowed, I'm married to a psychotherapist, and so I get tutored from her all the time. This is a psychological problem. It really is. It's denial. He is the theatrical embodiment of we're tough and we're powerful. As you put it in your show right a few moments ago, this behavior of killing those people in the boats in the Caribbean, this violation of every law, of every tradition. You know, here in America, we arrest people for the drug trade, which is what's claimed about them. But we give them a lawyer, and we give them a chance to confront evidence, and we give them a chance to face a judge. And if they're found guilty, we give them a prison sentence. It's not a capital crime in the United States. What are we doing killing people without any legal recourse? What kind of behavior is being this is macho. This is the kind of behavior that we ought to be ashamed of. But it is part of a denial. We are, look what we can do. It's very tragic. But if in the history of the decline of empire, I hate to say it, but it is not unusual that the people caught up in that decline have a very hard time facing it.
0: Well, Richard Wolf, you have set up the next segment for us. Professor of Economics Emeritus at the University of Massachusetts Amherst and visiting professor here in New York at the New School, co-founder of the journal Rethinking Marxism, author of many books, including Understanding Capitalism. Professor Wolf is also the founder of Democracy at Work. Coming up, Killing at Sea. 1 year ago today, the Trump administration began blowing up small boats in the Caribbean and Eastern Pacific, killing more than 220 people. We'll look at a new investigative documentary from Al Jazeera. We'll be joined by Josh Rushing. Stay with us.
4: Una canción de amor esta noche.

0: Una canción by Silvio Rodriguez, the great Cuban musician. This is Democracy Now!, democracynow.org, The War and Peace Report. I'm Amy Goodman with Anjali Kamat.
1: A year ago today, September 2nd, 2025, the U.S. bombed a small boat in the Caribbean, killing 9 people on board. 2 survivors clung to the wreckage for 45 minutes, reportedly waving for help, before the U.S. struck again, killing them as well. President Trump posted a grainy video of the first strike on social media, announcing to the world that 11 terrorists had been killed in action. The administration has refused to release video of the second strike on survivors, known as a double-tap strike, but it's been seen by some members of Congress. The bombings have continued for a year, killing more than 220 people across roughly 70 strikes. Last month, the campaign dubbed Operation Southern Sphere was officially retired, but following a brief hiatus, the bombings have resumed. UN experts issued a statement Tuesday demanding an end to the attacks, saying, quote, international law does not permit governments to simply murder alleged criminals at sea, just as the police cannot summarily execute people on the street in the United States territory.
0: In a new documentary, the investigative team at Al Jazeera's fault lines traveled to St. Lucia and Colombia to meet 2 families who believe their loved ones, both fishermen, were killed at sea by the United States. In a moment, we'll be joined by the film's correspondent, Josh Rushing. But first, an excerpt from the film, Killing at Sea.
2: Normally, when you're going out, they're going all 50, 60 miles. After they explode the boat,
3: yeah,
2: they would come all the way right here and come up.
4: Our team at Faultline spent months working with journalists in 6 countries to find families of people believed to have been killed in the strikes.
5: And then, what was it?
4: Most of them did not want to talk publicly. They were afraid of cartels, their own governments, or the Trump administration.
6: My brother Ricky Joseph was murdered by the government of the United
4: States. But in St. Lucia, Ricky Joseph's family was willing to speak with us.
7: I just get angry about it.
4: They told us he wasn't alone that day. He'd gone to sea with another man, Joseph William, who was known as Nafi.
8: Nafi was a brilliant fisherman. This is one of my highest paid captains.
4: Cameron Talliam rents boats to local fishermen. Ricky and Nafi were aboard one that day.
8: I tried calling Nafi, and I couldn't get in touch with him. I tried calling multiple times.
4: Most of these attacks leave behind no evidence. But in this strike, Cameron recognized his boat in videos circulating on social media, and was able to salvage some of the remains before they sank.
8: When I brought the boat on shore, I realized it had my colors. It had the green on the outside. It had black to the bottom. It had red on the inside. I don't want to believe it's my boat because I cannot believe that I just lose these brilliant guys.
4: Cameron says multiple fishermen told him they saw a drone circulating above the boat before the strike. Ricky's brother Titus says fishermen told him that they saw an explosion in the direction of Ricky and Nafi's boat.
9: Did you talk to other fishermen who saw it?
2: Well, the guys themselves that tell us they saw when the boat ran past them. After a while, they saw the explosion. They see a big fire and a big black smoke.
9: What do you miss most about Ricky?
2: I miss everything about him, you know, everything about him. As I tell you, he's my backbone. Everything is Ricky, Ricky. You understand? Everything is Ricky.
4: Ricky left behind his partner, Lucia, and their 4 children.
7: He was a good father. He would stay without clothes. He would stay without shoes. And his children has everything. He loves being on the sea. He'll go out to fish. On the weekends, we'll go with him and fish, me and him, the children. He likes to speed up the boat, make us laugh, make us enjoy ourselves. Life is harder now. Because right now they am the mother, I'm the father. I have to figure out where do I get money to buy books, bags, shoes, send them to school.
6: How will I ever be able to explain to the children? Where did the father go?
4: Nafi left behind two children and an elderly mother he cared for.
8: Well, I would say the person that's most affected is my grandmother. Sometimes she called me and tell me that she cannot sleep. She keep on hearing him calling her.
0: An excerpt of the new Al Jazeera Fault Lines documentary, Killing at Sea, telling the story of two fishermen in St. Lucia who are believed to have been killed by the United States. We're joined now in studio by senior correspondent Josh Rushing. He's been a journalist for more than 20 years, former Marine, spokesperson for CENTCOM during the U.S. invasion of Iraq. Welcome to Democracy Now! It's great to have you with us. This is such a painful documentary. As you visit the families of people who are believed to have been killed by the United States, not charged, not tried, and convicted, but blown up at sea on this first anniversary of the beginning of what the U.S. has called Operation Southern Spear.
3: That's right. Thanks for having me, Amy, Anjali. There's a real disconnect between the way the U.S. describes what is happening. They describe it as a war. They describe these people as enemy combatants that are attacking America. They're posting, the only reason we even know that these killings are happening is because they post the videos. So during Operation Southern Spear, which ended in August, we know that there's been more than 60 boat strikes and they killed 221 people, at least. Those are the ones they've told us about. Are there more? We don't know. And there's no way to know because these happen over the horizon with no witnesses, no evidence, and for the families, it's very, very hard for them to confirm whether their loved one's actually been killed in a strike or not. All they know is that their dad, their husband, fishermen, went to sea and didn't come back.
0: And the U.S. announces a strike. That's all
3: around
0: they
3: the same
0: know.
3: Day, yeah. So they're trying to connect the dots, but it's really difficult to actually confirm it. So we had trouble. We wanted to know, okay, who are these enemy combatants of the U.S.? Let's go look at the other side of this war, right? And what we went down and found was something really very, very different. So, for example, one of the families you saw there in St. Lucia, the family of Ricky Joseph, his partner, Lucia, was left with four children. She says that he made about $2,000 a year as a fisherman, and now that's gone, and she's having to support the four kids. So when we found them, there was no electricity. There wasn't much food. They're really struggling to get by. And that's who the U.S. is taking out in these strikes. That's who we found on the other side. And they have no idea that they're enemy combatants. They have no idea that that they're supposedly in a war against the U.S. And just to be really, really clear, they're in boats that are designed to go 50 or 100 miles. Ricky Joseph's boat was 1,500 miles away from the U.S. when they blew it up. And so what we found by actually going down is a very different picture than what the U.S. government seems to be describing here.
1: Josh Rushing, you also had a chance while in St. Lucia to question the Prime Minister, Philip Pierre, about the missing men. Here's a clip.
3: We've been investigating the disappearances of two St. Lucians, Ricky Joseph and Nafi Williams. All evidence points toward their deaths being caused by a U.S. boat strike on February 13, 2026. So my question for you, Prime Minister Pierre, what should justice look like in this situation?
10: We requested information from the United States and we did not want any information as to what happened. We still considering a missing person's case and our own law enforcement are trying their best to see if they can decide what happened. But as far as we are concerned, the United States have given us no information on that issue.
1: Josh, what answers did you get from the U.S. government when you took these questions to them?
3: So we did ask the U.S. government through U.S. Southern Command, the State Department, the White House, very specific and detailed questions. Were these people involved in the strike? A lot of questions about the legality of the strikes. When they provided answers, they didn't answer any of our specific questions. They wouldn't confirm whether the people we found were involved in strikes. It's unclear, really, if the U.S. government knows who they're killing, to be honest with you. They've never named anyone in any of the strikes.
0: I mean, when you say you went to Southern Command, the State Department, you're not just anyone. Yes, you're a journalist with Al Jazeera for many years, but you were the spokesperson for CENTCOM. Yeah. You were the spokesperson for General Tommy Franks. So you're a former Marine. Yeah. Your assessment of what the U.S. government is doing, you know exactly what it means with the kind of answers or non-answers they give you.
3: In the 21 years that have passed since I left the Marines, and I've been at Al Jazeera, things have changed a lot in the military. And what I think at one point I saw as being a spokesperson for the military was my job to hold them open to the public, because they should be transparent. They are the public's military. Has become more of a spin and public relations job rather than public affairs. And that certainly was happening while I was in as well. It's one of the reasons I resigned over the Iraq War, and the way that I was used to sell it in ways that were turned out to be dishonest.
0: Do you see the echoes of that right here?
3: Oh, this is Amanda Classing, the head of Amnesty International in America, told me that this boat strike program is basically the result of, we had the war on drugs, the war on terror. This is kind of the worst of both, and something entirely new. But yeah, I think you can connect the dots going all the way from 9/11 to these boat strikes.
1: And Josh, I want to go to another clip from your documentary, Killing at Sea. You visited the family and friends of a fisherman, Alejandro Carranza, and this is in Colombia, in Santa Marta.
4: For the families of those believed to have been killed, there are a few ways to pursue accountability. So far, just two cases challenging the operation have been filed in court. One goes back to the second strike of the campaign.
11: Can you tell me the story about the last time you or your children heard from Alejandro?
12: He contacted us through a video call saying that he was going fishing. He told me to take good care of yourself. Usually when he left, it would take 3 days, 4 days, and then he would call again, and he never called again.
4: On September 15, 2025, 42-year-old Alejandro Carranza was off the coast of La Guajira, Colombia, when his family said they lost communication with him.
13: People began to whisper that Alejandro might have already died in one of the bombings.
4: His childhood friend was one of the first people to connect his disappearance with a video of a strike posted by President Trump on social media.
13: In the video, you see that there are raised motors. That is a sign that they are drifting and presenting an emergency.
11: What made you think it was Alejandro in that boat?
13: We had no doubt. Time has passed, and we never heard from Alejandro again. The family came out to recognize it, and we as fishermen realized that it was a Colombian boat. That was all the evidence needed to say. What a terrible thing happened to my friend.
12: I can only imagine what it must have felt like. The video where they fire that missile and don't give any time, and it just leaves everything completely destroyed.
1: Josh, this family that you featured in the documentary, they filed a petition Tuesday. They filed a complaint with the Inter-American Commission for Human Rights.
3: They did, saying Alejandro's rights to life and were taken away through this. And it's one of the few kind of legal actions we've seen come out of this. There's so many questions that this raises. Like, for example, in the same month, in December, where they killed multiple people at sea, President Trump pardoned the former president of Honduras, Juan Orlando Hernandez, who's convicted by a U.S. jury of trafficking nearly 500,000 I think 500 tons of cocaine into the U.S. and was famous for saying, we're going to shove these drugs up the noses of the gringos. So President Trump decides he walks free while blowing up, in that same month, blowing up these boats at sea.
0: And as they blow up these boats at sea, cocaine trafficking into the United States has increased.
3: There's no evidence that it's gone down or that fentanyl has gone down. And they've really put it on fentanyl, saying that that's what this is about. But fentanyl doesn't come from down there. I asked so many people in St. Lucia about fentanyl, and they said, what's that? Mm. They don't even know.
0: Josh Rushing, the film has dropped today. It's on YouTube.
3: Yes, it can be found now at 8 a.m. this morning, East Coast time.
0: Killing at Sea is the name of the Fault Lines Al Jazeera English documentary. The correspondent, Josh Rushing. We'll link to that documentary also at democracynow.org. Coming up, what is RSS, the Hindu nationalist organization helmed by Mohan Bhagwat, rallied at Madison Square Garden over the weekend as protesters gathered outside. Back in 20 seconds.

0: New York City Palestinian Youth Choir. This is Democracy Now!, democracynow.org. I'm Amy Goodman with Anjali Kamat.
1: Demonstrators gathered outside Madison Square Garden in New York on Saturday to protest against the RSS, a far-right Hindu nationalist paramilitary organization with close ties to India's ruling BJP party and the Indian Prime Minister Narendra Modi. The leader of the RSS, Mohan Bhagwat, held a rally inside Madison Square Garden to kick off a global speaking tour marking the 100th anniversary of the RSS. The RSS has long sought to turn India from a secular nation into a Hindu state. Earlier this year, the U.S. Commission on International Religious Freedom recommended that the U.S. impose sanctions against the RSS for their, quote, responsibility for and tolerance of violent attacks against religious minorities, including Christians, Dalits, Muslims, and Sikhs. On Monday, nearly 100 political officials in the United States publicly pledged to reject any campaign donations linked to the RSS. They include Indian American Congress members Ro Khanna and Pramila Jayapal, Michigan Senate candidate Abdul Sayyid, and New York congressional candidate Brad Lander.
0: Brad Lander joins us now. He recently defeated incumbent Congressman Dan Goldman in the Democratic Party primary for Congress. He was also at the protests against the RSS in New York. And we're joined from Iowa City by Sunita Viswanath, the co-founder of Hindus for Human Rights Action, one of the groups that helped organize the pledge for U.S. lawmakers to reject political money linked to the RSS. The Prime Minister of India, Narendra Modi, is a member of the RSS. Let's begin with our guest in Iowa City. Sunita, if you can just lay out very quickly why you are so concerned about the RSS, what it represents for a global audience, many of whom have never even heard of it.
2: Thank you so much, Amy and Anjali, for having me. I'm Sunita Viswanath, and I am a Hindu progressive organizer against every form of injustice and religious extremism. The RSS, the Rashtriya Swayamsevak Sangh, is not a religious organization. It's a 100-year-old political organization that has birthed and spread this ideology called Hindutva. Its explicitly stated mission, its purpose, is to create a Hindu Rashtra, a Hindu nation, to take the India that is a secular and inclusive democracy and transform it into a country that is just for Hindus, where Muslims, Christians, Sikhs, and other minorities are basically erased, are second-class citizens, or don't exist. This is extremely concerning to anybody who cares about justice and human rights, but especially as a Hindu of conscience, the fact that this is happening in this very cynical way in the name of my religion, in my name, is the reason that I am this dedicated to mobilizing Hindus to say absolutely no. The RSS and its thousands of affiliate organizations around the world do not represent me.
1: And Sunita, the RSS is an Indian organization, but it has, you know, as you said, chapters across the world and nearly 300 here in the U.S. Can you talk about why you organized this pledge? How much political money is coming that's linked to the RSS into the American political system? Why was it important for lawmakers here to sign this pledge?
2: This ideology, this Hindutva or Hindu nationalist, Hindu supremacist ideology, can be written off as something that's happening in a land far, far away. But there are so many reasons why we should be concerned. India, at this point, has overtaken China in terms of the most populous nation in the world. And so if its democracy falls, that is something that affects the whole world. And Hindutva RSS affiliates, these Hindu right-wing organizations, exist in growing numbers in the diaspora, especially in America. The fact that this pledge that we have announced at the same time as Mohan Bhagwat's tour around the world, the timing is incredible. Over 90 elected officials from coast to coast of America have signed it. They have said that they will not take RSS-affiliated money, Hindutva money, and they have said that they will return that money if they have taken any or redirect it to pro-democracy organizations. When we say RSS-affiliated money, the money that we're talking about, the way that we know how a donation might be RSS-affiliated is based on research that has come out of Sciences Po. It's called Seeing the Sun. It's a database. And they have unearthed about 113 RSS-affiliated organizations definitely operating in the United States. One of them is the Hindu Republican Council, which boasts Steve Bannon as its co-chair. The linkages between the democracy that is being decimated right here in our country, in America, and the Hindu right and its tentacles all through the diaspora are unmistakable. There were Hindu nationalists who participated in the January 6th attack on the Capitol. So it is imperative that Americans who care about democracy open their eyes to the harm that is being done by Hindu nationalism here in this country and throughout the world.
1: I want to bring in Brad Lander, congressional candidate for Lower Manhattan, parts of Brooklyn. Brad, you participated in the protests at Madison Square Garden. You spoke at a press conference before. Why did you sign this pledge? I mean, we have information from an upcoming report that the top 50 Hindu nationalist donors have poured $17 million into the last six election cycles. And it's not just to Republicans. Ro Khanna just said he's going to return $6,000 he got from RSS Link money. Why did you sign this pledge?
3: It's great to be on with the three of you. You know, as Sunita's last point about Steve Bannon makes clear, those of us who care about multi-faith, multi-racial democracy have got to stick together against right-wing, too often fascist forces, you know, here in the United States, like Steve Bannon, in India, like the RSS. And of course, for me, this goes along with rejecting money from AIPAC as well, trying to, push the U.S. to keep funding Netanyahu's wars. These struggles are linked, and we work together to stand up for multi-faith, multi-racial democracy, Hindus for Human Rights, which Sunita is one of the leaders of. I've worked together with as a proud Jewish New Yorker to stand up for the rights of immigrants right here in New York City. We've done a lot of work together. And so when she reached out to say,
0: Brad,
3: I want to
0: Lander,
3: tell you about what's going on.
0: Brad, you got arrested as you were trying to defend immigrants at 26 Federal Plaza. Let me ask you something.
3: That's right, twice, actually.
0: Let me ask you something. You likened at the news conference the rally at Madison Square Garden this past weekend to the 1939 Nazi rally that was also hosted at Madison Square Garden.
3: That's right. Yeah, you know, sometimes Madison Square Garden hosts great things like the Knicks championship that brought New Yorkers together. But in 1939, they hosted a Nazi rally with swastikas hung from the banners around a portrait of George Washington. They said they wouldn't do something like that again. And yet here they were hosting Mohan Bhagwat, spouting a similar fascist ideology.
1: And Brad, you know, you've spoken out so much about Israel-Palestine, speaking out as a Jewish New Yorker. What do you see as the similarities between what you're doing on Israel-Palestine and this struggle that we see somebody like Sunita talking about from Hindus for Human Rights?
3: Yeah, I really feel solidarity with Hindus for Human Rights and Sunita. Look, as a Jew, I feel furious when my religion, when my faith, when my history, when my tradition is perverted to support ethnic cleansing or exclusion or supremacy or discrimination. So I speak out about it, and I think it's important for Jews to do that and make clear we're proud of our tradition, of our history. We care about and we fight against anti-Semitism, but we won't let it be warped or weaponized. And so, you know, to hear what's happening with Hindutva, I really feel solidarity for what Sunita's doing, joining with Muslim organizations, with Dalits, with Sikhs, with Christians, to build a multi-faith movement.
0: Brad Lander, want to thank you for being with us. New York Democratic congressional candidate representing Lower East Side and parts of Brooklyn, and Sunita Viswanath, co-founder of Hindus for Human Rights Action, joining us from Iowa City. That does it for our show. I'll be in Madison, Wisconsin, Saturday night at the Barrymore Theater, and in Chicago for two events Sunday. Details at democracynow.org. I'm Amy Goodman with Anjali Kamat.
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From the New Arts and Media Studios in Milwaukee, I'm Charles Bursell. This is The Log. I want to talk a little bit about this horrible disaster in Nepal. Deadly flash flood, likely caused by a huge chunk of glacier that broke off and temporarily dammed a river. And I don't know if you saw the video, but my God, it didn't even look real. It looked like a movie. It looked like CGI or AI. Just this massive torrent of ice and water and debris just towering over the buildings, just consuming everything in sight. I've never seen anything like it. Hundreds dead, well over 1,000 missing. And I always say, and I will continue to say, there's no such thing as a natural disaster. There's always blame. Now, that's a little hyperbolic. Okay, especially the magnitude of this thing. This strongest, most up-to-date, resilient infrastructure in the world wasn't going to stand up to that. But I do stand by my general argument. Every so-called natural disaster is just chock full of human blame. And this one is absolutely no exception. First of all, why is a huge chunk of glacier breaking off in the first place? Well, we all know the reason for that. And we've known it for decades and decades. And yet we cannot bring ourselves to do something about the warming climate. And this is exactly why my twice-a-week sermon here on the benefits, the necessity of social anarchism, is confirmed in every headline. Well, why haven't we been able to do anything about climate change when scientists first warned us about this in the 1930s, for God's sakes? And there was a pretty good consensus by the 1970s, over 50 years ago. Well, it's because all of the power is concentrated in the forms of nation states, governments, sovereign nations that claim and maintain a monopolistic power on both money and violence. They make the rules. They decide what's going to happen and what's not going to happen. They've decided in their infinite wisdom that they would partner with the great global corporations of the world, with whom they share the money side of the equation, a duopoly. They maintain a true monopoly on use of state violence. This is why I'm a social anarchist. Power must be distributed laterally. Because unless and until we can achieve that, this is where we're stuck for the foreseeable future. The U.S. Geological Survey on Wednesday reported a magnitude 5.2 glacier collapse that sent debris flowing downstream with catastrophic impact on communities. The entire lower part of this Himalayan glacier just came off. It's like a megaton bomb exploding. The Himalayan mountains are warming considerably faster than most other parts of the world. Hundreds have lost their homes across the region. Large-scale damage to critical infrastructure, dams, roads, buildings, bridges. This follows on the heels of another glacial incident just a year ago. There have been other ice and rock avalanches in 2024 and a major earthquake in 2015. The mountains there contain the largest volume of snow and ice outside the polar regions, more than 63,000 glaciers, and they feed at least 10 major river systems, supporting food, water, energy, security for billions of people, billions with a B. But 78% of that glacier area now highly exposed to global warming. By the way, let me give them credit. I'm reading from an AP article by C.B. Arasu, Associated Press. We've had 50 years to do something about this. And it's not only what we've failed to do over the decades, it's what we continue to do every day. The last decade was the hottest multi-year period globally since records began. The United Nations reports that between 2000 and 2019, glaciers have lost 267 gigatons of ice per year. The region impacted along the border of Nepal and China
many rural residents, people living in small, fragile settlements, directly on the riverbanks, most susceptible, most vulnerable. There's been quite an economic boom in the last several years. Cross-border trade, Chinese electric vehicle imports. So as a result of this economic activity, a whole lot of low-wage day laborers, trade workers, truck drivers, these are the people. And that's why I always say there's no such thing as a natural disaster. The poor, the most vulnerable people of the world are victims, are the ones who get hit. So as a rapidly growing region, it is a region that is rapidly modernizing, becoming economically significant. You'd think the infrastructure would meet the demands of this dynamic, but no. Not entirely substandard, but certainly less resilient than it could be, than it should be. If we lived in a world where power was distributed laterally, and we all made decisions together for the benefit of each other, but no. We live in an extreme hierarchy where government and corporate leaders move us around like avatars in a game, all for their benefit, for their profit, to maintain their power. The region features multi-story concrete buildings, built fast, built cheap. Nepal apparently has a booming hydropower sector, much of it now damaged or destroyed. Built to withstand heavy seasonal monsoons, but nothing like they just experienced. There's little to no real-time monitoring. The people had zero warning time. The infrastructure generally, housing, roadways, modest, fragile. Yeah, there's no such thing as a natural disaster. As long as nation-states and their corporate partners maintain their power over us through use of state violence, through the enforcement of national borders, all the rest of us, the huddled masses, the workers, the 99%, we will all remain vulnerable to their whims, unable to improve our lot in any meaningful way, to share in all the natural wealth this earth has to give. The 99%, and especially the most vulnerable lower half, will continue to be victims of so-called natural disasters that never should have happened in the first place, but once they do, are exacerbated by inferior infrastructure. It doesn't have to be this way. I'm not a social anarchist because I just read this in a book and it sounded cool. After long, long study, it's the only system that makes any damn sense. Because the few at the top will always use their

confused, for having a hard time trusting the information you're getting. So I looked into this, just tried to get some straight facts. Measles, avian influenza, dengue fever, mpox, foodborne parasitic infections like cyclosporiasis. You've seen the headlines. They are indeed among the primary infectious diseases that are currently increasing at an alarming rate globally. The World Health Organization, the Centers for Disease Control and Prevention, CDC, tell us that it's a convergence of declining vaccination rates. There's a preventable cause. Climate-driven habitat shifts, also preventable. Global humanitarian crises, wars, hunger, droughts, floods. There are no natural disasters. Measles on the rise, after it had been virtually wiped out, especially here in the United States. We know exactly where to point the blame there. Robert F. Kennedy Jr. built a following among the wellness wackos, now known as the Maha Moms, and he parlayed his popularity, all based on conspiracy theories and pseudoscience and faux populist sentiments, and leveraged his newfound celebrity into a presidential run. When he saw the writing on the wall that that wasn't in the cards for him this time around, he put himself up for sale. First to the Democratic Party. Let's make a deal, Kamala Harris. I will endorse your candidacy. I will bring along all of my crazy followers into your campaign, and in exchange, all I want is a little taste of the power. I don't know, maybe Secretary of Health and Human Services. Well, the Harris campaign turned him down, so he just went across the street. And the rest is history. Whooping cough, pertussis, reappearing at an accelerated pace. No, it's not your imagination. It's not just sensational headlines. These numbers are vastly exceeding prior numbers. Mosquito and other vector-borne illnesses. Vector-borne just means illnesses that are caused by parasites, viruses, bacteria, transmitted by living vectors, like ticks, fleas, or mosquitoes. So among them, dengue fever, driven primarily by extreme weather events. Cases have skyrocketed mainly in South America. Lyme disease, primarily transmitted by ticks. Anybody who's lived in the country, in the woods, or gone camping, or had pets, knows to be aware of that. Bird flu on the rise in wild birds, poultry, spreading to domestic mammals, an increasing fear of broader human adaptation. And then, of course, there's the gastrointestinal stuff. The foodborne illnesses, cyclosporiasis, corporate friend of the Orange Menace, Taylor Farms, being investigated for that outbreak. Everybody's still afraid to buy lettuce or eat at Taco Bell or Chipotle. Cholera is on the uptick, driven in part by damaged water infrastructure in active conflict zones. So cholera outbreaks are happening among refugee populations. And now this ridiculous, absurd raw beef story. Nearly 30,000 pounds from Argentina recalled due to lack of required USDA import reinspection. 30,000 pounds of it needs to be returned or disposed of. Argentina has a long and very bad history, unsavory practices, and tainted beef. Remember just the other day when the Orange Menace announced the importing of 300,000 metric tons of beef, and he refused to tell reporters, he refused to tell the American people the country of origin. I'm not going to buy any beef. I mean, I don't eat beef anyway, truth be told. But on occasion, if I'm at somebody's house or there's a picnic or something, I'll have a burger. Not anymore. The point is, none of this just happens. Nothing is a fluke. Oh, you got to expect bad things to happen once in a while. We're fallible human beings, after all. There might be mistakes. There might be problems. Sure. None of what I'm talking about today is a mistake or a happenstance. It's a direct result of an immoral, corruption-laden, organized network

megalomaniacal so-called leaders in government, in corporations, using their powers to dictate the terms, reducing us all to beggars, forced to labor, forced to consume, confined within their national borders, all for their own stranglehold on money and power. None of this is natural. None of this is, oh, that's too bad. No, all of it, all of it. The direct result of a criminal, global, fascist, corporate, capitalist system. All of it. Imagine instead an actual democracy where votes can't be bought and traded between high-powered campaigns like they sell stocks and bonds on Wall Street. No, a real democracy where we the people control decision-making. And those decisions are based on our well-being, not on some high-powered politician trying to gain favor with the bosses of a particular party, not on some corporation's bottom line. Imagine instead a social infrastructure where public health is the priority, not political currency that you can buy and sell. A regulatory framework defined by actual experts in their field. Doctors, scientists, researchers, instead of what we have now, where all of these people are pushed aside at the whims of a handful of powerful men. Presidents, cabinet secretaries, media moguls, corporate CEOs. The hierarchy has to go. The pyramid has to crumble. Political, social, economic power must be distributed laterally. It's bad enough that one class has power over other classes, a ruling class, a middle class, a working class, a lower class. That's bad enough. But we're in a situation now where it's a handful. 1%, 0.1%, 0.01% of people on this planet are making all the decisions. They have all the power. And we can see the result. The truest cliche out there, power corrupts. And the only answer is to flatline the system. Genuine lateral power. So we've been talking today about natural disasters and public health, but I want to open this up to the full picture here. And close with some optimism. There is a way out. There is a way forward. I'm going to give you a 6-point analysis. I'm going to go through this pretty quickly. We'll go back in future episodes and flesh it out. The 6 points. Number one, our movement to real democracy, justice, has to be global. Number two, it helps if we understand the concept of the dialectic as described by Hegel. We don't have to get too deeply into this. I don't want to get all pedantic and faux academic. I want to keep this on a basic level. Number three, what I consider an axiom, our instinct for survival, will lead us to numbers 4 and 5, and that is the rejection of neo-fascism in favor of what I call neo-democracy, and open borders, which ironically will keep people home. I'll explain that in a second. And then finally, number 6, bring it back right here to our home, and that's the idea of horseshoe populism. Now, again, this is a lot, but for now, just an overview. So if we agree that we're in a damn mess right now and we want to find a way out, I think this is it. First of all, it needs to be global. And here's some good news. Movements are naturally global. It's not like we have to consciously organize globally, though we do, of course, but nature is on our side. Throughout recorded history, and what archaeologists can tell us about pre-recorded history, for that matter, movements happen around the globe, in concert. Ideas spring simultaneously. The French Revolution and the American Revolution, right on top of each other. Anti-slavery movements throughout the 1800s, starting with Haiti in 1804. To finally the United States in 1865. Movements happen globally. Anti-European colonialism
all within just a short period. 70 plus nations, most of it in the first half of the 20th century. Global movements happen, and they happen relatively quickly. The upswing of democracies in the 20th century. Again, dozens of nations joining the worldwide community of democracies. But then the tail end of the 20th century, Reaganism and Thatcherism, and now since the rise of Putinism in Russia, and examples like Hungary, Turkey, Poland, South America, Venezuela, Nicaragua, now we've got a couple of dozen nations, including our own, that are struggling with the rise of fascism. Now, I'm oversimplifying, of course, but the analysis is valid. And it's not a pendulum. That's way too simplistic. The more useful concept to understand is the Hegelian dialectic. German philosopher Georg Friedrich Wilhelm Hegel. I think I got those names in order. I'm never sure about the Georg and the Wilhelm, which comes first. So, like I said, we don't have to get deeply into this. Just the very basic understanding of the Hegelian dialectic is that it's more subtle and more dynamic and much more powerful than the simplistic idea of the pendulum, of movements and history swinging back and forth. That's not useful. And even worse, it's fatalistic. Like we can never make any progress. That's the beauty of the Hegelian idea. It's rooted in the idea of progress. It's optimistic, and I embrace that. It's a pretty simple idea. It's progress through conflict. We try something, maybe it works for a while, maybe it doesn't work. Inevitably, after some time, contradictions will show up. We'll observe that. We'll make the adjustment. There'll be a clash of ideas. We have to reinvent again. But it's always moving forward. There's the optimism. Now, it's a theory. It's not an axiom. Although this all does rely on one axiom, that is, a fact, a statement that's just true, without any proof, just because it's clear and basic. I don't have many axioms in my philosophy, but the axiom I believe in is our instinct for survival. And that's why I'm optimistic about the road ahead, because there's no denying our instinct for survival, and it will serve us well. The victories of capitalism, of fascism, that we're witnessing today will absolutely result in the inevitable backlash. I mean, we're already there. We're starting to see it. The owners have gone too far. The techno lords have gone too far. The fascists in government are going too far. Our instinct for survival will inevitably result in the rejection of neo-fascism, and in the embrace of what I'm calling neo-democracy. Because I want to make the distinction between what's ahead and what we've already seen. This is not old Enlightenment 18th century democracy from the American and French revolutions. Because the Enlightenment version relied on a ruling class. In this next iteration, the power will truly be held by the people. We've had our turn at Enlightenment democracy. And it was fine for its time. It's all well and good. It got us past the monarchs. It got us past the feudal lords. Wonderful. Great. But it's taken us as far as it can. It's an idea, a structure that has developed and evolved to the point of its own demise. You've heard the term late-stage capitalism. We've been there for quite a while. It's been kept artificially afloat for way too long. It's overstayed its welcome by about a century. All right, fine. We can't cry about that now. Let's just move forward. We're moving to a classless democracy. And in order for that to happen, it must be global. Which means we have to abolish borders for all intents and purposes. Now, there's a border between Milwaukee County and Waukesha County. That's not what I'm talking about. That's fine. There are lots of unofficial borders between the River West neighborhood and Harambee neighborhood, also fine. For the sake of organizing local governments, for the sake of just identifying places as distinct from other places, no problem. I'm talking about borders as prison walls that keep people trapped, that deny free travel, one of the most basic of human rights. So we're going to abolish borders. It's going to happen. Not because we all suddenly have this big revelation,
but because they'll become impossible to enforce. Our natural response to this horrible anti-immigrant movement, a central component of neo-fascism, maybe the central component. Now, abolishing borders won't be easy. It might be bloody. It already is. But the free movement of refugees will become impossible to stop. The climate crisis, economic exploitation, nations at war over territory. This is unsustainable, and it will necessitate a free movement movement. So I'm saying we embrace a post-border world. But this is important. In an ironic twist, open borders will keep people home. Hear me out here. Nobody wants to leave their home, their country, their neighborhood, their family, their friends. We all have a preference for home and family and friends. If neo-democracy is the next global movement, as I believe it will be, and as I believe it's already begun, the need to move due to violence, hunger, etc., climate crisis, all of it, the need to move will be reduced, but the ability to stay is reliant on the option to move. Open borders is a necessary condition, but improved living conditions at home will be the result. That's the ironic twist. But in the end, borders, as we know them, have to go. And they will. Now, that brings us back home. Let's bring this all back to where we are. Our current conditions here in the United States of America. I think the concept of so-called horseshoe populism is very, very real. Populism is the sentiment of the day, and I don't see it ending anytime soon. Populists of all stripes are coming together. That's the image of the horseshoe. The two ends are coming up to meet each other. We're already there on some very important issues. This whole idea of flock cameras, of surveillance generally, the horseshoe populists are together in their opposition to the surveillance state. We all agree on regulation of AI. We all agree on our hatred for data centers, the extremism of Israel and how America needs to cut them off, stop supporting genocide. Horseshoe populists are unified in their opposition to the forever wars. There's so many very important issues where we agree. And others where we really should agree. Money out of politics, election reform, Senate reform, the end of the Electoral College, the regulation of social media, breaking up the monopolies of high tech. The most basic and fundamental agreement, free speech. We just have to defeat this toxic idea of freedom for me, but not for thee. And I think most of us, horseshoe populists, can get there. I think we can agree on what free speech means. So there are issues where we're already together. There's a whole list of issues where we should be together. And I'm sure there are many more. Now, I'm not suggesting any perfect ending here. I don't have a blueprint. I do have a prediction. I think we absolutely can achieve a classless democracy and a loosening, if not a full abolition, of borders as prison bars. But here's where we are today in the real world. A global movement has already begun. It's being pushed forward by the natural dialectic. It's inevitable because of our instinct for survival. We're going to reject the neo-fascists. We're going to embrace neo-democracy. That's a classless democracy. We're going to open our borders, which will, ironically, keep most people right where they are. And here in the U.S., where we are right now, today, is the rapid realization of horseshoe populism. We are coming together. All right. This and all episodes can be heard at the website, charlesbursell.com, or on your favorite podcast platform. 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Follow us on Blue Sky and Substack. Peter Donalds wrote and performed our theme song. All right. I love you. I'll see you out there.

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0: Hello. Well, welcome to It Is What It Is. I'm Carol, and I'm glad you could join me today. I have no guest today. I'm winging it again. Miss Solomio, and I got picked up a newspaper before I came, and looking for some newsworthy items to pass on to you. But you know that the news today is really not much in the way of anything that is worth talking about, quite honestly. Except for one thing I thought kind of interesting. You know, we're so stupid. Well, animals. Here, there's this thing about four kangaroos got off on I-39 near Portage, Wisconsin. They escaped from a trailer. Four kangaroos. Now, there are no rules in Portage. No rules about wildlife. About life, exotic pets, and I'm sure kangaroos in Portage are considered exotic pets. But no, there are no guidelines, no restrictions. People can do whatever they freaking please. And so we have two were killed immediately on the highway. Another one was hit and injured, and another one escaped and is out there somewhere. Probably won't make it very anywhere. What chance does a solo kangaroo have out there? Oh, wow. And so that's it. That was the main news in the paper for me today. Not even the cartoons were funny. I'm stretching myself to find good news items to talk about. However, there is always good news. And today here in River West, it's a beautiful day. You know, this is super, super good. And so in River West, there's a lot of activity always. And so far as my mood in doing the show today myself, I kind of wanted to have a guest, but things kind of fell through on that. And I've mentioned this before, trying to, get the guests is trying to round up a herd of cats. So it's not easy. People want to be on, but the schedules, etc. I will be having some notable guests in future weeks. And next week, I hope Steve Tilton, who is doing, he's very much involved with jazz here in River West. Jazz other places as well, but jazz here in River West. And at the Jazz Gallery, he started a few months ago doing music on Tuesday evenings, on the third Tuesday of every month. And Steve is out of town now, but he will be doing his music at the Jazz Gallery. It's sort of an open mic thing. He'll be doing that. And when Steve returns, I'm going to have him on the show. And so I'm very happy to... Well, you know, I don't really care so much, but I do care. I was, Hong, the young woman who ran for governor, was in the preliminary elections. She didn't make the ticket, but she put together a good platform for herself for the future. She's going to be doing something for the public in the future, that's for sure. And let's see. 2 weeks ago, there was Center Street Festival. That was fun, and we had a booth in front of the studio And I was on, I had, you know, I hosted the River West Radio for about an hour. And let's see, I talked with a lot of people in that time, and some people stopped in the, I was asking for people to tell jokes. And people don't really tell jokes so much anymore as they used to. And some woman stopped, and she did have a couple of jokes. And I forgot what the first one was. It was good, but very simple. But the second one was very simple, and I liked it. It was, what did the O say to the 8? You know, the O say to the 8. And it is, nice belt. you know, like that. Well, the 8 having a belt on from an O. Hey, so that was the big joke I got out of the Center Street Festival, having inviting all passersby to tell a joke. So joke telling has kind of gone the way of whistling. I just left the Jazz Gallery a little while ago. And there, the hostess of the senior, the OWL programs there, she whistles. She very, very good. And she was, her father taught her. I had a whistling guest on some weeks ago, last month. And a guy who whistles. And he was good, but he wasn't even nearly as good as the gal over at the Jazz Gallery, the OWL program. And I have been taking a memory, sort of a beverage every morning to help, you know, help with memory, because you feel those little... it's slipping away, dear. So I want to ensure, because memory is very important to me and for what I do in my daily life. So some of it starts to just slip away, it seems. And so there is this beverage to have in the morning, which is a combination of a lemon, you know, about a half a lemon or so, and a teaspoon of Ceylon cinnamon and honey, and I give it a heaping. It's supposed to be a teaspoon of honey, but I give it a heaping teaspoon of honey. So I've been drinking that religiously. It's one of the first things I do. I do that, and then I have a protein drink. And then I have an egg or something. But the memory drink, paramount in my my regimen, because it's so important. Remembering is very, very important. hey, I went dancing over at the Uptowner Sunday. You know, I've talked about that before. You know, dancing is one of the things that's so good for us. You know, dancing, singing, those are really so important. Very good for our sense of well-being. And so I, let's see, I, by count, I have there's a person I dance with every week. And Ray, he said, I set a record. I did four dances. He and I did four dances, which was a lot, or the most that I have usually from the past. Hey, but yeah, so that's really good for me. I had a wedding. My next door neighbors, their daughter got married last weekend, and that was just a wonderful, beautiful event outdoors, you know, facing the river. And the father of the bride is a ordained minister, and he did the ceremony. He conducted the ceremony and pronounced them husband and wife. And so they're off now. I believe they went to Italy. Oh, Italy and Argentina. I've had numerous friends who have gone to Italy this year. Someone who's going in a couple of weeks. I have never been to Italy, and I am not too sure if I'll ever make it to Italy. Probably not, although I would like to if I have any spare cashola and time to go to Italy. I would like that, and I would like to see Spain. But Italy, yes. I'm not so much for seeing buildings and populated places. I'm really up for going to more or less tropical. I would, you know, jungle is good for me. I like a jungle. I like, actually, a good vacation. Although I love you all, and you are all very dear to me, dear people. I'm not so big on humanity these days, quite honestly. Wow. We're just a trace of what we used to be. Community and family and fun. We don't do those things so well as we used to. And I miss that. One of the many things I miss, but it's pretty much a very important thing that I miss. And but I'm very fortunate. I'm very fortunate. And I think of myself happy to be able to walk. I'm getting better at walking without a cane. I had been relying on a cane for some time, and that's improving for some miracle reason, and so I'm happy for that. I look forward to the autumn. I am having a party before the end of September where I'll announce it to you all. I am having a party. It's a takeaway party. You know, I am going to have many of my belongings out for people to take. Friends to take. And things that I would like them to leave some small appreciation in a jar, which I'll have outside. But they don't have to. I really want to know things that I have will be appreciated and enjoyed, and that I've kept them in my life and is, you know, paid for places to keep this stuff for years, and now I have to unload it. These are subjects that crop up irregularly in this show for me. You know, this need to off the things that have taken the first part of my life to accumulate. And now I have all this stuff. And it's pretty wonderful stuff, really. But, hey, what am I going to do with it? And so I can pay for it. You know, every place I am, part of the cost of living is going to storage for stuff. Storage for stuff. Extra storage space available. Yeah, there are lots of that. So we've got all of us have more stuff than we need. And the term crapola, that's a wonderful term. I don't know who came up with that, but it kind of says it all. Crapola, that's what we've got. Here is, there's somebody lurking here. there is a person lurking. Hello?
1: No, I'm early.
0: That's okay. Someone who's not noncommittal. He walked in, but he said, at any rate. Oh, I'm looking for somebody wanting to come in and talk for a few minutes. Well, I think last week, I didn't have anybody last week either. I'm quite sure I sang. I don't really feel like singing today. I can sing any time, but I'm just not in fine voice. Not in the voice I need to be to impress you all. With my fine voice, it's not impressive today. I did sing a little this morning, trying to tune up, thinking maybe I would. But the chords would not come. I could not get it. I don't feel good with it today. But I am going to sing it at the Tilton Tuesday deal. It comes up in September. Anybody can sing and play an instrument. And so I'm going to do that. I'm going to sing a song. And actually, I'm going to sing a song that... Oh, God, thinking of the person who sang it, at any rate, I talked about it last week, and I couldn't remember her name last week, and then here I'm doing it again. So I guess I'm not having enough of my memory thing in the morning. I'm going to double up on something. Hello, help me to remember. Oh. Hey, well, sometimes it's good to not be remembering, you know. We've got a lot of stuff just as well to forget. But there's so much good. I've had more good in my life than the flip side of good. I'm thankful. And I guess that's what we all need to be. We need to be thankful. I think if you say thank you to the dear God... However you conceive God to be for us, if you think that the essence, the spirit of us, is a God, really, you know, we've got that. I've said in the past, like, you know, we've got this energy, got all this energy, this thing that is us, and we have so much time in this life. You know, we've got the energy like a kernel of corn. A kernel of corn. If you're going to make popcorn, you know, the kernels of corn have X amount of energy before they pop. And once they pop, you know, that's it pretty much. But the energy that we have is, have to use it well. And make the most of what's given to us. Thankfulness. Say thanks to the Creator of all of us for the good things. For the bad things. No, I can't thank for the bad things. I'm not up for that. But I'm very appreciative of the good. And I am going to venture out into a new experience this coming weekend. On Sunday, I am going to a Baptist church on a Sunday, and which I haven't been to before. And I had met the pastor and his wife. At Aldi's is a place where I meet numerous people, and good people, and I'm not plugging Aldi's, but I do meet good people. It's very different people from the Aldi's on Capitol Drive, and here near Outpost, and the Aldi's on Port Washington Road, you know, that's near Bender, or past Bender. Yeah, very, very different stores. The clerks are very different. You know, at the one on Capitol, you know, they laugh and talk and all the help, you know, gets along really good. and they're into it, you know, whether they like the job or not. They're convivial, and they and some of them have become my friends. And but the one up on Port Road, yes, certainly, they have a little bit better inventory there, available foods, a little more, you know, upscale in some ways. And it's very rigid. There's nobody laughing and having a good time at all these there, you know. And the checkouts, they're very serious, and they aren't smiling or laughing. I get hugs at the one on Capitol Drive. You know, get a hug from the help there, you know. Wonderful. It's so great. A hug is very important. I haven't had a hug yet today. I'm aiming to have one before the evening sets in. And but yeah, hugs. So hugs are very important. You can get a hug at Aldi's. Hey, let's see, tonight at 7 o'clock over at the Quaker House, they're having a speaker who is Sperling. I forget his first name, Sperling. He's an ambassador, and he's going to be at the Quaker House this evening. And so I'm going to that. Something should be interesting, and good people there. And maybe I'll line up another guest for a future show out of the good people who are there, who will be there. And the Quaker House, that's actually, I was thinking, you know, I have a birthday party in November. I usually do. Trying to think where I would have one this year. Some people have parties at the Quaker House, and I love that place. It's lovely. It's on off the track street. It's on, I believe, Dousman. And yeah, the Quaker House. I've had people who have had birthdays there, campaign things there, and memorial services for people, for friends that's been there. So you can do anything there. And I might possibly check it out for my party in November. And sign of Scorpio. And I am Scorpio, November 7th. And let's see. Oh, birthdays coming up. Hey, in a week, September, it's either the 6th or the 8th. Bernie Sanders will be 85, and he's doing really well. 85 years old, this guy has energy. He's smart. His mind is crisp. And if he would run for president again, which he has done in the past, I don't know, they'd be saying he's too old, you know, too old, too old. No, he is not too old. He is smart, has a good mind, and he has scruples. He's ethical, integrity. He's a guy who is, wow, I would so much wish or want him to be a man in charge. He is, he would be a miracle for us. At 85 or any age, he can be a great person to help guide this country back onto a right track. If that's possible anymore, it's possible that it's history and not possible. But if it is, he's a person who could help pull it together. And so let's see what anybody out there, you know, want to give a shout out to Bernie Bernie Sanders, he would be a wonderful person to have as our main person, help president. So, but wish him a happy birthday. You can, he has a sight, everything. Wish him well, and happy birthday. I am 85. Oh. What the Beatles when I'm 64. Yeah, wow. 64, 74, 84. 21 years later then. So, next week is, you know, setting into the first week of September. And there are films, you know, showing the Oriental primarily, but also the Downer. And at the Oriental this week, Friday, is 2001, Space Odyssey. I love that film. I think of it. It's very, it really is. So it's like a today film. And how HAL, the computer, is taking over. Essentially, you know, we're we are so manipulated, and so 2001 Space Odyssey, anybody who liked that film, and I love the music that they had as a soundtrack for 2001. Deodato did that, and that was, did an incredible job. Very, very good. Whoever thought of having him do the music, you know, was a good idea. And how long ago was it? 75? 60? I don't even remember when 2001 came out. It was very futuristic at the time. And think of that now. It's 25 years ago, 2001. Wow. We are in the future. That's... lots of things that we didn't see coming are here now. And we never did see the demise of our democracy as we have that now. I don't know how they could have incorporated that into the film. Wow, who could have foreseen this, what we're doing? Hey folks, time comes, time goes.

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Hello, and welcome to We the People, Songs of Freedom, Justice, and Solidarity. I'm your host, Peter Donalds. Turn off your screens, refrain from multitasking, find a good pair of headphones, and devote your next half hour to some great music and words of wisdom. We go all the way back to a Depression-era classic. We've got some mid-century OG Antifa lessons, and a couple of provocative takes ripped right from today's headlines. Let's start with Dan Reeder. Here's Havana Burning.

used to tell me I was building a dream, and so I followed the mob. When there was earth to plow,

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Say, buddy, can you spare a dime? 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

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A prolific social media artist and commentator through songs and monologues, poetry, comedy. Yeah, check out El Cordova on YouTube or any platform, really. Before that, Brother Can You Spare a Dime, written in 1930 by lyricist Yip Harburg and composer Jay Gorney, rose to great popularity in 1930.

Now to the thing itself. And I want to be careful because it was genuinely new. Ordinary tyranny wants your obedience. It silences you, it frightens you, but it leaves your inner world more or less intact. You may think what you like, so long as you keep quiet. Total domination wants more than that. It wants the inside. It runs on two engines. Terror, which isolates every person until no one will act with anyone else. And an ideology. A single idea that claims to explain all of history, past and future, with airtight logic, so that no fact can ever contradict it. And here is the most important sentence I can give you. The ideal subject of such a regime is not the fanatic, not the true believer who burns with conviction. It is the person for whom the difference between fact and fiction, between true and false, has simply stopped existing. The one who no longer trusts what they saw with their own eyes over what they have been told. Once enough people reach that state, anything becomes possible. Because there is no longer any solid ground from which to say, that is a lie. You do not have to make people believe the lie. You only have to wear them down until they no longer believe anything at all. Exhaustion, not conviction, is the goal. So let me name the soil all of this grows in. One word, loneliness. And I mean something exact by it, not solitude, which is being alone with yourself and your own thinking, a thing every good mind needs. Loneliness is the opposite. It is being deserted by everyone, including finally yourself, cut off so completely that you lose even the inner companion that thinking provides. Terror needs that condition. It cannot rule people who are still genuinely connected to one another, who still act together. So its first task is always to drive them apart until each person stands alone and therefore powerless. Power, after all, only ever comes from people acting in concert. And this is why I refuse to end in despair, however dark the material. Because if loneliness is the ground, then the antidote is not mysterious. It is plurality. It is people in their differences choosing to act together, beginning something new. The capacity to begin, that is what no terror can fully extinguish, because every single human birth is proof that the world can still be surprised. These movements promise the masses an iron certainty that history is settled, the future already written, and you need only fall in line. I am telling you the opposite. Nothing about the human story is settled because nothing is finished while people are still free to begin again. That is not consolation. It is a responsibility, and it is handed every morning to you.

It's a sin to be rich. It's a low-down shame to be poor. Samuel John Lightnin' Hopkins. Captured during loose, unscripted studio sessions in L.A. around 1972. Highlights his raw, in-your-face guitar tone, signature storytelling style. The sessions resulted in the album It's a Sin to Be Rich. Before that, Hannah Arendt, the great German-American scholar, historian, philosopher, speaking to a small group in 1967. Arendt survived World War II, escaped Nazi Germany, and dedicated much of her post-war life to warning us about the ways of fascism and how to fight it. The voice of Hannah Arendt, accompanied by composer Max Richter's The Nature of Daylight from his 2004 album The Blue Notebook. Richter composed the album in the run-up to the 2003 invasion of Iraq and described it as a protest album, a meditation on violence and the utter futility of so much armed conflict. And we opened with the classic Lean on Me, the great Bill Withers from his 1972 album Still Bill. Well, it looks like we got time for one more. Let's close the show with Carsey Blanton's Tango Luigi.

Tango Luigi, Carsey Blanton, The Red Album, Volume 2, 2026. 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
2: 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It's Chris Byers, always with Jim Martin.
3: Hello, Chris. Jim?
2: Sorry.
3: I was waiting, but all right.
2: I got a pause.
3: I'll just jump in.
2: I got a cough drop.
3: A lozenge,
2: mouth.
3: Yeah.
2: I got a lozenge in my mouth. Mm-hmm. Now, it is November, but we're always recording ahead. And so this podcast will go out in February. And in February, I told you this, that the Olympics are coming up in February. They're going to be in Cortina, I think it is. It's in Italy.
3: Okay.
2: We've done Olympic-related podcasts in the past.
3: Yes, we have. Right. Successfully.
2: Yeah. Yeah, and so I thought we got to have an Olympics-related podcast this year. It just so happens that I've got a guest that I think is ideal for this podcast. I've come to know this gentleman. Real nice guy. I know him as Jose. His last name, it escapes me, and we'll get to that in just a second. I forget his last name. But he is the national coach for the Puerto Rican Winter Olympic team.
3: The Puerto Rican Winter Olympics.
2: Yeah, they have a separate team than the United States. This is true. This happened before. Back in the 70s, they almost famously beat the United States in basketball.
3: Right.
2: So they have a separate team. But this is the first year. The first year that they are fielding a Winter Olympic team.
3: No kidding.
2: That's hell of a thing for an island nation that's Caribbean. Caribbean or Caribbean?
3: Which I say Caribbean.
2: Okay. Well, we can agree to disagree. But I want to welcome our guest. His name is Jose. I always get his last name wrong. It's a little difficult to remember. But he is the coach, again, for the first ever Winter Olympic Puerto Rican national team. We'd like to welcome Jose to our podcast. Welcome, Jose.
4: Hey, Jose. How's it going, guys? Thank you for having me.
2: Going well. What, again, is your last name?
4: Oh, my name is Jose Esteban Velasco Lizato Jiménez Pablito Martínez Beato Ramos. Well, you guys can call me Papi.
2: That'll make it far easier.
3: Thanks for being with us.
4: Hey, nice to see you.
2: But Puerto Rico, that's not really known as a country that's a Winter Olympic spot. You guys got a good team?
4: Hey, what do you mean? Everybody goes to Puerto Rico for winter.
2: That's true.
3: That's a good point.
4: What do you mean, no good spot?
2: That's true. Winter sports. I don't know about winter sports.
3: Yeah,
2: I guess famously there was the Jamaican bobsled team.
3: Correct. Yeah. Yep. We're in a movie about that.
2: Yeah. Right? Were you inspired by the Jamaican bobsled
4: team? Oh, yes.
2: Yeah. Do you have a bobsled?
4: No, we do a lot of sand sledding.
2: Sun sledding.
4: Sand.
3: Sand sledding.
2: Sand sledding.
3: Okay. Okay. Can you practice sand sledding? And that is it kind of the same feel as a bobsled?
4: Hey, I've never been on a bobsled.
3: Oh, okay. Well.
2: Well, are you on the team or do you have a team?
4: Since.
2: Are you a player coach or are you just a coach?
4: Yeah, you know, I'm a player and a coach.
2: Oh, a player.
3: I can see it.
4: Don't tell my wife anything.
3: Yeah.
2: Do you think you're going to do well? You think the team's going to do well?
4: Oh, we're going to win.
2: Oh, yeah.
3: Oh, really?
4: Yes, we win. We win.
3: Which part? Which one are you going to win?
2: Which event?
4: All of them. All of them. We come to win to represent Puerto Rico. We got a good team. We got Hernandez, Fernandez, Rodriguez, Dominguez, Ramirez, Benitez, Lopez, Gonzalez, Martinez, and Ramos.
3: Okay. What sports do those guys play?
4: Yeah, we do speed skating. Bobsleigh.
2: Luge.
4: Great at that one, luge.
2: Skiing. Do you go downhill skiing?
4: Huh? We go uphill skiing?
2: Uphill skiing. That's a new one.
3: Well, what about skeleton?
4: Oh, yeah. We all have skeleton. You have skeleton. I have skeleton. Chris has skeleton.
2: Yep. Cross-country skiing. You do that.
4: Oh, yeah. Our country very small. 100 by 35. Very small.
3: Yeah, they can get across the country pretty easily. What about hockey?
4: Yeah, of course we play hockey. Come on. Yeah.
2: Now, Jose, how does something like this get started? Where do you guys get funding to become an Olympic team because it's an expensive endeavor. Where you guys get the money? Who sponsors you?
4: Oh, we got a very good funding. We got to get a very good funding team. It's a WWYDFAKB.
3: YDFAKB.
2: Hmm. What does that stand for?
4: Yeah. What would you do for a Klein Lake bar?
2: Oh, I could see the tie-in.
3: There you go.
2: Very good.
3: Yes.
2: Very good. That's clever marketing.
3: That is, yeah. Oh, absolutely.
2: Yeah.
3: A Klondike bar.
2: What would you do for a Klondike bar?
3: Oh, it's a family show. So I've heard stories that on the news that when the team goes to practice, they ask all the people in the community to each take their ice trays, right, out, and they take them out and break them up. Does that working for
4: it's
3: you?
4: It's a lie.
3: It's a lie.
2: It's a lie.
4: We don't have ice. We have papers.
3: They don't have to worry about ice.
4: Yeah, we don't worry about ice.
2: Yeah. Oh, okay. Yeah, yeah. I got confused for a second. Yeah.
3: Yeah. Yeah.
2: Yeah. So nobody needs to be rounded up and taken back to Puerto Rico.
3: Different ice I was thinking of, but yeah. Okay, it's good. That's good news. Yeah.
2: I think your best chance for a medal is in the bobsled, you know, because
3: it makes sense.
2: The Jamaicans, the sand sledding. Mm-hmm. Well, if you're doing sand sledding, that's a lot more friction.
3: Yeah.
2: So it's kind of like when you got a bat and you put the donut on the bat.
3: I would think
2: so.
3: And
2: you swing, you take that donut out, all of a sudden you're really moving.
3: Right.
2: So take off, you know, forget the sand, go on the ice. All of a sudden it's like you're really flying.
3: Yeah. Yeah.
2: So we have seen Caribbean countries do bobsledding before.
3: Mm-hmm.
2: And so I got to think this is an event that you guys might have a good chance at. Now, I understand the four-man bobsled of Hernandez, Rodriguez, and Dominguez is one of the best out there. Do you think this is your best chance for a medal?
4: Ah, yes.
2: Who is the brake man on that squad? Which is the one on the back? Let me give the names again. Hernandez, Fernandez, Ramirez, and Dominguez.
4: That's one person.
2: That's one guy. Oh, okay. Well, that
3: makes it. Understand so the confusion now.
2: That's the first guy, the guy that steers, and then we got Ramirez, Bendinas, Gonzalez, and Martinez. That's the second guy.
4: No, that's four guys.
2: Oh, that's four guys. Uh-oh. So you got five guys on a four man sled. That's tight quarters.
3: Well, I would think it's probably one guy is like an understudy, right?
2: Okay. Backup.
3: If somebody gets hurt, you want to have another guy jump in. I'm guessing. I'm throwing that out there. I don't know. We asked the expert.
2: You think you'll be the Jamaicans this year?
4: Jamaica.
2: They just had that hurricane, so I could see that being a problem for them.
4: They won't make it.
3: Yeah, that's a good point.
4: They won't make it.
3: Yeah.
2: Well, anyway, we want to thank our guests.
3: Yep.
2: It is Poppy. We know him as Jose.
3: Jose.
2: Last name again was?
4: Jose Esteban Velázquez Licea Torre Méndez Pablito Martínez Beato Ramos.
2: Correct. We want to thank you for stopping by. Good luck to the Puerto Rican 2026 Winter Olympic team. Puerto Rican Olympic team.
3: Yeah.
2: A first for this nation. Yeah. Thank you again.
4: We wings.
2: Welcome back to the Bait and Switch podcast. It's Chris Beyer, as always, with Jim Martin. Hello, Jim.
3: Hello, Chris.
2: Doing well?
3: Yes.
2: Yeah, we've been kind of hurrying to get this thing going because we got...
3: I scrambled.
2: When we record, we do about four in a row. We got four tonight.
3: Right, right. Yeah, we got them back to back to back to back. No breaks.
2: Not for us.
3: Nope.
2: Speaking
3: of breaks, well, now we're getting into that later.
2: Yeah. I was thinking, what are we going to talk about with our guest tonight? Our guest is Kurt Packard. Hello, Kurt.
5: Hi, Kurt. Hey, guys. Thanks for having me.
2: It's Kurt with a C, right?
5: Yep.
2: Yeah.
5: I don't mind if you spell with a K.
2: Yeah. When I do the voice to text, it was doing the K thing.
3: I saw that.
2: Yeah.
3: Yeah.
2: I wasn't
5: offended.
2: Yeah.
3: Right.
2: But
3: yeah, one message was K and then it was a C and it was flip flopping.
2: Yeah, I thought sometimes I felt in the mood to correct, other times I said, what the hell?
3: Right.
2: You know, let's just go with it. I was thinking, what are we going to talk about with Kurt? And I talked to Kurt last night and he brought something up and it kind of jogged my memory about something. And I thought, you know, we should talk about how our generation of men aren't the men that our fathers and grandfathers were in terms of, you know, Mr. Fix-It type stuff, right?
3: Sure.
2: All the stuff that, you know, men used to do. And I want to tell a story about our neighbor, who I won't name particularly, but you know who he is.
3: Mm-hmm.
2: And this guy is 90 years old.
3: Is he really 90 now?
2: He's 90 years old.
3: We'll call him Gene.
2: Yeah, Gene. How about that? And so I was walking. We can call him his real name, Gordon. But anyway, Gordon. And I was walking past his house with Ingrid. She was in town. We were going for a walk. And I saw a ladder up on the gutters.
3: Okay.
2: Right? And it was a nice day. And he was going to go up and clear gutters, you know, debris and leaves. At 90 years old, he was going to be like...
3: His house is two stories at least.
2: Yeah, he was going to be up 12 feet in the air.
3: Yeah, he wasn't to the third story, but still. I mean, right. The second story up.
2: Yeah, like 10, 12 feet in the air.
3: Okay.
2: I'm thinking, what the hell is he doing?
3: Right.
2: You know? So I went and knocked on the door. I said, you're not going to go up on that ladder. He goes, yeah, I don't see the problem. He said, my wife told me not to do it. I said, well, I'm with her
3: of course.
2: On this one.
3: Yeah, right.
2: And so I actually had my work clothes on, and so let me. I said,
3: which
2: me
3: consists go. Of a tie and a button-down shirt. Sure, it's not like yeah. You're a construction worker.
2: And so, I said, let me go up there. I thought maybe you just want a little section done. You know? Okay, so I went up there, and I was wobbly on this ladder. You know, I don't know about you, but I don't want to go too high up anymore.
3: I hate ladders.
2: And so I cleaned out a little section of gutters, and I said, you know, I don't think this is a good idea to do this, you know. Yeah. And I left him. And later I talked to his wife, and his wife said, what do you think about my crazy husband? He cleaned all the gutters. You know? So after that,
3: he said, that wuss neighbor of mine, I'm going to go up there.
2: And he continued on, and he did the other side, which is probably 15 feet in the air.
3: Yeah.
2: He's 90 years old.
3: Yeah.
2: He's doing this stuff. So I'm not going to be doing that.
3: No.
2: Kurt, do you clean the gutters?
5: No. My wife owns the house, so...
2: Does she clean the gutters?
5: No, we just hope Mother Nature takes its course. I didn't think that's a thing. I know, like, the gutter gods and people, that's a business, but I never thought of cleaning it. We don't have too many trees, too.
2: Yeah.
5: So I guess to my defense,
3: okay,
5: we don't. There's not a need.
2: That's the big thing, if you got tree issues. Yeah. Now, just before we went on air, we were talking a little bit about this topic, and you talked about the brakes in your car. We're talking about, now, I would never attempt to fix the brakes in my car. It sounds like you wouldn't either. So tell me about this shade tree brake guy that you had. What was that?
5: Yeah, so I had to get my brakes done. I didn't want to pay, you know, the auto repair shop prices, so I went on Craigslist, and I found the auto mobile mechanic. His name was Rod, the mobile mechanic.
2: Yeah.
5: I was like, okay, he does, his prices are cheap. They're fair.
2: Right.
5: And so I texted him. He's like, yeah, I'll text me your address. And, you know, I'm nervous coming to the day. I was like, oh man, this could be, you know, you hear the horror stories.
3: Sure.
5: But, and this dude, he got out of the minivan and he looked like a character from the Fast and the Furious. like Vin Diesel and The Rock combined.
3: Yeah. Oh, yeah. Wow.
5: And it was just buffing. But he did a great job. Relatively cheap. I mean, I saved a lot of money.
3: Yeah.
5: My kids even said hi to him. He said hi back. Venmo'd him the money.
3: Yeah.
5: And I recommend it. I recommend Rod. I don't know if he's still doing it.
3: Yeah.
5: But I wouldn't recommend anyone else. I can't speak for them. So you're still rolling the dice.
3: Oh yeah.
5: Yeah.
3: Absolutely. Yeah. I just think it's funny. A guy in his van pulls up to your house. Yeah, it's like, all right, I'll do your brakes.
2: What? But I guess we've all become more accustomed to this type of thing. Obviously, who would have predicted Uber, you know, 20 years ago?
3: Sure.
2: Who would have predicted that a stranger would pull up to your house in their personal car and pick you up and take you to the airport, right?
3: Yeah.
2: Now we don't think about it, you know?
3: Right, right. Yeah, and you know, with, I guess, kind of to your point, is more what do they call it? Autonomy, right? You have the DoorDash and the Instacart and the Lyft and Uber and all these things that people can do sort of individually by themselves. Well, why not a car mechanic?
2: Yeah.
3: You know?
2: They call it, you know, the old name was shade tree mechanic.
3: Okay.
2: That, you know, in the shade of a tree, they'd work on your car. You'd bring you'd bring it to their garage,
3: okay,
2: and they'd work it on it there. And of course, that's got certain laws, zoning laws, and things like that, where you can't have like a commercial business going on in your garage.
3: Right.
2: But people have kind of done it over the years.
3: Sure. Also, probably some liability.
2: Yeah, liability. So maybe this is you know, a different way they come to your house, right?
3: Sure.
2: I told this story. I probably told it on the air here as part of this. I had, I forget the name of the company, but they'd come over and sharpen your
3: scissors and the blades.
2: So yeah, your lawnmower and your snowblower and things like that.
3: Oh, those kind of things.
5: I thought you were going to say knives.
3: Okay. Yeah, me too. Yeah.
2: So he
3: yeah.
2: came over shakes. And yeah. worked on my lawnmower, like okay. the tune-up and that type of thing. I swear to God, this is true. The next time I went to use the lawnmower, I pulled the thing, it started up, the blade spun around in the thing, going as fast as it usually does, started banging on the side of the wall, and then slid out from underneath the thing, missing my legs, thankfully.
3: Yeah.
2: And, you know, had it gone the wrong way, I could have been killed, potentially, you know, if I lopped off a leg. And I called the guy, and I told him, he goes, that happens.
3: That happens.
2: I'm like, that happens.
3: Yeah.
2: Yeah.
5: What? That's what happens when you trust me.
3: Yeah, right, right. That happens if you got an idiot who's working in your lawnmower.
2: Yeah.
3: Wow, that's... I had a guy like come to your house guy for my snowblower.
2: Yeah.
3: And he was fine. I didn't have any leg lopping off issues or anything. Yeah. I mean, everything... I didn't get my hand caught in it or nothing. So it was, you know, it all worked out great, but...
2: And yeah. I guess the safeguard against this type of thing is reviews. Did you look at this guy's reviews and things like
5: Craigslist
2: that?
5: Doesn't have reviews.
2: Oh,
5: you know,
2: they don't?
5: No, Craigslist is just like, it's a shot in the dark. You're just like, okay, yeah. We're doing this.
3: Yeah.
5: You know, it's not like Facebook Marketplace or those other services. Yeah, there's no review
2: Yelp
5: system.
2: Yelp or something.
5: Yeah, yeah. I couldn't Yelp them.
2: Yeah.
3: So what other things do you just like to take a shot in the dark with?
2: Yeah, yeah.
3: I mean, oh, man. Breaks, guys, strange guys coming here. You were telling us about the tire guys.
5: I recommend Mr. Pease. Yeah, they're actual business. Where's
2: that? I've seen them. Yeah. I've seen.
5: They're all over the city. There's one on the south side, north side, downtown, Bayview. Yeah.
3: Okay.
5: Bayview's probably the safest one.
3: Yeah.
5: But yeah, they do a good job. I mean, you go in there, if you have used tire. I mean, the prices are great.
3: Yeah.
5: I'm not getting paid for this, by the way. I'm not plugging them. But they do. If you need a quick used tire, you pull up in this parking lot, some guy comes out, says you're behind that guy, that guy, that guy. They know the system. It's pretty unorganized, and it's like you're going to a chop shop. I mean, I've been going there for 10, 20 years.
3: Really? So, wow. Yeah. And they probably do have reviews then. I would think if they're
5: business, you know what? I never looked at the review. I'm sure they're in the twos or threes, but I'm like, it gets the job done, you know?
3: Right. That's what you're looking
2: for. Have you ever got a flat tire and had somebody fix the flat tire?
3: There's
2: a place 5 blocks from here. You go up there and they do it in about 10 minutes. It's like $20.
3: You mean they like plug the leak or something?
2: Yeah.
3: I tried to do that once and it was like, well, it was too messed up. The hole was too bad. But I've gotten my tires at Costco now, which has its advantages and disadvantages. It's a decent price. I mean, it's not like Mr. P's, but, and they got warranties on the thing, you know, and stuff like that. But they also got like a 2 week wait if you need anything from this. So you get a flat tire, like, hey, I need a 2 weeks, you know, come on.
2: Yes. So we're talking about, you know, the things that we can't do. I've changed flats. Have you done that?
3: I have not done that. But
2: have you gotten a flat where it needed changing?
3: Twice. Yes.
2: And I called AAA.
3: My wife. I said, get out there, change that tire.
5: Actually, that's funny because. My first girlfriend in college, I got a flat tire and I called her. I was like, I got flat. She's like, I'll show you. She was from the country.
2: Yeah.
5: She's used to that stuff. And she taught me how to change my tire.
3: Yeah. Yeah.
5: And I was like, well, she didn't dump me after that. She should have. She had every right to, but I was like, I'm still in this. I mean, but she changed. Yeah. She taught me. I was like, wow.
3: Yeah.
2: Changed the flat tire and put on the spare a few times.
3: I mean, I could do it. I know.
2: I'm not convinced.
3: Here's my concern about. First of all, I was on the freeway both times.
2: Yeah.
3: That's number one thing.
2: Okay, I'll give you that.
3: But then second, they use an air whatever, rivet, whatever,
2: to the
3: gun.
2: That, up, yeah.
3: No, to put them on.
5: Oh, they,
3: right. The tire, so I'm yeah. My concern would be, could I even get them off with the crowbar?
5: It's tough. Yeah. Mr. Peace puts them on tight with that air.
3: Thing. Yeah. So I don't want to, you know, and again, you know, on the freeway. But yeah, so both times, and the first time was it was raining, of course, raining and on the freeway. So,
2: yeah.
3: And I also, I pay for AAA. So like, I'm going to call the guy to come out and
2: AAA,
3: do it.
2: I don't have AAA. Yeah. If I get one on the side of the road, I'm screwed.
3: Yeah. Yeah. That's not good.
2: No, because
3: AAA is not that expensive.
2: What is it?
3: I think it's like $60 a year or something.
2: No, that's not bad.
3: No.
2: Yeah. What about you? You got
5: AAA? I don't have AAA, but it reminded me of another time I got a flat, and I put the jack under, and the jack started
2: getting off center.
5: My car went whoosh.
3: Oh,
5: I went to the side. Yeah, because it was the front right tire maybe was flat, and it just came down. I was like, luckily I wasn't underneath.
3: Yeah, sure.
5: And then a guy I was working out of a school. And this guy came out. I was like, "We have a jack here," so he brought out the car jacks, the professional ones. So they put it up, and I was like, "Thankful."
3: Right. Well, that's another thing. You're playing with like a it really works kind of jack, right?
2: Right.
3: Like some kind of play school jack, you know?
2: Yeah, yeah.
3: I don't know about this thing.
2: Yeah, and also the other thing is you got to place that in the right place. Otherwise, you're going to bend the plastic of the frame, things like that.
3: Yeah,
2: yeah, it's. Yeah, I've done it, but I, like I said, I haven't done it under duress. It's just been on some side street or in my driveway or something like that.
3: I mean, assuming I could get the lug nuts off, that they were, you know, not so tight I couldn't get them off. I could do, I mean, obviously, you know, you take them, you loosen them up when it's on the ground so that it's got some resistance there and whatever. You know, I know all that stuff.
5: I just know your stuff.
3: Never had to, you know, I know, you know. I got the knowledge, just not the experience.
2: Have you changed your oil on your car?
5: Never.
2: I've never done that.
3: No.
2: God, the three of us are pathetic.
3: Pathetic. I mean, it's like, yeah, I don't even, I get excited when I add oil. I check the oil, check the dipstick. In fact, our this is kind of a problem. Our new car is actually, like, it loses oil. It doesn't burn oil. There's no smoke. It just goes away. I don't know what's going on with this. Mm-hmm. But anyway, it's a longer story. So I've had to check the oil and fill it up with oil.
5: Top off fluids. Yeah. You can top off fluids.
3: Right. I can top off fluids. I've done windshield wiper fluid as well. Yeah. So I feel like,
5: antifreeze coolant.
3: So, let's not get nuts. Yeah.
2: Put the gas in. That's about it.
3: Yeah. No, I've not. I don't know what the, I'm trying to think of the most involved thing I've ever done with my car. I did try and change the head gasket on a car that I had in Germany. That's a whole nother story.
2: Yeah,
3: I don't want to get into that, but I had friends of mine who said, oh, we can do it. We can do it ourselves. Don't pay $1,200 to get that done. We'll do it ourselves. And then we pulled it all apart, and the guy who pulled it apart left and went to Vegas because he got new orders to leave the base. Mm-hmm. And so now I got a car that's in pieces, and as we've talked about, I don't even know how to change the oil. So it was a sitcom.
2: Kurt, you're a little bit younger than us. Do you remember a time where you didn't have to pump your own gas?
5: No, that's always been.
2: Do you remember that, Jim?
3: Yeah.
2: Yeah.
3: Yep.
2: I remember the first time. Yeah. I remember the first time I encountered pump your own gas. I remember where I was. Hmm. You know, it was in the 70s or 80s or something like that.
3: Yeah.
5: Wow.
3: Yeah, there's still a full service gas station just down the street on 69th and North.
2: Yeah.
3: Voline.
2: Yeah.
3: You'll pull in, ding, ding, and the guy comes out and pulls the gas forward.
5: Do you have to tip him?
3: I don't think you have to do anything. No. Yeah, I mean, you could if you wanted to, but no, you don't have to.
2: When we were kids, the guy would come out and fill up your gas.
3: He'd clean your windows. He'd check your oil. That was the thing. He'd check all that stuff. Like, I didn't have to monkey around with all that back then.
2: Yeah.
3: Yeah. All of a sudden, they want you to do all this stuff on your own. What's up with that? So, you know. But the other thing, we were talking about ladders before. You know, I got excited the other day because I put up Christmas decorations in our house. I got the step ladder out, you know, got a couple steps up, hung them up on the hooks. That's a big deal for me.
2: Ingrid's got a neighbor that puts up elaborate decorations and was putting up Christmas decorations last year, fell off a ladder and ended up surgeries and could have killed himself. And and he's recovered. He's recovered, but he was in rough shape for 5-6 months.
3: Wow. I mean, he must have fallen from some.
2: Yeah, he fell. You know, hit his head and showed up at the door, and you know, it was all bloody. And his wife thought he was, you know, playing a joke on him or something like that, but no. And he had no memory of a couple of days in there. You know, he doesn't remember falling. He doesn't remember, you know, going to the hospital.
3: Wow.
2: Yeah.
3: Oof.
2: Boy. So see, this is a story where I think, I'm not going to be doing this stuff.
3: Yeah. Right. Right. Yeah.
5: No Christmas spirit.
3: Yeah.
5: It's okay not to have the Christmas spirit if it's going to lead to injuries.
3: The garland with the lights on the hooks, it's fine. But yeah, let's not get Christmas vacation-esque.
2: Electrical, no way in hell I'm messing with electrical.
3: I have messed around with electrical. I've had to change light switches and stuff and outlets and stuff like that.
2: Yeah, I haven't done that.
5: Fun. I like that.
3: Yeah. Oh, you like that? Yeah.
5: I've done that before, yeah.
3: Okay. Yeah.
2: I've done it with the help of somebody, but just watching and then, you know, not learning really, you know.
3: Right, right. Yeah, my dad usually helps me with that stuff. But we were doing the basement downstairs. We were like finishing one half of the basement and we were working on something and we thought the breaker was off and he went to cut the line and it was big spark, flashing. He burned, you know, the wire cutters. He burned a hole like in the wire cutters, you know, where the wire was.
2: And yeah.
3: So he claims it's hotter than the surface of the sun when you get that electric.
2: I'll take his word for it.
3: Thousands of degrees, but so you do this, Kurt.
2: That actually, I've talked to Kurt about his dad a little bit. I've heard him talk about his dad, and that's the guy that usually teaches you these things. Yeah. And I didn't. My dad was more handy than I, and I didn't, you know, tag along with my dad and watch, and he didn't force me to.
3: Yeah.
2: Not that he was that handy, but I didn't really. Your dad kind of coached you through some things. Yeah. Did your dad ever take you aside and coach you through some things?
5: Yeah, he actually worked at Radio Shack, so he knew some, like, kind of the electric part of things, and change a bike tire. That's probably the only thing he probably taught me.
3: Okay.
5: No, we'd always, you know, put the tube in the water and find the little bubbles. But yeah, change a bike tire. And he was a do-it-yourself kind of guy, kind of the bootleg. He's the one who showed me, he taught me how to use Mr. P's. That was his what he taught me. But otherwise, I didn't get too much. He grew his own tomatoes, I guess.
3: Oh, okay.
5: That's not that cool, I guess.
3: It's kind of a different skill. I mean, you know, it's definitely a skill. Like the gardening thing is a thing, you know.
5: But into music and hooking up the audio equipment, the audio.
3: Oh, yeah.
5: Yeah. So like, he's big into record players and all that. Because back then you had to hook up everything up. Now it's all in one, you know. So
3: right. Yeah. So how did you get involved with the electricity?
5: Oh, I worked at an apartment maintenance place.
3: Okay.
5: So if I didn't have, that's where I did, like, we did mowing lawns. We did take out the garbage. But they also had us put up blinds. And before that, I never put up a blind. But then I got really good at it just through repetition.
3: Mm-hmm.
5: And then one guy who worked there showed me how to replace ceiling fans and then the outlets. Because they're all two-prong. And he showed me how to put the three-prong. And he was like, oh, you just cut the light off, unplug it, pull the outlet out, and just take off the wire. So it was, that's as far as I go. So
3: yeah.
5: It made me feel like I had some kind of skill, some man skill.
3: Right.
2: Yeah. We should wrap things up, but there was a point in my life where I kept beating myself up about my lack of knowledge of these things and my lack of, you know, do it yourself, energy
3: skills. Yeah.
2: And then finally one day I just thought, I'm done beating myself up. I'm just going to hire a guy. And I don't beat myself up anymore. I don't, I don't get mad at myself for not using these things because I'm just not going to do it. I'm an old dog. I'm not going to do these new tricks. Well, Kurt, we want to thank you for stopping by for this episode. You're going to be sticking around for a couple more here. So we're going to wrap things up because we got our next guest coming down. So thanks a lot, Kurt.
5: Good to see you, Kurt. Thanks for having me, guys.

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Welcome back to Energy FM. That last song we heard was Night Boat from Alaska by the artist Speedometer. It's from an album titled Private. Came out in 2000. Next up we got Will This Be the Last?

Next up, we got The Baylock by Eowyn Delgarno. Probably not saying that right. But anyways,

That was Perfect 2 by Toxe, or Tox, I don't know how you say it. If there's any theme today, I didn't really have one planned, but it seems like questionable pronunciation is becoming the common thread with all the songs today. This is Glass Domain by Interlock.

All right. While the song kicks off, I'm gonna do a little shameless self-promotion. This Monday, which will be tomorrow night when this airs, I am DJing at Wiggle Room. If you like what you hear on the show, come by. It's vinyl, so it's limited to my collection, but pretty similar to the vibes we have here on the show. 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
1: Hi, friends, and welcome to OWL on the Air. OWL stands for Older, Wiser, Local, and this is your host, Amy Therese. OWL is a public service program created by the Jazz Gallery Center for the Arts here in the lovely River West neighborhood of Milwaukee, Wisconsin. The OWL program's sole purpose is to entertain, educate, and enrich the lives of older adults, roughly 50 and up, with a wide variety of topics. 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And friends, today we have another beautiful music and poetry compilation by Karen Beaumont. And this one is about the poetry of Danusha Lamaris, surrounded by a variety of music. The lineup goes like this. Balada de las Promesas by Karen Beaumont and performed on Organetto by Olivia Sarasola. Pianese. Portatori di Sogni for piano by Carlotta Ferrari. Small Kindnesses. Beyond for choir and viola by Carson Kuman. Eve, after. Reiko for toy piano, written and performed by Karen Beaumont. Nightbird. Zen on the Wing for flute and saxophone by Carl Henning. Nothing Wants to Suffer. Adante for harpsichord and viola, Da Gamba by C.P.E. Bach and performed by Charlie Rasmussen and Sean Cleave. Thank you to Danusha Lamaris for sharing her poetry with us and to the musicians and composers who shared their music. Enjoy the show, folks.

Peonies, what are these strangers sitting on the table in their ruffled colors? They open, close, open, emit the scent of cracked pepper and honey, magnetic punctuation marks at which to pause, pink commas against the green scrub. I would trade 10 goats for one whiff of peonies opening in a vase. An ancient proverb says, you should not let a woodpecker see you plucking a peony, lest it peck out your eyes. We are afraid of happiness. Peonies are to loneliness what wind is to the trees. Are they animal, mineral, vegetable? They move as the sun moves. When I brought them home, they were dark. Now, whisper, balletic tool. They are not diminished, even as they turn to smoke.

Small kindnesses. I've been thinking about the way when you walk down a crowded aisle, people pull in their legs to let you go by. Or how strangers still say, bless you, when somebody sneezes. A leftover from the bubonic plague. Don't die, we are saying. And sometimes when you spill lemons from your grocery cart, someone else will help you pick them up. Mostly, we don't want to harm each other. We want to be handed our cup of coffee hot and to say thank you to the person handing it. To smile at them and for them to smile back. For the waitress to call us honey when she sets down the bowl of clam chowder and for the driver in the red pickup truck to let us pass. We have so little of each other now. So far from tribe and fire, only these brief moments of exchange. What if they are the true dwelling of the holy? These fleeting temples we make together when we say, here, have my seat. Go ahead, you first. I like your hat.

Eve after? Did she know there was more to life than lions licking the furred ear of lambs, fruit trees dropping their fat bounty, the years droning on without argument? Too much quiet is never a good sign. Isn't there always something itching beneath the surface? What could she say? The larder was filled, and they were beautiful, their bodies new as the day they were made. Each morning the same flowers broke through the rich soil. The birds sang, again, in perfect pitch. It was only at night when they lay together in the dark that it was almost palpable, the vague sadness unnamed. Foolishness, betrayal, call it what you will. What a relief to feel the weight fall into her palm, and after, not to pretend any more that the terrible calm was paradise.

Nightbird. Hear me. Sometimes thunder is just thunder. The dog barking is only a dog. Leaves fall from the trees because the days are getting shorter. By which I mean not the days we have left, but the actual length of time given the tilt of the earth and the distance from the sun. My nephew used to see a therapist who mentioned that, at play, he sank a toy ship and tried to save the captain. Not, he said, that we want to read anything into that. Who can read the world? Its paragraphs of cloud, the alphabets of dust. Just now, a nightbird outside my window made a single plaintive cry that wafted up between the trees. Not, I'm sure, that it was meant for me.

Nothing wants to suffer. Nothing wants to suffer, not the wind as it scrapes itself against the cliff, not the cliff being eaten slowly by the sea. The earth does not want to suffer the rough tread of those who do not notice it. The trees do not want to suffer the axe, nor see their sisters felled by root rot, mildew, rust. The coyote in its den, the puma stalking its prey, these too want ease and a tender animal in the mouth to take their hunger. An offering, one hopes, made quickly and without much suffering. The chair mourns an angry sitter, the lamp a scalded moth, a table the weight of years of argument. We know this, though we forget. Not the shark nor the tiger, fanged as they are, nor the womb, content in its windowless world of soil and stone. Not the stone resting in its riverbed, the riverbed gazing up at the stars. Least of all the stars, ensconced in their canopy, looking down at us all, their offspring, scattered so far beyond reach.

There are heroines and heroes wherever we look. For example, planting trees, helping others.

to the Bogwitch Story Half Hour on River West Radio, WXRW Low Power, Milwaukee, 104.1 FM. If you are in the lovely listening area of the River West Station, which is on the west side of the Milwaukee River. Today, it's the beginning of September, and I'm wishing a happy Bioregionalism Month to all who celebrate. Bunch of things going on related to, you know, globally in terms of people having conversations about how we can organize ourselves through collapse, which is already underway in many different respects, and how we can design for survivable spaces for as many of us as we can. And I'm here to think about what it would look like to rebogify. I mean, Mother Nature is rebogifying our part of the world. But with the energy that we have, how we might work with nature on nature-based solutions to the kinds of challenges we have, not only ecological, but social. And today's a little bit different. I don't have a guest in the studio today because I needed some time to sort of process through all of the things that have been happening this summer, kind of say goodbye to the summer. And dream a little bit about what's coming up into the fall. And one thing that's coming up later this September, September 19th, I'm going to have some sort of get-together where we put our toes in the water. If you're interested, email me at regeneratemke@gmail.com. Stop by the station if you want. I've brought some Bogwitch stickers. I'm experimenting with all sorts of different things. One of the big things I wanted to talk about are some of the things that are emerging. So I should maybe start by summarizing some of the things that have happened. And I've recorded all sorts of found sound and other interviews that I'm going to put, I'm going to edit and put into this space so you can hear that. I did a lot of traveling. And in the month of July, I was able to go up into Canada a little bit and explore parts of the boundary waters, the waters between what we think of as the nation states of the United States and Canada. And they are boundary waters because they mark a boundary between where waters flow north towards Hudson Bay and the Arctic. The Red River, for example, flows north out of Minnesota. And the rivers that flow south, like the Mississippi River. And so there's parts of northern Minnesota that are just big, boggy, literally Big Bog State Park is there. But big, boggy places that kind of represent that soft divide, the soft divide, the boundaries of waters rather than like the hard kinds of continental divides like the Rocky Mountains. And I've been thinking about, one of the things I'm going to do in the future is to go a little bit deeper into Metachrysalis. Metachrysalis is a game I've been playing, and there's a couple of us who are playing it here in Milwaukee. And it's a way of addressing the meta crisis being a crisis about crises. We have a poly crisis. We have multiple things going on, and we may have some inadequate coping strategies for the complexities of multiple simultaneous crises. But this meta crisis is being answered by a metachrysalis, the idea of sort of being in transformation, a phase state between being in one state of being and the kind of chaotic moment of transition before shifting into another state of being. And so we play this game to kind of think through our thoughts and feelings about this. There's a lot of feelings. I've been feeling a lot of feelings the past few weeks or so as I'm learning about things that are happening in other parts of the world and sort of anticipating the other shoe falling, I think that's the expression, of
the kinds of things that have happened earlier in the summer that may be causing hiccups and discontinuities with our the way that we move things around the planet, and that our vulnerabilities, because of our supply chains and our linkages, our vulnerabilities are becoming visible to us. And some of the things that one thing I wanted to talk about is I went to a permaculture convergence. The Wisconsin Permaculture Convergence happened a week and a half ago. It was in Viroqua, which is in the Driftless area of the state of Wisconsin. It's the area untouched by glaciers, and so it is driftless and mountainous even. The town I was close to is called Avalanche, which I thought was interesting for a town in Wisconsin, Avalanche, but it was named Avalanche because something about that topography reminded them of avalanches. The colonist who named it, the settler who named it. But while I was there, I got to, I gave a presentation on bioregionalism, and that seemed to be well received. And I plan to kind of integrate more those ideas about permaculture and bioregionalism, and I'll give you a little quick definitions of all those things in a moment here too. Bioregionalism being about organizing around our bioregions or our watersheds, and kind of letting go of our ideas about the nation states or other kinds of governance structures that maybe are too large to adequately respond to our changing needs. And bioregionalism is also something that I think about in terms of creating educational structures. So Daniela Meadows talked about bioregional learning centers as places where knowledge could be reproduced about how to grow food or how to work with local materials to build, to construct homes, or to do the things that we do, to make furniture or to have fiber, fuel, all of those good things. And permaculture being permanent culture, the ideas about using nature-based solutions to not only manage lands and waters, but I'm particularly interested in social permaculture, the ways that we can design our communities to fulfill the values of permaculture, the principles which are the earth care, people care, and fair share. And so I'm excited about next year bringing in 2027, we're going to have that conference will be held here in the Milwaukee area or somewhere in southeastern Wisconsin. So I'm excited about more people being able to get connected with permaculture, learn about it in terms of land and water. If you want to think about your yard or your it's a property that you have the privilege of stewarding, but also the many ways that we do social permaculture. Those of us who don't own land are also able to do guerrilla permaculture. We're able to kind of work with our community social structures to achieve those visions of fair share, earth care, and people care. And one of the people who gave a presentation at that conference, his name is Jack Knight, and I planned to interview him today, but we had a little tech hiccup, and we're going to do that interview next week instead. But Jack is a longtime climate activist in the Driftless area. The Driftless area is larger. It crosses state lines, so he actually lives in the Iowa part of the Driftless area, but he was able to share 50 years of activism, of climate activism, and I'm really drawn to collecting stories, especially from our elders, about ways that they were able to use their passion for protecting the environment,
And were successful in many campaigns. And so you will hear that interview in the coming weeks. But when I heard him live, he was sharing stories about ways that they stopped a tire-burning entity from being established in their community, ways that they were able to protect their watersheds. And currently there is a campaign about, I think it's 785. There is a power line that is being proposed. It connects across the middle of the state. It's not using existing pathways, and in fact is trying to use, I think, eminent domain to go through the Lotfaddle farm, living off the fat of the land. Lotfaddle is the name of a local organic farm that

vegetables. Anyway, so that's the local connection. Lot Fadl is being impacted by the 785, as well as the people in the Driftless area do not want to see this transmission line go through. So I'm curious to watch how that story unfolds. But as I was going, kind of emailing back and forth with Jack to talk about what topics we would talk about, he replied, he voluntarily suggested, like, I don't do anything with the culture wars issues in my work. And I thought, I kind of sat with that, like, you know, I see everything is intersectional. So how am I going to talk to this guy about, you know, like, how do I help help us understand everything is connected? And I realized that I have a really nice list of questions about what is missing, or answers to questions about what is missing from the climate movement. And that's what I'm laying this introduction out to share with you today, is that Dylan Carson, who a friend of the show, he's been on the show once or twice, and part of my interview with with Jack, I'm just going to read what he sent to me. He says, "Hi, Karen. I'm sitting with a lot of my goals and abstract plans for campaigns and projects, and decided to take some time today listing off my thoughts on what I think is missing from the climate movement. I want my projects to be able to coherently align with real needs. I want to share what I wrote with you, and I'm curious about your thoughts. In the medium-long term, I would like to categorize the list of things I came up with into groups and keep adding to it as new ideas come up. What do you think of this approach? Have you developed similar sorts of models in the past? And if so, how has it shaped your activism?" And I just love that he assumes that I've had this very, you know, I guess I consider myself a climate activist really since I was in my 20s, maybe even earlier, so about 30-some years. But I'm actually absolutely loving thinking with these, all the different people I've been visiting with last month and with conversations with Dylan that helped me shape the way that I think about these approaches. So I want to share with you, and this is not an exhaustive list, dear listener. If you are like, yeah, you know, what else is missing from the climate movement? This. Let me know. You know, reach out to me through either. I'm also on Substack at Bogwich414. I post a lot of these things, complimentary articles and things like that, into that space. And as I mentioned earlier, regeneratemke@gmail.com is a good way to get in touch with me as well. Anyway, these are what he's thought of as missing from the climate movement. An understanding that greenhouse gas emissions are too narrow a scope to define solutions. Dialogues that address the emotional and physical impact of historical and continued forms of structural oppression like racism, patriarchy, and colonization. Legitimacy and centering of indigenous worldviews in the ideation and implementation of future pathways. A worldview that does not view reparations as optional in a just transition. A focus on facilitating conditions for flourishing instead of imposing solutions. Recognition of collapse and understanding of how it is changing our ecosystems and infrastructure and how it affects our relationships with other persons. The ability to empathize with anyone and refrain from shame and judgment. The rejection of harm reduction tactics that compromise with genocide and ecocide. An understanding that nature is a social construct and that our kin expand far beyond other humans. An understanding that the period of time humans have been destructive is small and that we need to think critically about how our species has supported the flourishing of ecosystems for the vast majority of our history. Tellings of history that people can see themselves in, with space for them to feel uncomfortable. To stop viewing many aspects of our reality as objective, to navigate the differences between truth and fact. A renewed creativity
that recognizes that our tools for action expand far beyond the often ineffective pathways of public policy.

jealousy and personal consumption. A simultaneous combination of limits, redistribution, alternatives, and closed loops. Recognition of allies everywhere. Changes in who holds power, how decision-making bodies are structured and legitimized, and clearly defined limits on the scope of its authority. A shift away from an individualistic culture that finds emotional security in extractive consumption. A reckoning with what our values are and what it means to live by them. Conversations and relationship building outside of institutional arenas and meeting victims of the current predicament where they are. Transparency over who mainstream eco-modernist visions of the future will serve. Ooh, that one hits close. Critical reflection over the role of technology in our society and how it defines our understanding of progress. The capacity to experiment with and legitimize alternative approaches. Organizing, research, and education that is coherent at a bioregional level. Demilitarized global coordination with a shared understanding of Earth system challenges. Reductions in economic size that aim to restore ecosystems as places of flourishing and abundance for all forms of life. The ability to navigate rapidly changing expectations about what the future holds and what a good life entails. Representation for the interests of unborn generations. Critical thinking about who institutions serve and what purpose. The capacity to reimagine and build them when they become out of touch with our predicament. An understanding of security as our capacity to build regenerative relationships instead of extractive ones. Is modern money a system of extractive relationships? A definition of wealth beyond money. A belief that the needs of others are opportunities for care, something that makes our life fulfilling. To value work for the relationships and futures it co-creates instead of its ability to produce more growth. The humility to trust local communities to self-organize. And stories that connect short-term to long-term, what is to what ought to be. And then Dylan writes, as I wrote this down, I felt overwhelmed by all the things about the world that I think have to change to deliver dignified pathways into the future. I also feel encouraged because nothing I listed here is new, and folks I come across seem to be receptive to big ideas because I think they intuitively understand that this moment is getting away from us. Humans in the last few hundred years have dramatically altered our ecology by building predatory, manipulative systems that depend on physical, emotional, and spiritual theft for the purpose of growth and domination. We need to alter our ecology again to create dignified pathways into the future. The process of creating those futures will be one of continuous healing, co-learning, and creativity. And then it closes, this is what I have so far. I think it summarizes a lot of what has been on my mind as I've learned more about degrowth, climate action, and the polycrisis. There's certainly a lot that's missing as well. But my goodness, that gave me so much to think about, and I hope it's giving you something to think about. Kind of pulling out a couple of things as I responded. When I received that message, I read it, and I thought, oh my goodness, wow, this is such a gift of thinking through kind of these bigger ideas that Dylan wants to weave together and I want to weave together as well, making sure that our efforts aren't working to reproduce the conditions that got us here in the first place. You know, it's very difficult to not be in an extractive or to exploit or to extract,
Capitalism is designed for that. Any of us who've survived long enough to be adults, we've had to work within the system. We've had to make compromises. Some of us are kind of being pushed to our limit. And I feel like I reached that earlier this late last month when I had been hired to evaluate some grants on behalf of a federal agency. And I signed a contract. I went through the training and I got the rubric. I was getting ready to evaluate these grants. And over the past few years, I've noticed that I can't prove it, but it seems like some of the writing is being done with AI, and it seems like the proposals that I'm receiving, and some of them are like over 100 pages long. It's just a lot of text and spreadsheets. There's a budget and an explanation of you know, how they came up with the budget and their theories of change and all of these different things. And I know that if I wanted to write a grant, I could feed the proposal into ChatGPT. I could ask it to come up with a, you know, something that would satisfy the needs of this, and within a few minutes have a document that I could be submitted as a grant application. And I know, you know, friends of mine who are very successful grant writers who, yes, of course, I use ChatGPT to help me summarize. I use it to help me get within the word limit. I know it's a tool that a lot of people use, and a lot of people are happy with the way that it helps them write. I won't deny that is how people are using ChatGPT, but I'm also acknowledging that I felt like I was on the I was being asked to do kind of an AI slop cleanup. You know, that I felt like I was doing more work to try to make sense of what was written than maybe went into writing it in the first place. And I was a writing teacher for a long time. I think I know something about the way that people organize their thoughts and get it down on the page or get it across in a story, and I'm a little concerned about how we were skipping over the development of some of those skills by using some of these tools. So I said no. I actually wrote back to the agency and said I'm sorry. I'm not going to be able to grade these. I don't think I can grade them fairly. I don't feel like I am reading it in a way that is that can really be a good tool for us to assess which of these projects should get funded. And I felt really ashamed about that. But I'm also trying to think of it in terms of valuing my own labor in a way that structurally, I'm a contractor. I don't even know the other people who are in the same kind of evaluation role that I'm in, making it very difficult to organize in any kind of traditional labor organizing way. But I can withhold my labor. I can strike. And it's just a little tiny thing, but that's where I'm feeling as we're about to experience our Labor Day weekend here in the United States. And I don't know, I'm inviting you to say no to exploitation and think about how, you know, back in the COVID times, we talked about essential workers. Essential workers were the ones who showed up to do the work that actually needs to be done. The only work which really needs to be done, and much of that is uncompensated or undercompensated. And I think an answer to a lot of the questions that I just read to you about what's missing from the climate movement is that we have to center the care economy. We have to center the needs of the people who are taking care of things, because when everything goes away,
Someone's going to make sure people are fed. Someone's going to make sure people are cared for. Someone's going to get the children out of bed in the morning and get them put to bed at night and make sure they get where they need to be and are cared for and loved and in between. And all the other kind of labor might become replaced by, you know, who knows what, but we can't replace that love work, that care work that we do for each other. For our loved ones, for the natural world around us, and it's something that I'm hoping to put more energy into, and into helping us organize around this care economy. And I'm thinking about some of the people that I want to interview coming up this fall, people who in the Milwaukee area are doing just that, are taking care of the care workers. But I also think that Dylan's questions bring me to thoughts about land back and water back and what it would mean to give land back to Indigenous tribes like the Menominee Nation. They have a Sustainable Development Institute that has been caring for the... It is a way that they teach others about how the Menominee Nation knows how to care for the trees, the forests in the northern part of the state. They have all of the ancestral knowledge. That's the AI, the ancestral intelligence that we need to think about. And here we are, Samba Saves Lives. Thank you for listening to the Bogwidge Story Hour. We'll be back next week.

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1: Hello, everyone. Welcome to Quantum Arts. It's just me, Jules, today. We have Brittany and Nasiah on for today. They're in On Productions' Red Days. We'll talk about that in just a moment. I wanted to shout out that my hubby is going to be doing an Essendorma this time around. So go and see him. Let's see, who do I want to pick first? Nasiah, why don't you go ahead and tell us a little bit about you. What we're going to do today is have Nasiah and Brittany tell us a little bit about their artistic journeys, and then the rest of the time, just really talk about Red Days, and then towards the end, I'll ask you a silly question. But Nasiah, why don't you tell us a little bit about yourself?
2: All right. Well, hi. My name is Nasiah Grace. I'm 21 years old. I'll be playing Diana in Red Days. I have been acting since I was 10 years old. Something I wanted to do my entire life. I've studied with Larry Moss, Alexander Techworks, John Louis, Christoph Conrad. I love acting so much. I'm so excited to bring this story to life just because I'm very passionate about a lot of the subjects that it touches on. Sorry.
1: You're good. You're totally fine.
2: It's just weird when people are just like, sit down and talk about yourself. I'm sorry. I've been in play since I was 10 years old. Acting. Sorry. Where do I start? Joking.
1: Well, I love. Before we hopped on here, you were telling me about how you had watched TV, and just something kind of sparked your idea from there. Do you mind elaborating on that?
2: Yes, I do. Thank you so much. So yeah, no. Since I was a child, I should have known I wanted to be in TV because that's all I would do was watch TV. Like at my grandma's house, no matter where I was, it would just be me just staring at it. Like I would only go to the bathroom when the commercials were on. That's it. And then when I was 10, I was in my first play, and I was one of the background characters. So I don't think it was being in that play, but we performed at the high school. So I got to watch all the high school students do their thing, and I remember just sitting there watching them. They were high school, so it wasn't like I was watching Broadway, but I was being on that stage, it was just something about it. Like in my heart, it just knew. Like I can't explain. I just knew that's what I wanted to do. So I did forensics. And then being in charge of the stories that I was telling in forensics, like choosing my monologues or the things that I was speaking about, made it touch me more personally. And then as a kid, I didn't really understand it. At first, it was my safe space. It was the first place where I could explore, where I could feel big emotions. It was good to release and all of that good stuff. But as I got older and I learned more about the craft and storytelling and how through media and arts, how much change was able to be created into the world, just through the telling of stories, the talking, the call to actions, the community that theater creates, all coming to one place to watch a single story being told. I just think it's truly beautiful. After I graduated high school, I was gonna go to UC Berkeley, but I graduated in 2023. So that was during the whole writer strike and all of that good stuff. And to be an actor is extremely expensive, especially in California. So I decided to stay in my hometown. I'm from Milwaukee, Wisconsin. So I decided to stay in my hometown and expand here and then, fly. But I'm so excited. I'm not so excited. I'm so happy that that's the route that I chose. I love my hometown, and I love these stories that I am able to bring to life. And being here, learning my craft, I can still take Zoom classes and do classes with people all over the world. But yeah. I like just having a home base, a center, a place to love. I feel like it was definitely the right choice. So now we're here.
1: Absolutely. Well, Brittany, do you mind telling us a little about yourself as well? Like kind of your journey, like what brought you to it, kind of how you feel about it?
3: Yeah, absolutely. So my name is Brittany Hout. I am from Janesville, Wisconsin originally. And I have always been interested in music particularly. So I was in show choir and stuff growing up. And then it was in high school I got into theater more. I started out in musicals, then auditioned for plays. And I did forensics too. I didn't know that you did that. That's great. I feel so few of us out there. I did play acting and I did Virago. I had a lot of fun with that, building characters. And then when I got to college, the spirit of practicality and everyone in my ear was a little different. They're like, well, you should be a music teacher because it's so hard to like make a living as a performer. So be a teacher. And I spent 2 years in music ed program before I'm like, I really don't have the same passion for this that my peers do. It's wonderful. It's awesome. But like any career like this, you know, any creative thing, you need to have the passion to do it. And so I changed over to being a theater major, and I'm so grateful that I was at Whitewater in the time of Jim Butchart and Angela Iannone.
1: Yes. Oh, you probably know my sister, but we'll talk about that later.
3: Oh, I do. I was very grateful to be there, graduated in 2014, and I moved to Milwaukee in 2017. So it's very much been my home for the last almost 10 years, and all of the networking and growing and opportunities I've had here have been phenomenal. So I'm not from Milwaukee, but I've grown to love it deeply and defend it. And I'm very proud to be part of the artistic community here that's growing and developing artists. So outside of acting, I am also a shadow caster for Rocky Horror Picture Show. I do blood and special effects design for stage, and I also have run in the background of a couple of small theater companies, trying to help out where I can. This is another thing I love about this community is some people will go, well, I don't know how to do that, but I know how to do this, and I can help you out with that. And so then you get a couple people who know how to do some of this and some of this and some of this, and it really kind of comes together and makes something wonderful. So. Yeah, I really come to love Milwaukee and the community here, and it's been a great place for me as an artist to meet other artists and to all kind of help grow and develop in our own way. So that's kind of where I've been in a nutshell.
1: Nice. Yeah. Nice. Well, and a special shout out, this is definitely a tangent, but a special shout out to Marguerite Bry and Christine White, who you probably know both of them. I was
3: big
1: like,
3: fans of both, yes.
1: Her name sounds familiar, and now I know why. So both Christine and Marguerite had gone for stage management as well, for people who are listening. And Christine is actually the stage manager for something I forgot to shout out, which is Pagliacci, which is Bruce City Opera, happening the 18th through the 20th of September. And I know Brittany and Nasiah will tell us at the end when Red Days is as well. And it's definitely kind of crossing right over each other, but it's just a very fun small world for sure.
3: Oh yeah.
1: Well, then why don't we move into talking a little bit more about Red Days? I'm going to let both of you kind of go at it. Tell us kind of the synopsis in a nutshell. I'd say if you had to give like the elevator pitch of what the show is about, and then like if you each want to kind of share your feelings on it as well, that'd be awesome.
3: Yeah, Nasiah, do you want to start it off?
2: I'll let you start. I'll go second this time.
3: If I could give my elevator pitch for Red Days, it's the air quality crisis in Utah and how it circulates around one high schooler's health, life experience, dreams, family life, all of that. Just how all of that rolls into one and how that crisis really comes to a point for her specifically. Very emotional from a lot of perspectives, I think, because there's a lot of different perspectives feeding into all the pressures on this one character. Mm-hmm. And we get to see that over the course of, is it 4 seasons? I think it is. So about a year.
2: Mm-hmm. Yeah.
4: Nice.
2: Mm-hmm. So yeah, my elevator pitch, I would say it's a sorry. It's a combination of different things. So first, I would say at the start, it sort of feels like a coming of age story. So it's about mm-hmm. my character, Diana. She's 18. It's her last year of high school, and she's trying to figure out where she sees herself in her future. Mm-hmm. And what she wants to do. And there's a lot of things that are hindering her or making it harder for her to find out what that future is. Mm-hmm. The two main things that that are hindering her process in choosing what she wants to do with her life is first her mother. So there's a lot of back and forth between that relationship, which I think is mm-hmm. extremely beautiful. As they, you know, butt heads, you know, what your mom wants and what you want to do and mm-hmm. figuring out who you are in that stage between being an adult and being a child mm-hmm. And having, you know, control over your life. But then there's also external factors to add on to that internal one with the climate change, the overall call to action mm-hmm. about the things going on in our society. It's set in Salt Lake Valley, but the day I got the script, actually, red days in the play are the days outside where the air is so like mock and smoky, where it's just completely red out and you can't breathe and it's just poisonous for you. So the day of the smog was the day I got the script, and it was physically smogging outside. So I think that was a way that art imitated life. So I think people would see that a lot in this mm-hmm. in this play. So if I could summarize it, I would say it's a coming of age story about climate change. Mm-hmm. Sounds crazy coming together, but I promise if you watch it, you will see yourself in mm-hmm. at least one of the characters.
4: Mm-hmm. Well, and for people who are listening, when you were talking about the smog thing, just a couple. Well, was that a month ago now? A little over a month? If people weren't here that are listening to the show today, if they weren't in Milwaukee at that time, the Canada wildfires were going on pretty hard. I mean, I personally have lived in Colorado when there's been a handful of wildfires previously, like a few years ago, and didn't know that this was a thing because we didn't get them coming over to Wisconsin. Like when I grew up in Wisconsin, I grew up in southeastern Wisconsin, and I don't remember any wildfire talk at all and any like smog coming from north or west. But then living out in Colorado and it happening at least a couple times a year regularly, seeing all the different like fire signs, like high chance of fire, like the green versus the yellow versus the red. And then coming back here and having that come all the way over this way from Canada was just nuts. But to imagine how much more often that happens in a place like Colorado or Utah, and just like how that is some of those like things that are happening for these young people in any age group, and how that affects whatever they want to be doing. I mean, this is also another tangent. A nice supporter of the arts and actor himself, Bob Balderson, went out to see a few operas at Santa Fe, and half of them got canceled because of the air quality and the I think it was wildfires that had happened somewhere nearby. But it's nuts how that's coming all the way over this way. Like, it just boggles my brain.
2: What do you do when outside is dangerous, when outside is not safe?
4: Exactly. Mm-hmm. Exactly. Mm-hmm. Yep. Oh man.
2: That's very fitting for my character as well, because mm-hmm. I feel like she feels trapped in a lot mm-hmm. of ways. She mm-hmm. feels trapped when it comes to her relationship with her mom. She doesn't have a mm-hmm. voice. Mm-hmm. She feels trapped when it comes to, you know, coming to age, like coming to what she's going to do with her life. She mm-hmm. feels trapped. There's so many different avenues of what she wants to do, but she's not able to do those things because she's physically sick. So she feels trapped in her body mm-hmm. Because the things outside start getting into her. Mm-hmm. people around her are passing away, like younger, like the other students. That's not giving anything away from the story. That doesn't give anything away. That's not a spoiler.
4: This is just a fact.
2: Just talked about. But she's also physically trapped inside. She wasn't able to see the mountains or like the birds or the greenery and the scenery that her parents were able to see or that her grandparents were able to see. And I think that's very fitting right now with everything going on with the environment. I don't know if there's certain things that my kids are going to be able to see that I've seen or that my grandchildren are going to be able to see, like what animals are still going to be here. What resources are we still going to have with the coming of, you know, with the things going on today?
3: Exactly. The whole conversation with what kind of world are we leaving our children? What kind of world was left to us? I play Nasiah's character's mom, so I'm one of the pressures on her. And I feel like a lot of the stuff that's going on in that kind of part of the population who might think like this character does is having, if you acknowledge there's an issue, then you have to contend with what happened, like what made it happen. Did you have a part in that? Did you stand by and let it happen? And if so, like, if you admit there's a problem and you admit that you might have been part of it or you let it happen, then you admit fault for what it's doing to the environment and to your child specifically. Again, not to get into too much of the play's story, but like there's a lot of not wanting to confront the true state of the world, and I think some of that comes from not wanting to accept a hand in it or admit that there's a problem, because then you have to fundamentally change your life and you have to change the way the world is around you. Whereas if you keep your head in the sand, so to speak, you get to keep ignoring that there's a problem.
2: And I think that's beautiful, because if we can't admit there's a problem, how can we as a society move forward?
4: And I mean, this is just like so many different things that those statements could cover too. I mean, just not to get too off on tangents. I'm really good at tangents, if you couldn't tell. but just like when it comes to like the BLM movement, and I mean, I know it's existed before that even was like a big thing for eons, but just like even more like quote unquote popularized within the last several years. Like it's always been important, but it's like, can we stand by and be okay with this? Can we stand by and be okay with not recycling? Can we stand by and be okay with not doing something about like what's happening across the globe? And yet also right here, like fighting homelessness and like those sort of things. But this is a whole another thing that we could talk about for 20 years.
2: Yeah. And sometimes those problems seem so big. It's like, how do I combat this? How do I combat this like big monster and beast that's been going on for hundreds and hundreds of years? And Red Days talks about that too, the play. It talks about how you can do your part, how you can do small things. And it's about connecting that gap between what's going on and how does that affect you? Red Days is also a very intimate story. So it's you're in these people's lives. It should feel real. Like you're seeing, like you're inside their conversations, you're inside their homes. So I think that's also beautiful too. It connects the like big outer world problems to like our houses. How can we fix this? What can we do as individuals to make it better, as opposed to denying that there's anything going on at all?
4: Exactly.
2: Because even if you deny that there's a problem, you still can get hit with the effect. You can still get hit with the punch of it.
4: I think that's totally accurate. It's amazing how much like everything kind of catapults, and yet at the same time, like how do we not put ourselves in, like, I mean, this may be sounding interesting the way it's coming out of my mouth, but how do we not put too much guilt on ourselves but still do something about it? Because we could feel guilty about all the things that we aren't doing that we could be doing, but at the same time it's like, well, what can I do in this moment? What can I do in the next moment? What can I do to help advocate for these things? And I think that's one of the beautiful things about on productions is that they're not just like, oh, let's just do it because it's right to do it. It's no, like, these are the things that we all support as well. And I mean, I'm the recent president of the board, still figuring it out for sure. With Alex himself, bless him always. But just, it's beautiful to see how much it really matters to All In Productions, that it's not just us doing shows to do a show because it's not been done before, it hasn't done it been done as often in Milwaukee or whatever those reasons are, but that there's always a much deeper reason and a cause and feeling to what is being put on. But I mean, I've only seen a couple of the more recent things, and I mean, now we're just talking about the last like two-ish years since it resurrected after COVID. Kind of was on hiatus for a couple of years as well. Before that, it was more like musical theater, and it was still important shows, but it was things that were programmed more often. Mm-hmm. Like, I have never heard of any of these shows since I've been tracking them again, until like being on the board and then hearing what we're doing and stuff too. Mm-hmm. So it's just really beautiful to know that. I'm not saying like we're making a difference, because that's not the point. It's that we're actually bringing things to light that don't get as many chances around Milwaukee to be done. And mm-hmm. to know that you two are part of that. Again, not just making a difference in bringing it to light, but just like to communicate these things that are needed to be communicated. It's just really exciting.
2: Mm-hmm. To talk about the problem.
4: Yes.
3: Yeah.
4: Exactly. Yeah.
3: There's an element of the play too that I think feels, it's been something I've been dwelling on for a while, because if you just walk into the room to see the play and you watch how some of these characters and these people live their lives to mm-hmm. contend with the situation they're in, you go, oh my God, how can you live like that? How can you make those choices? How can you still do that? But mm-hmm. if it's brought upon you slowly, and they're like, well, it's just a little bit of this. Well, it's mm-hmm. just a little bit of that. Well, now we just got to do a little bit of this. You can mm-hmm. kind of realize how, to borrow a metaphor from the play, the frogs start to boil mm-hmm. without knowing it. So you as like a yeah. theater goer can come in and go, oh my gosh, this is dire. How do they not see it? But like realizing that they've been living in it for so long, mm-hmm. it's become commonplace, mm-hmm. and you accept it. It's a great kind of reminder to maybe sit back and evaluate your situations mm-hmm. that you've been living in and go, wait a minute, yeah. this isn't yeah. right. How do we fix yeah. this?
4: There's been a couple times in my family's life and like my own life where like I had to do that as well, when somebody had to say like, can you remove yourself from the situation and see what this looks like? Mm-hmm. And then I'm like, oh my God, for lack of other words that I would not say on the radio show, I would definitely insert them if it was appropriate. But just, it really is that for sure. It's removing ourselves to see the things that we don't always see in order to do something about it. But what were you going to say, Nasiah?
2: I was going to say, I think you both touched on it a little bit. You said something about how do we do it and not, you know, feel guilty about, you know, what we did to cause it. And it was mm-hmm. something you said too, Brittany, but that's also like one of my favorite scenes. I won't say what happened in the film, but that I had with my mom. Mm-hmm. How do you bring up what we're doing in our everyday lives that's affecting the environment mm-hmm. without making that other person in turn feel guilty? So how do mm-hmm. we communicate doing things better for change without mm-hmm. it coming off as an attack? Because mm-hmm. when you talk about the things that people do every day, like using AI or, you know, water bottles or, mm-hmm. you know, like the things that, like the small things we can do to mm-hmm. make the environment better, like not idling our car or making sure we, you know, keep our waters off, like things we can do to help.
4: Mm-hmm.
2: How do we bring that up to people without them being like, oh, well, I'm not adding mm-hmm. to the problem, or
4: mm-hmm.
2: I feel like deflecting sometimes is why it's easier mm-hmm. to pretend that there isn't a problem, because you mm-hmm. don't want to admit, you know, the things you could be doing to add to it.
4: Well, and I want to point out something you said before when you corrected yourself. You said infecting and then affecting. I think infecting was still very accurate, though. Mm-hmm. Like, it is that when we're affecting things, we are, when we're infecting things, we're affecting we're things. Does that make sense?
2: Yeah.
3: Mm-hmm. Yeah, it does.
2: Doing it, we're causing the effect.
4: Yeah.
2: Mind blown. Yeah. So we're a part of the problem that we say doesn't exist.
4: Yeah.
2: But if we're not a part of it and it doesn't exist, then we don't have to change. And if we don't have to change, we can stay comfortable. And if we're comfortable, we're in the pot boiling until it's too hot and it's just red days. Red days.
3: It's red days. Roll credits.
4: next year's episode. Oh, man.
2: Well, it's easy to stay in comfortability than to realize you might be part of a problem. And even if you are part of the problem, it's okay. It's not too late to change what you do in your everyday life. And it takes, what they say, 30 days to build a habit. If you're doing something right now, in 30 days you can change it. You'd be doing something completely different with your life. It's okay to change. It's never too late for it.
4: And I think that's the thing that people think, like, just because it's being pointed out means, like, you should always feel guilty for it. It's like, no, you can actually do something different and, like, make the change. And it takes time. Like you said, it is a habit that needs to be built. And that takes frustration and feeling like you didn't do it and then feeling like you did it and then just, like, going, it's an ebb and flow to get to it becoming a habit to help the thing that is the change.
2: Mm-hmm. Yes, and I don't want to speak for all women. But I will say that if a woman points something out, is out of love. If I stop pointing stuff out, I no longer care. So pointing things out is not from a bad place. It's from a place of love. It means I care enough to tell you, hey, I think you'd be doing this better. Not you're an author. Like, I think you could be making, it's about finding that disconnect and why it's so easy to not want to speak up or not tell people, like, maybe you should recycle, maybe you should compost, maybe you shouldn't idle your car.
4: Yeah, the pride seeps in. Yeah.
2: Yeah.
4: Sneaks and seeps in. There you go.
2: Yeah, so Red Days, we're here to deliver that message in a nice way.
3: Yes.
4: Here you go. Also, please.
2: All tied up.
4: Take it all in. Yeah. Oh my goodness. Well, we've got about a minute and a half before we end today. Are there things that both of you are doing that are coming up after Red Days? And then after that, I definitely want to have you guys talk about the dates and times for those too.
2: Yes, Bom, would you like to go first?
3: Oh, after Red Days, I'm back at the Rocky Horror Picture Show at the Oriental. You can always catch me there, second Saturday of every month. Yes, we are mourning Tim Curry. Please come mourn with us. But after that, I see what's beyond. Messiah?
2: Yes, after Red Days, I'm going to be in a film called The Ville. Yes. I'm so excited. I'm going to be playing somebody's mother, which is going to be the first time ever playing that. but it's an extremely beautiful story. It's a real story, about a location in Chicago called The Ville. And it's about Coach Lamont, a real person who's actually going to become coming to see the first showing of the play, and how he unified a Black community through basketball and sports. Yes. So it's about these groups of boys who he talks into, you know, joining this basketball like tournament, and he creates it between all of the gangs of Chicago, so they're able to play with each other and, you know, build that camaraderie and coming of age. Yeah.
4: Cool. Well, thank you everybody for listening today. Catch us next week. Thank you so much, both of you.
3: Thank you.
5: Bye. 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

0: I don't need to repeat it or reiterate it. Let me reiterate 5 grains of rice on my dinner plate. Outside it's like 88 degrees. It's not super hot. It's not as hot as it was yesterday.
1: Gee whiz, these beats are neato. Go.
0: But the beats still remain fire. It's hot outside, actually. Not cold outside. I'll be right back.

We are literally in a heat wave right now, and at least from my basis of comparison, Milwaukee. So I thought it'd be fitting to play this beat, almost oxymoronic and ironic. That's awesome that rhymes. Oh yeah, sample this. Oh, here, I gotta wait. Here, we're gonna stop this just for the sound of it, right? That's a snare right there, or some sort of rim shot type situation. And then a snare. Oh, I'm gonna sample that and slow it down. And yeah, that's how we go. And the folder that I'm in right now is my old type beats folder. And we're gonna kinda gradually, chronologically, kind of play beats that I made like from a long time ago and then more recent and gradually going like that. Basically going chronologically through the timeline. This beat I made probably like 2005. I'm in a divine design. Rhyme time. From my mind to my spine. Hi, bye, sci-fi. Rocking t-shirts like tie-dye. Aye, captain. It is really hot outside, though. And also, oh yeah, I forgot. I totally forgot I'm live streaming right now on my Facebook, Superego Beats, if you want to follow along. In the Choose Your Own Adventure. I'm not really feeling super, like, in entertaining mode, so I just kind of want to vibe and listen to beats. I'm probably not going to talk that much, honestly. I just want to listen to beats, man. That's what my show is. It's like, just working through, or, like, showing up how I am in the moment, like, no matter what, no matter if I'm trying to, if I'm feeling in an entertaining mood or not. And hopefully the beats are entertaining enough for you, or educational, or whatever, you know, because it's not just about entertainment, it's about expression, and that's what the show is, self-expression with Superego. Yes, indeed.

Also, I'm excited. I got some other like things queued up, like programs. So if you're listening to the live stream or watching the live stream rather, you can see my beautiful NPC right here, with the choppy webcam, complete with sound effects. And I got like some drums and some instrumentation and a sample program, and we're gonna try to make a beat live on air. Let's see how it goes, I guess, you know. Damn, my voice sounds deep right now. I like it. Yo. And I could get deep all. Beats and sounds coming straight from the speaker. I speak words. I wish I had a thinner t-shirt to wear right now. That beat is fire, though. That beat is super dope. Yeah, we're in the old beats right now. Oh, you know what? We gotta load another one up.

0: Oh, this is going to be a long show, isn't it? Yeah, I think so. An hour long, going on 3 hours, because this is so hot in here.
1: But it's okay.
0: Oh, yeah, there's fans. I got to turn these fans on. It's my number one fan.

Dude, that's so much better. Yeah, sometimes I feel like I have to, like, if... Sometimes I just feel like I have to, like, say words a lot to, like, be on all the time. But I don't have to be like that. In fact, that's part of my journey is, like, however I am, however I feel is okay. I don't always have to be on or entertain others. I can just exist and play my beats. And if I really feel called to say something or speak something or kick a rap or something like that, then I'll do that. But otherwise, I just want to chill out sometimes. And right now, I'm feeling, I just want to like exist without feeling the need to entertain you, pretty much. I think I made this beat in like literally 2003 or something like that. Was that the end of the beat right there? Okay. Yeah, that's the end of the beat. Okay. All right, cool. Well, we got a lot more beats to play. I don't really have much loaded up, but I kind of want to just keep starting maybe for the next like 10 minutes, probably just play my older beats, right? So I got a couple more ready to go in speaking. We're going to do this one right. Oh, no. I'm not ready for that one yet. I like this beat a lot right here. This is 2007, I believe. This is one of those beats where it's like, ooh, I could like rap to this forever. Type stuff. Rhyme what? Diamond in the cut. What? Mr. Snuffleupagus. What is up? Hadouken. Uppercut. Yeah, it's one of those beats that you can freestyle to. It's like sometimes beats are like difficult to freestyle to, but I feel like beats that are neutral, like emotionally neutral, those beats are always like kind of easier to freestyle to. Just watching the traffic on Center Street right here, it's like I realized yesterday, maybe today, I was like, driving is kind of social. It's like very, you have to be aware socially, but it's a different kind of social, I feel like. And people that aren't aware, like self-aware, they're generally speaking, bad drivers. This is what it is, I think. It's interesting. Everything is interesting, though. Yes, indeed. All right. Yes, indeed. Gotta load more beats. That's all I got.

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I just want to kick, like, some super abstract hip-hop stuff, because that's how I, like, when I was making my beat, like, this type of beat right here, like, I was super, super, super, like, abstract. And, like, a lot of my old stuff is super abstract, I'd say.

0: Oh, here's one. 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Let's see if I still have. Yeah.
1: Ain't written in a minute. Now I'm feeling smitten like a kitten. A little bit cliche with it. If you listen to kudos, stole this ish like judo. What you know is different than what I know. I grow from rocking the microphone. I'm on top of the cyclone, not the eye of it. I will win only if I'm myself, not influenced by the naysayers nor the Bible Belt. Mine will melt like omelets or cheese pizza. The peacekeeper, the dreams we love, the heat seeker. Try to find my way forward with temptations and doors, thinking if I make a mistake I'm no longer pure. Not sure this music is the soundtrack. This is to all the lonely people and the outcasts and the ones who don't fit in nowhere. The cold air, but right now it's hotter than a solar flare.
0: That last line was a freestyle or whatever. I love rhyming. It's so fun, dude. It's like the funnest thing in the world. Because I'm good at it. That's the other thing. I'm like good at it. If I was bad at it, I don't know if it would be like as fun. All right. Oops. I want to play that beat again because that beat is so fun to rap to, dude. It's just so slow and neutral. A lot of the beats I make are like real like emotional, I feel like. But then that emotion like influences me, like how I feel. And neutral type stuff, it doesn't influence me. So however I feel in the moment is how I feel in the moment. Does that make sense?
1: Eeny, meeny, miny, mo. Catch a cipher by its flow. Doing the best I can in life, but sometimes I don't know. Yo. Trying to focus, stay strong, don't let it faze me. I'm meditating the beats, must be the Buddhist.

syllables and awesomeness. His flows are really cool, you can get lost in them. Haha, silly nerd. Yeah, I'm really hurt. Nah, dude. My old stuff was so ratchet, dude. Jesus. Super ratchet. Okay, we're gonna switch the beat because I've been playing this for like 10 minutes, dude. Oh, here's another one. Okay. This is interesting. I feel like I'm out of my comfort zone right now, but I think that's a good thing. I really do, like, I struggle with this, like, masking pretty much. And I mask in musical realms too, like, where I feel like I have to be on and, like, not make a mistake, or, like, I have to be raw. Like, I'm a dope MC and I'm a dope producer, but, I mean, literally, I'm on air, like, and I'm live streaming. That's, like, it's, at some point, it's, like, I forget that stuff, right? And I don't know. I'm just trying to work through, like, being okay with not needing to entertain people, right? Like, I just, that's the whole point of the show, is like me just expressing myself. That's like to me, it's like, sometimes, is that entertaining though? It's like, no, it's more therapy than anything. But maybe people enjoy it, I don't know. And I'm not in control of that either, which is perfect, because this, okay, so I'll go, yo, I wanted to be Shogun when my ego was in control of my heart. Now I'm proud to be part of the no ones. I prefer it going against the current. Used to be so nervous, used to think I had to be perfect. Wow, come on. Wow, that's crazy. I just popped this up too. Otherwise, I wouldn't be worth it. But now it's undeniable through my spirit and verses. You hear my purpose, and it's clear when I'm hurting. And I am you. I like you. Let's fight through this life together. Together. Oh, I gotta play some sort of like Wild West type beat now. All right, that's crazy. I was just talking about this, and the verse that I just randomly popped up is talking about that exact thing. That's like synchronicity. That's why. Synchronicity, dude. All of it. I think everything that happens because it needed to, or

was predestined or preordained, or I don't know, something. Or maybe that's just my glass half full mentality talking too, right? Like, or maybe it's like things happen and yeah, we can let it make us victims, or we can learn from it. That's, for me, that's what it is. Cause yeah, I mean, there's a lot of reasons for that, but like, thank you, mom. Thank you, dad. Thank you, Virgo sun mode. I want to try this verse again though. I wanted to be Shogun when my ego was

Otherwise, I wouldn't be worth it. But now it's undeniable. Through my spirit in verses, you hearing my purpose. And it's clear when I'm hurting. And I am you. I like you. Let's fight through this life together. Yo. And I'll love you like forever. In the hopes that one day it might be better. May the weight of your shoulders be light as a feather. That's all I got for that one. Gotta save this. It's pretty fire, actually.

Yeah, this beat is old too. Like, this is probably like 2006, I'd say, maybe. Yeah, probably 2006 or so. Dude, that for me, this my favorite part about this beat is that bam thing that happens. Yeah, so raw. I can't even believe it. And that was an accident too, I think. Sometimes the best beats are accidents, or like parts or different elements in a beat are accidental, but happy accidental. I'm trying to quit soda, as you can tell by this Coca-Cola I'm drinking right now. But like, it's just it's hard to just do it cold turkey, quit it cold turkey soda. So I have to, now I'm like drinking maybe like once or like one soda every 2 days or so. It's like, and then from there I'm gonna go to every 3 days and then taper off like that, right? So all right, anyway, that beat is fire. Okay, so now I got some new beats I want to play. I don't know, I kind of want to keep playing old beats though. It's a whole vibe, it's a whole nother thing. I don't have any beats loaded, actually.

Cool, cool, cool, cool, cool. All right, I gotta do something on the NPC here because there's not, it's like very limited space on here, unfortunately. But yeah, let's see what we got. I'm not prepared for this at all right now, dude. This is ridiculous. Okay, here we go. Yeah, here's the beat that I was gonna play before. So the name of this beat is called March With Me. But in, I probably made this beat in like, 2006, maybe 2005. And it's called, like what I named it was Pilgrimage of a Virus. Which, little did I know, 20 years later, or 15 years later, I guess, I would do a whole project called Pilgrimage of a Virus, named after that beat. Yeah, the origin. And then I dropped that album right before, like, COVID and stuff like that. So it's almost like a, maybe not a tribute, but just like a acknowledgement of the pandemic. Maybe I'll play some of those beats.

because going from the old stuff to like kind of like not new, but new, more recent, I guess. And plus, so yeah, so a little bit about, I did not expect to talk about this, but I'm going to anyway. First, I gotta find the folder though. So I dropped this album. I'm a producer and I'm an MC, right? Obviously. But like one of my favorite things to do in the world is create projects. I love creating projects from scratch. I love having an idea and then turning it into something that you can either hold in your hand, like a CD or whatever, or listen to, like from the beginning to the end. It's like my favorite thing in the world. That's why I don't really release songs, because I'd rather release projects. But it also takes some time to like actually conceptualize it and create it and mix it, arrange, sequence, all that stuff, and then release it and then promote it. And there's just so many things that go into it. So, I'm a perfectionist, Virgo. But yeah, this beat's crazy. This is literally the precursor to this whole album that I'm about to play. I'm not gonna play everything. I'll play my favorite track. So this is Pilgrimage of a Virus, part one. I'll stop it right here, actually. That's crazy. Okay, then here is Pilgrimage of a Virus, part two. And now we're getting into more recent territory, right? Ooh, and I got a verse, too. And I got it. Check it. Wow, I did it. What? Stepped outside my comfort zone. It was scariest. Didn't feel wonderful, but I did it though. And toward the liquid flow, it was difficult, but better than being miserable. Stuck

Was what'll me spears of the meal. Oh my god, it's crazy. Hold on, we got it. Well, yeah, yeah. Spheres of the real me that orbit round the earth, down to dirt, to the dark greediness of all the hurt. Do the work, if I don't, it'll plague me for the rest of time.

wah. Dude, that like really works with that beat right here. Booger Maze Part 2. What you want to do? Go outside and see the great blue, gray blue, up in the sky, busting around, floating like a butterfly. Why try? I. Speed is so, okay, so a little bit more about this project is, it's called Pilgrimage of a Virus, where every beat is like industrial or gritty or like sewery sounding, right? Like, and you can hear it just that sound. It sounds like it's like a dungeon or a sewer. I love beats like that, and every beat on this project is like that. All right, so that's the end of that one. The next one is called I'm a Genius for Sure. This is kind of the beat where I was like, oh wait, I'm actually dope at making beats though. Like actually, like for real. Unlike other people, I don't really have, I mean, yeah, I'm confident in my talent and skill and stuff like that, but sometimes I don't know, like, I surround myself with black belt artists, right? Like, MCs and producers, so it's like, I think it's healthy to, like, be like that, though. You don't always want to, especially, you don't want to be, like, thinking you're the best with no factual evidence to back it up, right? That's like delusional. I don't want to be delusional.

Alright, so we got that one. Second beat, I'm gonna play like maybe two more. Yeah, play like two more. For me, my favorite part of the beat is that bass where it goes down there. It's so simple, but it like makes the beat. That's the cool thing about making beats. It's like, I'm literally like, this is how I describe it to people that don't quite understand what making beats is like, or at least the process. It's like, for me, it's like, I'm creating a puzzle and then I'm solving it. And that's, for me, that's what making beats is like. Oh, that part is fire too. Come on. Yeah. And you know, like, my favorite producers are like Alchemist, Blockhead, Madlib, RZA, of course, DJ Premier, of course, Pete Rock. Those are probably my top five, honestly. But there's so many other dope producers, and producers that I personally know too, you know, like, there's so many raw producers out there, and everyone's creating in their own ways, and there's so many different ways to get to what, to how I, or to get to the final result, which is a dope beat. Wow, that guy's wearing a scarf, and it's 88 degrees out. Why? Wow, wow. All right. No judgment, though. All right, that's enough of that. This is a dope beat that I like to rap to. In fact,

0: was fire, dude. It was the first kind of few bars are kind of whack, but it's okay though.
1: Yeah. My name is Super Ego, but I'm trying to change it. It's not working very well, but I have a great name. It's nah, don't say it not yet. Let's be creative for a minute to build some buzz and anticipation. Well, real world, what? Nobody cares. Had to go to the store and buy my own peaches and pears. Breathe in the air, oh. And also, if you get that reference, one day I promise I'ma provide you with bed and breakfast. Check it, check it. My brain is getting reckless.

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I'm chilling at home and that's my DoorDash order. Nope, nah, that's my bro, he's trying to kick around. Just give us a little bit of time to spit divine. Warm up with tasty shawarma, well, nah, I'm lying, I never had it. Wow, I'm standing for you, spit your lines, is what we came here for. What? We came to listen, so it's up to you to spit hot or drop some ancient wisdom. I'm confused, it's hip hop, my thoughts are anchored in it. I'm clueless and yeah, I got a lot to be grateful. Living, alive, dude, that's fire actually. There's a lot going on in that verse, but see, that's the thing with my rhymes. It's like I write so many rhymes, I forget like what I even wrote. So it's like I get my favorite part of music in general is unpredictability. That's why I love abstract hip hop, but not just abstract for the sake of being abstract, but abstract that can paint like a picture, I guess, you know, something that also makes sense in the real world. I love that. Love that. Let your mind sift through the pores of my fantasy. A place that I explored, I absorbed the insanity. I'm a lord in the forest, a peasant in the city. But really, with my presence, I could laugh myself silly. Ah ha ha, where's the Haagen-Dazs? I need chocolate. But wait, I'm lactose intolerant. Yo, that's poppycock. As I swim through the oceans of dope, rolling drums, shinobi sunshine, realize that I'm the only one that makes sense. Reason Elijah creates gems. But in life, weakness and nonsense don't pay rent. In the industry, I do, I guess that's why I don't like it. A distorted, manipulated view of what life is. To hold myself accountable is the definition of powerful. Never knew it before, but we are all allowed to grow. I found the soul through the art pieces that were created from the pain when my heart unsheathed it. Yo, damn, I gotta save that for later, actually. I like that. There's some, it needs work a little bit, but a little bit. What are you, a parrot? What? Yeah. Ooh, we're gonna kick this verse through. I also love this project because it's a lot of the beats are very like rhymable. Very rhymable stuff. Very neutral, I'd say, like emotionally, except for this part right here. And this is the very end part of this whole album actually. So it's like we're going from like gritty and neutral and very like industrial sewer style factory vibes, and then we're like ending on an emotional note, I guess. Yeah. One more from this project, and then we'll go to the next thing. This is probably the most like rhymable beat on this album though, for me at least. All right, I want to kick this verse too, man. I love this. Oh, this is fun, man. I love rhyming. Ow. I just like moved my neck and I twisted it somehow. I gotta stretch more, dude. And I got back into jujitsu, thankfully, but I also need to stretch to go with it. Yup. A cyborg mixed with bioenergy source. Life is definitely war,

clever ways. The meanie heads have to go, but the spaghetti stays. The props, and I can't wait to get on stage, cause this is my focus Sonic the Hedgehog phase. The eggs drop great, and so is the Chinese chicken. Life is so crazy, sometimes I'm still vibing with it. Oh my god, I love it. Yo, that's fire. I gotta save that for later too, man. Alright. Alright, we're gonna load this out. Thank you for just being here, I guess, you know, like. Oh, so fire. I don't know what I'm doing most of the time, honestly. That's fire right there. Let's get the tempo about 93, okay. 3, 4, 1, 2, 3, 4. We're going to try to make a beat right now. All right, I want to add that little, that last thing right there. Yeah, there we go.

Cool, I like that. That's pretty far, actually. Not bad. Not bad, Super Ego. Live on... First, especially being live on air right now, you know, like... Oh, I don't have another beat set up at all, dude. This is crazy. All right, we got to talk randomly and blab on. But yeah, I don't know. This is... I'm thankful to be able to have the show even to play beats or even make beats on air. Like, that's crazy. That's awesome. All right. Okay. I'm really in MC mode right now, honestly. And producer mode, like both.

I mask in real, like, I talk about this in therapy all the time, like, masking, I don't like doing it, but, like, when it comes to, like, how I feel, though, if I'm really feeling something, like, right now I'm feeling nauseous and, like, sick, like, I might throw up, and I don't care who knows it, I guess, like, when it comes to emotions, I don't mask at all, really, but when it comes to, like, social stuff, like, I tend to mask a lot of the time. Does that make sense? I don't know. Yeah, I thought it was, for some reason, because I got bit up by a spider a couple days ago or something, or I don't know, mosquitoes maybe, and I just put on some, like, anti-itch cream on my ankle, because that's where all the bites are, like, 13 bites, like, crazy. And for some reason, I catastrophize, I go straight to, oh, like, oh, I'm having an allergic reaction. I don't know if I already had something like that, but I don't think it's that. I think it's the heat, the actual heat. But those are my things that I deal with, is like, I catastrophize, which I don't know if I'm saying that correctly. It's an anxiety thing. Like, if I feel something in my body, I'm like, oh, what is that? If it's on my left side, like, what is that? What's going on right there? Like, and I just freak out. I go to the worst possible thing. It's not fun. It's almost like the mind almost like makes it real too, you know, like the Matrix or something. Because I think our minds are our own matrices, and we're trying to like break out that, right? In fact, that might be part of the metaphor. There's the Matrix of our own mind, but then there's the Matrix of like normalcy, whatever that is. Yeah. Ooh, the Matrix of the mind. That's the name of this this episode. The Matrix of the mind. Oh, there's people chatting. I didn't look at it at all. Somebody chatted. I gotta look at that. I wanna see it. I think breathing helps a lot, honestly. Breathing helps everything, like, for real. That beat is nice. I like that beat right there. In fact, you know what we're gonna do? Because I'm feeling anxious a little bit right now. We're going to play some of my, like, Kindred beats. So I have, like, this folder called Kindred Beats where it's, like, all the beats in that folder are beats that help me, like, off the edge, I guess, of, like, anxiety. And it just, like, brings me right back into, like, a higher self kind of a thing. I'll play my favorite one. It's called Echoes of Royalty. This beat, like, takes me totally, like, into higher self mode, like, away from the ego. I know the ego is here to protect us, but also... For me, it like really messes with me a lot of the time in regards to fear and anxiety and stuff like that. So this beat reminds me of the fact that we're all divine, you know, beyond the ego. Yeah. It smells like popcorn. Zav is making popcorn or something. Pat. All right, 13 minutes left. I'm really like looking forward to not being on air right now, too, honestly.

interesting. I came across a beat called Glitch in the Matrix. We're going to play the next. And The Matrix is my favorite. It is literally my favorite movie of all time. Definitely one of them, at least. In fact, here, what are my favorite movies? We got Hector in The Search for Happiness. I love that movie so much. If you want, like, a movie to, like, inspire hope. And, like, I love, like, kindred and wholesome type movies a lot of the time. Or, like, movies that are, like, my comfort movies that I, like, watch where when I'm feeling anxious or whatever. So Hector and the Search for Happiness is a really good one in that regard. The Matrix, not for that regard, but, so other movies, Pleasantville, love that movie so much. Crouching Tiger, Hidden Dragon, Hero. I know I have a list on my phone. I want to find them all. Just for the canon of it.

Jason Bourne series, Gladiator's dope. Oh, What Dreams May Come. My favorite, like, another wholesome movie is Elf. I love that movie so much. Scott Pilgrim versus the World. Equilibrium. I love that movie as well. And in fact, I guess next week I'll have to come back because I have new favorite movies. I just don't remember them quite. So this beat is helping me a lot though. Thank the Lord. Alright, I'm going to end this right here. Here's another wholesome beat. I really struggle with like anxiety a lot of the time. And generally speaking, it comes from like me catastrophizing. Or like, I don't know, what are some other things that cause anxiety for me? Sometimes like social overwhelm brings anxiety for me, social anxiety at least. Well, there's a difference though between social anxiety and like, I guess regular anxiety. I was talking about that in therapy today actually too. But just combating it, and jujitsu helps a lot with that. I literally just got back into jujitsu. Like, I've been doing it for the past like 4-5 years at this point. Wow, 5 years I've been doing jujitsu. That's crazy. Yeah, like 5 years, but really super on and off. Like, and I'm really trying to make it a point to like stay on it, right? So, because it really helps a lot with like everything, literally everything, but definitely anxiety. Because it's like me training with my body, and there's a social element to it, mental, emotional, spiritual. It's super spiritual for me. I'm sweating, just sitting, position before submission, listen, I'm on a mission to be better than I ever was before, and not just together, but sever the things that no longer serve me, yo, how you doing, I'm still learning, sometimes bridges have to be burning, don't know why, open your mind. Pineal gland from the toe to the hand, and I like doing jam sessions. Oh, actually, I want to talk about this too, because September 10th, mark your calendars, from 6 to 8 p.m. at Arts at Large, there's going to be a jam session, and it's like a true jam session, free event, all ages, super cool vibes, and it's like there's instruments, there's like a grand piano, so whatever instrument you play, or even if you don't play an instrument, you can like come through and participate. And then there's like arts and crafts, and there's a typewriter, so we can like literally type, like co-collaborate on a poem that is then read at the end of the session. And I was there last time and the time before that, and it's so cool. It's such a good vibe, like, and it's, you don't have to necessarily know how to play an instrument either, which is awesome. But highly recommend. And it's not like an open mic. I think there's a huge difference between an open mic and a jam session. Jam session is like more participatory. It's less of a performance and more of a real-time experience. Whereas with the open mic, yeah, it's real-time, but it's very energetically, it's very up and down. Whereas a jam session is like, I don't know, I'm very aware of like social things, but also like energy things a lot of time. And I don't know if I see energy, but I feel energy. And I just know, especially musically, it's just something special about doing a jam session. I love that type of vibe. So, all right, we got 7 minutes left. I don't want to be here right now, but we have to go through this. That beat is fire though. Oh, should we work on the beat that we were working on before? Let's do that. Thank you for being here. Like, because this is the first time I've ever gotten anxiety like on live on air and live stream, but we worked through it. I feel good right now. I really thought like, I don't know, I was gonna have a heat stroke or something like that. Ooh, this beat is fire, dude. Come on, man. This beat is fire. I made this? What? Ooh, what's that?

Nice, nice, nice. Okay, that's not bad for a live on air beat, dude. I'm gonna save that for sure. I'm definitely saving that. Okay, I want to go back to the beat program though, because I want to play that Glitch in the Matrix beat or whatever, wherever that was. That'll be the last beat that I play, I think, for this radio program. Nope. Oh man. Whew. Wow, that's a journey for sure. It's always a journey. I think I'll call this self-expression with super ego. The matrix of the mind plus anxiety. It wasn't an attack or anything like that, but it was just like I felt it. I'm just gonna call it the matrix of the mind for sure. I hope I don't ever have an anxiety attack live on air though, because those are not fun at all. And something that helps with anxiety a lot of the time is like my cats, because cats are so like spiritual and energetic, and they're just super aware. Or maybe they're not aware, but they're just naturally in the moment, I guess. But when I feel like an anxiety attack coming upon me, then I'll be like, Mocha Jane, Tetris, where you guys at? And I'll go like literally pet them and stuff, and they help like quell the fear or whatever. This beat is fire. 555. In fact, it's about to be 5555. Like right now. But anyway, yeah, here, let's find one last beat. Ugh. Ooh, I found the beat. One of my favorite beats I've ever made, actually. The name of this is called Medieval Times Written in Arabic. This is probably one of my most wholesome type beats that I have. In fact, I've been thinking about like the next project that I want to work on, because it's been a minute since I actually dropped a project. Like 2024 was my last project dropped. And if I could have it my way 100%, where I have to worry about necessarily like, or at least I had like enough money to where I could like pay everything, all my bills and stuff like that, which I don't want to talk about that right now, but like I struggle. I live in poverty and stuff like that, it's not a bad thing, right? But also, I don't know, just like worrying about that type of stuff, it takes a lot of brain capacity. That's what I'm saying. Like, so if I could have it my way where I didn't have to worry about that type of stuff, I would literally drop a project every 3 months, because I have that many project ideas and the music to back it up, right? Conceptually and otherwise. But yeah, so I've just been thinking about my next project, and I really want to do a project where it's like all the beats that help me with anxiety, pretty much. Yeah. And like, it'll just be called Listen to This If You're Feeling Anxiety or Anxious or whatever. So I think it's healing, man. Like, my heart goes out to the people that struggle with like really anything, honestly, but especially anxiety and depression. I don't feel depression anymore because I'm on medication for it, but I'm also on medication for anxiety, but I still feel anxiety. So we're gonna get there eventually. And I think jujitsu is a big part of that, because it's like a lot of the anxiety that I feel is like very body related, with the catastrophizing or whatever. So yeah. But thanks for tuning in. This has been definitely a journey. Self-expression with super ego. I do the show every Wednesday from 5 to 6 p.m. Don't forget to breathe. Really important. Drink water. Pet kitty cats. Smile at ourselves. I have a big mirror, so I'll be like smiling. Like, just, it's sometimes so easy to forget to smile at ourselves and others, honestly, too. So I think all those things are really important. And until next time, I guess. Yeah.

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2: What would I try if I was safe always? How I feel right now is okay. Do something every day that scares me, cause these feelings are temporary. Face the pain, feel the love, we're so closed off. Now I wanna build some stuff. It takes a village or maybe your whole

0: Welcome, welcome, welcome. Hey, 60. I'm not sure if my partner's in the booth or not. I'm calling in from remote. Julianne, are you there? No. Okay. So I'm going to go ahead and kick things off. Welcome again to our Wednesday edition. I think we're on episode, gosh, 40 something. I forget. Well, the bottom line is we took a week off last week. I think Julianne was busy and I'm out of town. So guess what? You got a break. Anyway, welcome to River West Radio 104.1 WXRW. You can reach us or see us on YouTube, TikTok, Instagram, Facebook, Sirius XM, SoundCloud. 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And that's hey60 is spelled out, dater@gmail.com. So welcome again. And I know Julianne is on her way. She tried to text me at the last stop, and she should be coming in any minute. But I have something I wanted to share with everybody. And that is a relatively expanded definition of a situationship. And I thought this would be a nice complement to some of the terminology we covered the last two times we were on air. And I like this one. And it's probably happened to a number of people out there, but this particular definition is kind of encompassing. And it goes like this: a situation is not a relationship, it's a waiting room outside the relationship. One wants warmth of you without the commitment to you, the company without the choosing, the intimacy without the honesty. I like that. And the question is, are you chosen or are you simply being kept? Their inability to choose you is not a verdict on your worth. It's a statement on their readiness or lack thereof, their fear of their unfinished business, and it's never about whether you are enough. This is where self-respect comes in. And once you know this, you get to stop auditioning for a part you are never going to be offered. That one resonated with me because once you realize that you're just part of the show and not really part of the book or the story, you're kind of an option. So you stop shrinking yourself that has no door with your name on it, and you are not a situation, you're a whole person, and a whole person deserves to be chosen out loud in daylight without caveats. So I thought that was pretty profound, and I wanted to share it with everybody tonight. And then I had one other quote that kind of captured my interest. And this is something else that you might, it's kind of related to situationship, but it's a short one. It's just, effort isn't random. It's a reflection of priorities. So when you hear the term breadcrumbing or being kind of strung along, or this real imbalance and in effort, it's not random, it's a choice. And it is a reflection of the other person's priorities. And so, the advice that I've received in the past, right, wrong, or indifferent, is to match
1: Unfortunately,
0: energy.
1: I have to see him.
0: Hey, I
1: I
0: think my
1: know.
0: partner in crime has finally stumbled into the booth.
1: Okay, it is. Oh, yeah. The clock outside was ringing 6 o'clock, so it must be 4 minutes off. What's up, later, dater?
0: You tell yourself whatever you have
1: I just got a haircut and I was rushing
0: I
1: from getting
0: can't,
1: my
0: of
1: haircut.
0: course.
1: And
0: Yeah,
1: you
0: you got
1: can't
0: to be
1: see me, and
0: show-worthy.
1: it's so beautiful. Thank you,
0: So.
1: Riley, at Have a Good Hair Day Salon.
0: Plug after plug after
1: I am
0: plug.
1: having a good
0: So,
1: day. I'm having a good hair day because of Riley.
0: well, that's tell us all about it, because I was just wrapping up my intro and covered situationship, a new definition, and
1: Oh, I love that word.
0: how to manage effort.
1: Effort. Relationships do take effort, don't they?
0: They do, and it takes both parties to have effort,
1: Right.
0: right?
1: But sometimes you take turns having effort. It's like a team. One
0: Exactly.
1: person has to pick up when the other one is not doesn't give as much effort. But when you don't give effort, then it's time to have a conversation.
0: Right.
1: E for
0: Right.
1: effort.
0: Okay, so we had a week off last week, What you got this week? What's up? You've got a
1: Oh
0: good, you've got good stuff to share. I think you got to cough it up.
1: my
0: Dish
1: gosh.
0: it.
1: Okay, so I need to talk about my, and this is going to be new to you, Kevin G.
0: Uh-oh. Uh-oh. I'm not privy. I'm not
1: No, because I haven't had a
0: the
1: chance to call
0: confidant.
1: you. Normally I would call and talk to you, but so I went to this Tall Ball in Chicago, and it's part of the Tall Tour that travels around the United States and celebrates people being tall. And so this was my first Tall Tour event in Chicago at the Warwick Allerton on Saturday night. It was a Tall Ball, so of course I just looked fabulous in my sequins gown with my shoulder pads, giving tribute to Dolly Parton. So I
0: Wow.
1: was, yeah, so it was an amazing venue. It was super fun. I met all the organizers of the Tall Tour, 30-year-olds that are tall. Well, I met a gentleman, and he will remain nameless, and he was tall. I mean, he made me look short. Next, standing next to him with a picture, I was like, God, I look so short. He was like 6'4". So I was my, cute self trying, getting to get to know him, and he was dressed in black and white. And so I went up and I was like, do you work here?
0: Of course, that's one of the oldest and cheesiest lines in the book.
1: It worked.
0: It's, hey, it's an oldie but a goodie.
1: I know. I was like, do you work here? So then he was very polite, very kind, from Australia, and I picked up on his accent immediately. Well, at the end of the evening, after I offered my phone number as a Milwaukee tour guide,
0: He didn't ask for your digits. Come on now.
1: no, he didn't. I offered them to him, but as a friend, if you ever come up to Milwaukee, I'd be glad to give you a tour of Milwaukee. And yeah, I was taking it really chill, really, kind of smooth, and nothing too desperate, needy girl, or nothing thirsty. I was trying to remember all those things about how not to come across when dating. And by the end of the night, people thought we were married, which was hilarious. Isn't that your husband? I'm like, no, but thank you. I could see myself, with somebody like him.
0: Hey, you just met the guy.
1: I know, but I, you know me, I'm anti-marriage anyway. So I was like,
0: We're gonna have
1: no.
0: to have a talk after the show.
1: I was like, and no. Well, anyway, the funny part was, how people, I think it's a Wisconsin thing, but when you say goodbye like multiple times. Well, I went up to him and it was the end of the night, and I'm like, hey, I'm gonna get going, because I was driving home to Milwaukee, and it was like 10:30, quarter to 11. And I said, it was really nice meeting you, blah, blah, blah. And then we talked a bit about something else, and then I hugged him again, and then he came in for a kiss. And when he came in for a kiss, I was just not prepared, and the whole thing was just so awkward, and I felt so stupid. So
0: Here you are in your 60s, and it's a whole teenage thing, right?
1: exactly, because I wasn't expecting the kiss. I was expecting a really nice hug, and then he came in for a kiss, and it was just like,
0: So
1: so.
0: you got a good taste of manners down under, right? So Australian, hey, going in for the after night kiss.
1: Right.
0: Wow.
1: Yeah. And so I was just, I was elated that, he wanted to kiss me. I thought that was awesome, but it was just so awkward. I was like, oh my God, I had to like run out like Cinderella. Like, I gotta go. I can't be here anymore. I'm so embarrassed.
0: My God.
1: So that's what happened. It was a great night though.
0: So good.
1: So let me
0: So
1: tell you about it though. So it was a tall tour, and it was primarily for tall people, but the range of height there was crazy, because there were short men obviously looking for tall women. There were short women looking for tall men. And then there were tall women like me, trying to get, meet
0: looking
1: new,
0: for taller men.
1: looking for taller men. And, there's a lot of them were taller, but, these kids are like my own children's age. So it's like, yeah, this isn't going to happen. So it was just a mix of people and mix of ages, you know, mostly your 20-year-olds or 25-year-olds. There was a woman whose name is Nancy, who was on a TLC show called My Giant World. That show is for women 6'4 and over. And she was 7'2". So I look like a midget compared to her. So, and I'm 6'1".
0: So I probably did see a picture of her on Facebook page. And you were the short one.
1: I was the short one at 6'1". So that shows you like how tall.
0: You were in heels too.
1: No, I was actually in kitten heels. They were smaller heels because they matched my dress. Really well. And so I didn't have like my 2 to 3 inches on like I normally would, only because it didn't match my dress. And I had to look fabulous from head to toe. And I even got my nails done a really pretty color. So anyway, okay. So that was, it was almost a dating app, you know, it was a mixture. It was people looking to date other people, but short women looking for tall men and short men looking for tall women.
0: So did you have name tags that spelled all that stuff out? Otherwise, you know, you're going to be wasting time.
1: Excuse me. No. It was just like everyone was, it was like a wedding almost. You know what I mean? Where you just go up, you talk to people.
0: Well, it was a ball.

0: you know, potentially getting introduced.
1: Make me a match.
0: So this, how does this rank up against all the other ones?
2: Oh my God, 100%. The best way to meet people is in person.
0: And in a format where you could take them or leave them, right? And
2: right.
0: You could zero in on, you've got a lot, it's a high, what's the, a high hit ratio opportunity?
2: Yeah, high visibility.
0: Yeah.
2: So yeah, it was okay. Definitely, but that whole dating story is cute because I was just so awkward. Like, oh my God, he wants to kiss me and I didn't even know it. Like, maybe my cues are just gone. I don't know, my radar, I don't know.
0: You're out of practice.
2: Yeah, well, we'll see. I plan on going to the Tall Tour in New York, so that's coming up in a few weeks.
0: Mm-hmm. With him or solo?
2: No, I haven't. No, I'm going to go solo again because it's more of a fashion event for New York Fashion Week. So, yeah, I'm not going to. I don't even know him. I can't ask him to travel with me. I'm not that bold. Anyway, how are you doing?
0: I'm fine.
2: How's your situationship?
0: My situation is going well. I'm getting settled in. It's a new town. It's a new life. It's new everything. So, I didn't plan on talking about me, but
2: Give us an update because you've had a major change in your life.
0: My update is approaching a year dating a special someone and decided to move in. So there's that. And I think advice to anybody in their, in the dating range that we are addressing
2: in the 60s,
0: there's aspects that are awesome because it's easy, because you've already been through this before at least a few times. But then there's kind of new challenges. I think I'll just speak for myself. I mean, I realized I'm set in my ways in a couple areas, and I'm always thought I was pretty flexible, like a lot of different things, like different people, like to do things, keep busy. But when you take the dive to, jump into a living together scenario, there's a lot of moving pieces, and there's extended family. And for example, my daughter is coming to visit this weekend and we're busy getting a guest room ready. And all of a sudden there's accommodations that we hadn't thought of. And, it's just a lot of stuff that you kind of take
2: for
0: granted.
2: These are like new decisions I think you're making together.
0: Yeah, new decisions. And it's not just me making them. It's, consideration for the partner too. I was going to ask you, do you feel like you are a little rusty and been out of the dating game for a little bit? So when you finally meet somebody that piques your interest, you felt like you were a little bit cautious?
2: I wouldn't say I was cautious. I just made sure that I stayed in the friend zone like the whole time I was with this person. I was just a friend and I was kind and I was funny and clever. And just myself, like talking to you, I was talking to him. It wasn't like I was trying to play a role. And the biggest difference was I wasn't trying to get him to like me. And that was very freeing. And that's very different for me because I, in the past relationships I've had, I just wanted them to like me, so I could be with them. But they turned out not to be the right person for me. And then I'm like, what a bunch of time, wasted time and energy.
0: Right.
2: But then I really wasn't being my true authentic self. In fact, one of the texts that I sent him after I sent him the picture of us together, this formal picture, he, wrote back, he wrote wife, because somebody thought we were married. Remember I told you, like someone thought we were married and I told him that and I thought that was super funny. And then I wrote him back, well, in all transparency, this is how I look every day, and this is what you'd wake up to. And I sent him a picture with me without makeup so he can actually see what I look like without makeup, because I was just completely
0: Wow. Now that's pretty bold.
2: I know, but
0: there's a lot of women who wouldn't do that.
2: I'm confident in who I am, and I was like, yeah, this is how you'd see me, on a day. And I thought it was funny. that I would do that.
0: So at this event, I'm curious, did you see a lot of people else connecting?

0: you know?
1: I did. I saw a lot of short women with tall men.
0: Really?
1: Yes. A lot of short women.
0: So in your idea of a short woman, obviously you're tall, so anything shorter than you is short,
1: well,
0: right?
1: These are like 5'5", 5'6". Women, 5'7", not even, you know, shorter than me. You know, I'm not talking women 5'11" and up. I'm talking like short women.
0: Isn't the average height of a woman like 5'5" or 5'6"?
1: I have no clue.
0: Okay. Well, you're definitely above average. So
1: I am above average in many ways.
0: You just keep telling yourself that.
1: I know.
0: All right.
1: So, yes.
0: So when is this New York tall ball?
1: Well, the New York is celebrating New York Fashion Week, and that is September 13th. It's it's the 12th. It's a Saturday, and so that is in New York. The event's on a rooftop, and I'm hoping I will be modeling in that fashion show because it's for all tall attire. But I haven't heard anything yet. But I'm keeping my fingers crossed. But I've already booked my flight. And I'm going.
0: Wow.
1: And there's a special guest that's going to be there too that I found out.
0: And can you share?
1: A really tall, retired basketball player.
0: Okay.
1: And the name is the blank is back. Who is that?
0: Oh. Yeah, okay, got nothing.
1: Shaquille O'Neal is supposed to be there.
0: Shaquille. Oh,
1: the
0: my.
1: The Shaq is back. He's friends
0: back.
1: With all the tall people, the tall tour organizers, and I heard that he might be there.
0: Oh,
1: so I'm like, okay.
0: Brilliant.
1: I get my picture with Shaquille O'Neal.
0: So tell me about, okay, so you mentioned there was a woman there who was 7'4"?
1: 7'2".
0: Right? 7'2". Holy cow.
1: With a size 15 foot. So any guy with a foot fetish would love her feet. And she's got a lot of those OnlyFans of that too. I tried to do that with my size 11s and my unique looking feet, but didn't really work. That's the first time I'm admitting this on air that, yes, I have sold pictures and videos of my feet.
0: All right. Maybe we should just reiterate the policy here. This is a family show.
1: Yeah, I'm telling you. I'm not telling you what happens.
0: Keep it clean.
1: Just feed pictures.
0: Okay. So aside from the tall ball, what else is happening? Because you're always on the go. Your life is way more exciting than mine is.
1: Well, I'm still driving for Right Way, which I absolutely love. Don't go the wrong way. Choose Right Way. I started life art modeling at MIAD this week, and I will be modeling at Mount Mary also this semester, and I'm working on my standardized patient program at the Medical College of Wisconsin. So I did that, and today I met a friend for lunch, and I had a haircut, and then I came here.
0: Wow. Okay. Well, listen, you know, I miss you. It's hard not having you here. 3 weeks now, and we've been in separate cities doing the show. So probably a little late in today's program to pick up where we left off, but we'll regroup here for next week. And you're traveling next week, or are you going to be around?
1: Actually, next week, I'm glad you asked me that. The 9th, I'm actually going to Chicago for a photo shoot. I have two photo shoots the 9th, and so I will not be here because I'll be on the beach in Chicago having a photo shoot.
0: Okay. Well, you got to do you. We might just have to skip that week. That's okay.
1: Yeah.
0: All right.
1: What episode is this, Mr. Kevin G?
0: You know what? I need to go back to my little scrappy drawing board here and find out exactly where we are.
1: Were you on last week? I wasn't feeling good, so I didn't even listen.
0: No, we played an old one. So we are on episode 35.
1: Oh, 35. That's no jive.
0: No, 34. It's just 34. Would have been 35 if we.
1: So this is a new episode. Okay.
0: Yeah.
1: Have we gotten any emails from anybody about questions? God, you guys, what's going on? Don't you know who we are and what we know?
0: I can't explain it. It's just somebody's got to break the seal and just do it. And that way, there's hundreds more coming. I know it.
1: Man. Okay, well, I
0: it's
1: just thought
0: right.
1: I'd ask. It's all good. It's all good
0: it's
1: in
0: all
1: the
0: right.
1: neighborhood.
0: Hey, you know, and then we'll have to regroup a little bit and talk about maybe getting some other folks on the show, because I do have somebody that's got a long distance relationship, like in Europe, that is interested, and that would be a fun conversation. And I think there's a couple more that might be interested in coming on the show if you and I decide that's what we want to do.
1: Well, I think it's always good to have people on the show. It's
0: did
1: always
0: you,
1: good
0: did you,
1: to...
0: Did you spread the Hey 60 word at the tall ball?
1: Of course I did. Especially talking
0: so
1: about
0: maybe,
1: dating. I'm like, yeah, I do a podcast on dating in your 60s.
0: So,
1: yep.
0: But there's other people just like you that are in their 60s that are challenged in the dating world because of height or whatever, right?
1: Right. Yeah. Height, location. I mean, there were people there from not only Chicago and Milwaukee, but there were people there from Indiana. People flew in from Los Angeles. I was
0: really?
1: Just like, I was amazed. Yeah, they just want to be part of that whole tall tour and get on Instagram and get interviewed by Tyler and Sam and just be part of the fun and being around all tall people. It's pretty cool.
0: Wow.
1: Yep.
0: Well, the next thing you know, you're going to get sponsored and you're going to be in Paris doing the tall ball there.
1: I know. It's going to happen.
0: And
1: I can
0: London,
1: feel it.
0: And Tokyo.
1: I'm like, we're live from blah, blah, blah. So
0: right.
1: Is there anything that we want? What time? We have a few minutes. So anything you want to talk about? Any advice you want to give? Any, you know, topics you want to talk about?
0: Well,
1: besides...
0: I covered that the first 6 minutes while you were still trying to get your hair done.
1: I was parked. You see how well I parked, too. I just did one swerve in and parallel parked right next to the curb. It was awesome.
0: I'm trying to figure out where we left off. There are some interesting terms that have come up since 2 weeks ago. Did we talk about tuning last time?
1: No.
0: What do you think tuning is?
1: Oh, tuning into someone's feelings or emotions or their vibe?
0: Oh, well, let me tell you. Tuning is the early flirting and casual messaging stage where two people gauge mutual interest before dating.
1: Oh, I love that word.
0: You do it. I know I do it. And there's one that's going to be really relevant here coming up in November called the turkey dump. What do you think the turkey dump is?
1: Oh, I know. You date someone the month of November, and then after Thanksgiving, you dump them.
0: Yep.
1: Do they have like Santa dump too?
0: sad but true, right?
1: Who does that? Why do people think others are so disposable? That's so hurtful.
0: Somebody actually wrote down this term, and you're going to know what it is right away, but it's untyping. Now, do you ever sit on a chat and you can see the three dots blinking?
1: Yeah.
0: Like somebody's
1: but they're,
0: writing?
1: Yes.
0: And then it stops and then nothing's post?
1: Right, because they're not texting you. They're texting somebody else.
0: Well, I, you know, if they're in a messaging portion of an online dating app, you know, they're trying to text you, but then they decide they're not going to. So that's untyping.
1: Oh, my God. Everything
0: so
1: is so literal.
0: The moment you start writing a text and then delete it before sending, often out of doubt or anxiety.
1: Oh, I love that. Delete before sending. I think that would be really cool.
0: Delete before sending.
1: That'd be a really cool thing to visit, or a title for a book or a movie, delete before sending.
0: Yep. Okay. What's a villain era?
1: A villain era would be if you date a bunch of people and you dump them no matter what, and that makes you the villain.
0: No, close. Not even close. A villain era or phase is prioritizing yourself and setting firm boundaries. Where you're kind of the bad guy because you're now putting rules in place.
1: Oh, I love that. I mean, I think the longer you know somebody, that you can bring that villain in also when you start seeing behavior you don't like. You know what I mean?
0: Right.
1: So you can go in and out of that villain phase,
0: right,
1: depending on what that person is doing or saying.
0: Okay, we have another season coming up. So cuffing season is starting. We've talked about that before.
1: Did I show you this is the only way I want to be cuffed?
0: Yeah, right. Okay. Winter coating, very similar. Since, do you know what that is?
1: Winter coating, coating.
0: Yeah.
1: No.
0: So starting a relationship for the warmth of the season, right? Because you want somebody to keep you warm during the cold months and then ending it in spring. So it's kind of like half of cuffing season. Cuffing season
1: Oh my
0: includes
1: God.
0: All the holidays.
1: Just, why don't you just call me to use people for my benefit and then dump them?
0: Yeah.
1: That's so rude.
0: All right. So what is a zaddy?
1: Zaddy? Spell that.
0: Yeah. Zaddy. What's a zaddy?
1: It's not a daddy. Is it, what is it?
0: It's slang for an attractive, stylish, and confident older man who carries himself with charm and swag.
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It's going pretty good in here so far.

0: Chuck on bass, Mark Fetch on electric guitar.
1: Get your name wrong.
0: And then
1: you gotta get Mark's name right.
0: Mark Fetch.
1: I think it's Fetch. I think it's Fetch.
2: Friend.
0: Are you done?
1: I wanted to cut you off.
0: You didn't want to cut me off? Sounds like you cut me off. What if I did that to you? How would you feel? And also Zav will play. I'm just kind of in a poop pickle. So I'll just be poop pickle today.
3: It doesn't work.
0: Just don't tell me.

0: in my room. And I turned over the brick, and guess what I saw?
1: Wait, this was on Tuesday, right?

0: that our story back?
1: I was watching the stocks on Tuesday, and then when he opened up the machine, he saw a bird, and he was inside of the machine.
0: Is that right?
1: Absolutely. That's what he said.
0: Is that what this story is about?

0: haven't been like going down by the river with my dogs because of ticks. This year.
1: You
0: this
1: worry
0: year,
1: about ticks
0: this
1: for
0: year.
1: You or for your dogs?
0: For my dogs. Me too, of course, but.
1: The dogs.
2: I'm not going to hurt your dogs.
0: Yeah, no,
2: that
0: dogs.
2: Makes sense.
1: Can they?
2: No. Are you sure about that?
0: Yeah, my dog's already had Lyme disease.
2: I think she had to get antibiotic. Really?
0: Animals get ticks. Just like us.
2: Well, they get ticks, but I don't think they get Lyme disease. I think that's a human problem. Like mass hypnosis.
1: Somebody told me it was mice. Other people told me it was mice and deer and ticks and humans and dogs.
2: Yeah, but only humans are in cults. It's a cult. I don't know. It is a cult, kind of.
0: Wait, having Lyme disease is a cult?
2: No. Being in Chicks River is a cult. It's kind of small for a cult.
3: Join a cult.
2: If you're hearing us right now,
3: call 1.
2: You can call the radio
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2: I want to join up.
3: 5956. I want to join.
2: Otherwise, you just show on up. But don't show up at 5 right when we start. Show up at 4:15. Or no, that's too early. Show up at 4:40. Or let us know. You're going to be in the cult.
0: If you show up at the last minute, then you think that you're a star.
2: No, you could show up at the last minute. It's just that we get irritated.
0: Then I'm gonna
2: but we might be irritated. We might be irritated. Anyway, that shouldn't differ. I mean, if you've got to be made a star yourself, if just a little irritation.
0: There's been people who have joined, like they're just walking off the street and they join, so, I mean...
2: Do you think anybody's been just approached by a cult and then got a little irritated, like found the cult member a little irritating? And then, but really wanted to join the cult and then just walk away. It doesn't happen.
0: You know, so I had these great experiences. Like, I used to live right next door to the Unification Church in Chicago.
2: Is that a cult?
0: And then right down the street were the Hare Krishnas.
2: Is that a cult? Is that a cult?
0: And then, of course, there was the Sikhs. Of course, they're not a cult, but, like, you know. And then I practice a form of Buddhism. That you know, probably is weird to people.
2: Yeah, that's less cool.
0: So then, but I think that the Unification Church people looked really tasty.
2: I don't know anything about the Unification Church.
0: That's the Reverend Young Song Moon. Remember him? You don't remember the Unification Church? Yeah.
2: Yeah, but I don't know anything about them.
0: They used to have a mansion right over there off of Sheridan and Lamont near there.
2: I mean, if having a mansion made you a cult, it'd be a lot more.
0: Well, there was tons of. It was like everyone knew. They had like a Unification Church
2: everyone
0: sign.
2: Knew?
0: Well, yeah, because there was a sign above the door something that said Unification Church.
2: Yeah, that doesn't make it a cult.
0: I didn't say they were a cult. I think the Unification Church has been widely described as a cult. Not the Hare Krishnas
2: by who?
0: Are
2: you describing it as a cult?
0: The Unification Church.
2: The trouble. You're gonna get. You're
0: no,
2: gonna
0: I
2: get
0: said
2: the,
0: has
2: but
0: been.
2: But I want to talk about a real cult. Have you been in a cult?
0: You mean like David Koresh in the
2: for example,
0: yeah.
2: The Branch Davidians.
0: Probably a cult.
2: I think they were. David Koresh.
0: Were they some kind of form?
2: I used to have a picture in my wallet of David Koresh doing a guitar, rock out guitar face. Yeah, I don't know.
0: Yeah.
2: You get
0: yeah.
2: anything from it?
0: Yeah.
1: No.
0: Who is that?
2: I've heard Christian radio sometimes. I get stuff from it. enthusiastic about
1: people coming, I guess, but I don't get it.
2: Yeah.
0: Do you guys know about the radio plays that were the very Christian radio plays that were produced in Milwaukee for years and years and years?
2: I don't know about that. Tell us.
0: They're so fantastic.
1: No.
0: I wish I could remember their names. I don't know if they still do. It starts un.
2: There was a Jehovah's Witness convention in town. Did you work for them?
4: I didn't.
2: People see
4: I missed them.
2: Them.
4: I missed them.
0: Was that the people who were wearing the vests this past week?
2: And the lanyards, all the people that were hanging out with them. They hang out anyway, but there's more than ever before in our fair city. But honestly,
0: it is at VCY.
1: No.
0: Do you know that station? VCY America 107.7.
5: Voice of Christian Youth.
0: Yeah,
2: they had a radio play for years. I was listening all the time.
0: Unshackled. A fully dramatized true life conversion story produced with live sound effects.
2: I like the title.
0: Unshackled. Yeah, it was pretty terrible. I would tune in like every week.
2: Like, I've heard that idea a lot.
1: I'm telling you guys, we gotta go. We gotta go see him. Yeah, I get things from it, I guess. We gotta see Unshackled. I'm serious. They do let me listen to it. It might be Sunday.
4: Do they still do it?
1: No, it's Saturday, and they do it every week.
0: 107 points that they still do it?
1: It was in the 80s when I used to listen. It's in Chicago. They made 4,000 shows. I can't wait this morning, I guess. I don't get it.
4: It's in Milwaukee. It's in Milwaukee. It's in Southside Baptist Church.
1: They don't want to check if it's Chicago.
4: What?
1: They record Unshackled in Chicago. They record it live, and we can visit for free. We gotta go. Let's go.
4: Should
2: we go next week?
0: VCY stands for what?
5: Voice of Christian Youth.
4: Tell a man.
1: Yeah, I can.